0: Are you online watching on Facebook, YouTube? You can post your question. We'll answer those as well. And the rest of you listening or watching on the Real Life Network and beyond, you can email us the question if you'd like, answers@bbtlive.org, or simply give us a call right now. We're live in the studio, 888-712-7434. Pastor Lloyd Pulley is in the studio with me. How you doing, Pastor Lloyd?
1: Doing well. Always exciting to be in the hot seat here. You know, we love to be on the spot to try to recall what passage of Scripture would best answer the questions from Scripture, because that's really the point that we make. We are just finding other places in the Bible that answers the Bible itself. That's the best answer, the best commentary. And where we can't find another place in the Bible and we have to speculate, we'll let you know.
0: Yep, that's right. And there are no dumb questions. So any question you have, please call us with those questions, 888-712-7434. We're going to start off with Donna, an email question here. We got a lot of email questions that have been submitted. Her question is, did Noah's sons and their wives carry every combination of genes to produce so many distinct and different races? I know how they spread geographically by reading the account of the Bible, but I don't understand how we ended with distinct racial groups.
1: Well, you know, even if you just go the opposite and take all the different groups, and let's say, you know, all the different ethnic groups start marrying, intermingling together, what you're going to come up with is kind of like an average color, an average height, an average. And in fact, it's exactly what happens. And Answers in Genesis makes a good point of that. A lot of the genetic studies, everything, even all the Darwinian experiments that kind of showed the moths going from white to black when there was a lot of soot in the buildings, saying that it's the survival of the fittest. The white ones were easily spotted on the black buildings, and so the birds picked them off. And so this is a picture of evolution. Nonsense, because as soon as they cleaned the buildings, the moths that were dominant then they came back to white. So all that change within the genes wasn't evolution. It was just God giving the ability to adapt to the environment. And when the sons of Noah spread out, and eventually under the what I would call the separation of nations at the Tower of Babel, you had pockets now of genetic material gathered together, and the Lord formed the nations in that way. And there was distinctions. And, you know, since the nations kept to themselves because they had the only language that they could understand, naturally they developed certain things adapted to their environment.
0: Now, for those who don't understand the story of the Tower of Babel, what happened there?
1: Well, at that point, there was another rebellion. They were building a tower to the heavens, and God says, "Come, let's go down there." Nothing could be withheld from them. They could become one of us. So, let's confuse their languages. God, in His eternal counsel, Father, Son, and the Spirit, they confuse the languages. So you're working on this thing all unified as one in the world. And now all of a sudden you can't understand the person next to you that you're working with. And so I'm sure it took quite a long time for them to find all the people that could speak like them. And they just kind of gathered together with those they could understand. Mm-hmm. And they went somewhere and they mm-hmm. scattered through the world.
0: Yeah. All right. That's in Genesis chapter 10, the table of nations.
1: The biblical lesson is, if you don't listen to the Lord who said, go out into all the world, scatter throughout the world and make it be fruitful. And they say, nah, we're going to stay. We're going to build a tower. We're going to replace you, God. Mm-hmm. Well, God in the end is going to get His will. And I think the world today, the culture today, has to understand, no matter how much we're unified more and more against Him, and we're being divided by groups to antagonize each other, but we're being unified essentially. The elites are going to come in and solve the problem, and eventually it will be under the Antichrist, eventually. Mm-hmm. So we pray that we'll just have wisdom to share the gospel. Mm-hmm. That's what's going to rescue people.
0: Amen. If you just tuned in, this is Bridge Bible Talk. Robert Baltadano, Pastor Lloyd Pulley. We're here in the studio to answer your Bible question. 888-712-7434. That's 888-712-7434. Let's go to the phones. Holly, New Jersey.
2: Could Antichrist be Jewish? Because the Jewish people are looking for a Jewish man for Messiah.
0: Yep. What do you think, Pastor Lloyd?
1: Well, that is the assumption, that the Jews would only accept a Jewish Messiah. But if you look, first of all, the Bible does not specify that at all. It does give a hint that he won't be kind of subject to the God of his fathers, but that could fit a Gentile. He's left his gods and he's now adopted, you know, the Jewish people. But something about the Antichrist will be such a standout that whatever he is, the Jewish people will acknowledge him. In fact, there's more arguments for a Gentile Antichrist that I think have captured the hearts of people. You know, it's there's quite a few things that I could say. First of all, you know, the scripture does not say he'll be a Jewish. In fact, one of the examples of a type of the Antichrist was in Daniel 11, Antiochus Epiphanes. He prefigured the Antichrist by sacrificing pigs in the temple, and he was a Gentile. So he typifies a future Antichrist. So the Gentile is not seen as a type of Christ, nor is a Gentile seen as a type of Christ. So I don't think necessarily the Antichrist has to be Jewish. And one of the reasons why many Christians have settled on a Jewish Antichrist is also, believe it or not, anti-Semitism. That, you know, this person, the Jews are taking over the world, and this is happening, and eventually, you know, they're going to have a one world leader. And that is, again, an argument from some position that's not really biblical. I think the Antichrist will probably be Gentile, probably be of Roman descent. It will fit the biblical record, but we don't have, you know, any record or anything saying that he's going to be Jewish.
0: Yeah, and you'll be in Israel in a couple of weeks.
1: In fact, we will be.
0: Yeah.
1: And, if anything happens to us, it'll be a shorter journey to heaven, I guess, from there.
0: Yeah, but you do, part of your tour is going to that Temple Mount, they call it, right?
1: Yeah, we will be up there on the Temple Mount and, be making some comments, obviously, from the Mount of Olives. We're going to Megiddo, which will be the staging place for that final battle against, you know, the Lord himself. As nations are gathered together, you know, it's so funny, the ignorance of the nations to follow a rebel. It kind of reminds me of like the crazy cult-like, you know, behavior of many of these protest groups that don't even know what they're protesting, but they're protesting. And it's we're getting prepped, I think, for this kind of mentality. You know, we used to have an individual mind where we could search things out and we'd either agree or disagree. And if we disagreed, we could talk about it. It's a whole different world now. And,
0: yeah.
1: And you know, people are noticing that this could be, we could go very shortly from the anti-Semitism that we're seeing presently in our culture to anti-Christian very, very quickly. And just that it happened, you know, among Christians that wanted to honor the Bible. After people were silent about the Jews in Nazi Germany, eventually the church was targeted. You know, well, you have to be the state church. You can't really be the independent church. And many of them were persecuted and jailed as well.
0: Mm-hmm. Now, there are Christians that don't go to Israel because they're afraid of the safety, right? What would you say to that person?
1: Well, you know, listen, there's going to be dangers wherever you go. We don't have any more reason to believe that we're in danger where we're going to be in Israel and the various tourist sites than we're not going to go to some of the hot spots, obviously, or if they're not really hot, but they're potentially hot. We'll be fine, Lord willing. There's a bunch of groups going right now.
0: Yeah.
1: I mean, I'm going to be over there with three or four other Calvary chapels, and mm-hmm. You know, we're looking forward to it. It's been a while. We're excited. I'm prepping the messages. The Bible coming alive. In fact, when we get back, I'm hoping to produce a good video series on just the sites of the Bible that you see on a tour, and you can just picture them places.
0: Now, that's when you said that will be available for people to watch.
1: We're looking to make that available.
0: Something like that? Okay.
1: Might take us some time.
0: Sure. 888-712-7434. That's 888-712-7434. That's the number to call in with your Bible questions. 888-712-7434. Before we go back to the phones, Pastor Lord, Reggie has an email and a question here about Paul's instructions in verse 1 Timothy 2:11 and cross-referencing to 1 Corinthians 14, which appears to restrict women from teaching or speaking in the gathered church. But his question is, knowing that Phoebe was a deacon and other women that Paul's were co-workers, but I guess his question is, they don't necessarily establish that these women exercise public ministry during the gathering of worship. How then should we reconcile 1 Corinthians 11 with Paul's apparent restrictions in other women, in other passages?
1: As far as let the woman learn in silence,
0: right,
1: with all submission.
0: Yeah, and speaking and all in teaching.
1: Right, and the women keep silent in the churches where they're not permitted to speak. And mm-hmm. In both of those cases, you know, the idea is that teaching and exercising authority over man was the idea of their silence or not silence in 1 Timothy. The idea is that God had called, he formed Adam first, then Eve, Adam was not deceived, the woman being

0: Assyrian church, the surmising is that because they had such an amazing understanding that women were no longer like second class citizens, the women were kind of getting a little rambunctious in the churches with being, you know, interrupting the services and asking questions. And basically they said, listen, for the decorum we need in any gathering, and we would be here. I mean, if everyone started asking questions in the middle of a service, it would get chaotic. We'd say, hey, listen, hold your questions. You know, if you want to talk about them later, talk to your husbands at home and square it away if you have some further questions. In other words, it's more of a decorum than anything else.
1: Mm-hmm. All right. There's your answer there. Thanks again for your question, Reggie. This is Bridge Bible Talk. If you have a question about the Bible, question on the Christian faith, give us a call, 888-712-7434, 888-712-7434. Let's go to the phones. Lydia in Virginia, listening on Equip FM. Hi, Lydia.
2: Hi. So I'm about to turn 11, and I love Jesus, but I'm wondering, if God knows everything, then why did he create the devil?
0: Great question, Lydia. You know, that's a tall order of a question, because we can only surmise that. The Bible doesn't specifically say why did God, well, he created good. He created Lucifer, who was literally the light bearer. He was the, you know, very prominent among the angels, and God created the angels to be his ministering spirits. What happened to him? He, in Isaiah chapter 14, and I think Ezekiel 28, you have, in both those passages, you have, or I think it's Ezekiel, you have to check me on that one, Robert, because I don't want to send her in the wrong direction. But in both of those, I think it's Isaiah 14, but yeah, in Ezekiel 28. But in both of those places, it shows that the leader of among, you know, the ones that was at the right presence of God, God's right hand, you know, saw himself as wanting to take over. Like he wanted to be like the Most High God. So there was rebellion in his heart. So God created them in good, but evil stepped in. Now, that's the mystery. We don't know where evil came in, a perfect, you know, angelic being. Some speculate that when God made man, that there was a certain provoking of some of these powerful angels. Like they were offended that God was going to raise up from among the dust creatures that would be relational with him. The angels were just ministering spirits, they're servants. And they help us a lot, the good angels. You know, they really, we don't even know that the things that God does with us through the angels' help. But that one angel, Lucifer, had a rebellious heart. He wanted to be like the Most High God, and iniquity was found in him. And then he begins all this problem. Now, here's the thing. God knew that, right? So why did he allow it? Another question. Good question, Lydia. I'm sure you were going to ask that too. Why did God allow him to fall and be so evil? And why does it continue? Why is there so much evil in the world? Well, God's plan is amazing. Even Paul the Apostle says that power is perfected in weakness. When we learn how to trust the Lord, even when it doesn't go our way, I think of Daniel when he was 15 years old and taken as a captive, saw his parents probably killed and dragged off to Babylon, and it was horrible. They indoctrinated them, but Daniel stood his ground. He knew his God, and you have a great advantage growing up and knowing the Lord. And when Daniel knew his God, he was able to make a difference. And when you flash forward those many years, he outlived the entire Babylonian empire, the most powerful empire in the world. He outlived it and was there to see the next regime, and God used him powerfully. So evil is in the world, and there are many evil things, but God has called his people to stand, to be a light in the darkness, to share the gospel, and to be a part of that witness. And we get stronger when we go through trials and difficulties.
1: Mm-hmm. Does that help, Lydia?
2: Yes, thank you.
1: Yeah, you're welcome. Good question. Very articulate.
0: Very. It's a great question.
1: Yeah.
0: You know, why evil is going to be one of those challenges that young people will get all the way through the university. And it's a sore point. Until you can live in such a way that I can see the things in my life that happened that hurt and made me who I am, and I wouldn't trade them for anything now, looking mm-hmm. back.
1: Yeah. All right, Lydia, good question. Thanks again. Call us back with another question. 888-712-7434. This is Bridge Bible Talk. We're live in the studio. We're answering your

0: Bible questions, any question on the Christian faith, 888-712-7434. Let's go to DJ, Boston, Massachusetts, listening on Renew FM. Hey, DJ.
1: Hey, I have a question.
0: Yes.
1: When the apostles were walking the earth and they were teaching the gospel, what were they saying before Jesus Christ was crucified? I mean, what did they come out of their mouth that they let people know and they, you know, brought them to Jesus? I don't know what, it's confusing.
2: Right. What is their message? Because he didn't die on the cross. They can't say, hey, believe in Jesus. He died for your sins. Right? So absolutely. He sent them out with a message of the kingdom. You know, the kingdom has come upon you. In fact, Jesus even makes that very plain. You know, he refers to himself as a representative of the kingdom, and the kingdom is in your midst. He didn't mean to say that it's in your mind. You know, some people make that like, well, the kingdom's just in your mind, you know, and just you let the Jesus reign in your heart and that's the kingdom. No, Jesus was saying, I am the kingdom. I am here. I am your king. And that was their message. Now, he knew, of course, he was going to be rejected, which would then bring hope to all the Gentiles, because by that point, the Jewish people were kind of like, you know, they just treated the Gentiles as like, you know, get away from us. They didn't realize that Abraham's seed was supposed to be a blessing to all the nations. And so they rejected the Messiah. They saw him as a threat to their power. But the rejection of Jesus by the Jews gave way, as Romans says in Romans 9 through 11, a gateway for the open door of the gospel to come to the Gentiles. So they wouldn't have understood that full gospel until after Jesus rose from the dead. Then they can say, in the name of Jesus, you know, he died for your sins. Believe on the Lord Jesus Christ, that God, he's the Son of God, and that God raised him from the dead.
0: Yeah, that was the promise of the Father, right? In Acts chapter 1,
2: yes.
0: Wait for it?
2: Yes, they were told to wait. The Holy Spirit would come upon, then they would be his witnesses throughout the world. And so I hope that helped.
1: Oh my God, you don't know, because I've been wondering, say, how, what did they say? And I thank you so much. I'm so thankful for you guys being on the air. I listen to you guys every day.
2: Awesome. Well, thank you, DJ. God bless you. You have to call back.
0: 888-712-7434. We're going to pause from some calls here, Pastor Lloyd. We got questions coming in, email questions. This is from Will. How do evangelical Christians like me interact and get along with Jewish people who do not believe in Jesus?
2: Well, be honest. You know, listen, I appreciate you as a Jewish person. I mean, so much blessing has come to the world, notably to me, that you preserve the word of God throughout your history, which, I mean, when they found the Dead Sea Scrolls, for 1,000 years, Jews by hand copying the scriptures, because they couldn't have any old copy that's getting wrinkled and torn. It might corrupt the word. So they had to copy it over letter by letter and then test it and make sure the middle letter was the same. And then they destroy the old copies so they would have a fresh copy. And then those were hidden away in the Dead Sea area when the Romans came. So when we had all of our manuscripts copied over, the 1,000 years older we found. Imagine what changed in 1,000 years. Nothing. So you could say to the Jewish people, thank you for preserving the word of God. And you can also say, and I especially thank you for bringing who I believe is my Messiah. I know you don't believe him as Messiah. I hope you're not offended by me by believing that, but I certainly don't look at you in a negative way, like you're any more guilty for his crucifixion than we were. Because Jesus, no one took his life. He laid it down for our sins. So you can take away the thing that Jewish people are told all the time, you are Christ killers, you killed the Christ. And that's an unfortunate thing, because no one took Jesus' life. Now, he said those who delivered him up would have the greater sin, but that's those people in that day. You know, people today want to categorize everybody. I mean, there's some bad Jewish people in Hollywood that are corrupting the world, and trying to make that like appear to every Jewish person is just unfair. In the same way, you have notable Christians that have done horrible things, and, you know, literally in prison. That doesn't make every Christian that way. So I think you can certainly, in fact, I'd say, would you mind asking, you know, I'd love to dialogue with you on some of this. I'm trying to figure out how exactly this all works, and I'm curious what your take is on maybe Isaiah 53, Psalm 22. Those would be some very interesting, hot passages for Jewish people to really look at. And treat them with respect and dignity and especially thankfulness of all they brought to us.
0: Mm. All right. Thanks, Will, for your question. Another question, this is anonymous. This is came from our website. Why do the school books dwell on the things like the Holocaust or Romans, but then conveniently leave out the Bolsheviks? Christianity has been targeted the most, yet it keeps being ignored in the educational materials. I was told separation of church and state. What can we do to keep history relevant and real?
2: Well, I don't know, but what you could probably go back into the 40s. I think it was when Clausen testified before Congress on the 45 goals that communists had for America. And if you understand the long road, this is essentially the road of Marxist communist mentality, socialism. And that's what happened in Russia. It happened in China, kind of a Chairman Mao version of it. But it all is, it's kind of like a systematic attack on truth. And that's really what is trampled in the world. So for the last number of decades, honestly, who's been teaching the teachers? Young teachers that are coming out of their education to go ready to teach in the schools have a what I would call a very edited version of life, and wokeism and DEI has taken over the mind. So people that are aware of how this all works in history can see right through it. You know, you can get books by Rod Dreher, Live Not by Lies. You can look at even a more provocative book, The Queering of the American Child, by James Lindsay and someone else. There are websites, itsnotinschools.com. Those are very crucial places where you're going to learn what happened in education in America and why we as parents have kind of let it happen right under our noses. And this is why I believe there's such a homeschool movement among Christians, and there's a Christian co-op movement. Many co-ops are being started because they're exiting some of the schools. Now, that doesn't mean every teacher and every school is bad. It just means that the predominant leadership of it is putting their thumb on people to, you know, to cave in to some of this wokeism. And that's nothing more than Marxism. So I think that, you know, this is why. This is what we've seen. We kind of took our eyes off it. And then when COVID happened, we started looking into the classroom and realizing, whoa, what are they teaching? And I think that kind of woke people up a little bit. Yeah. In a good way.
0: Yeah, so that was called wokeism?
2: that's the good woke. Yeah, they became good, aware right? of what aware, wokeism woke. Has happened.
0: Yeah, no, that's true. All right, thanks again for the question there. And we're coming up to our break here, so we'll have one more question, and then we'll get to our calls after the break. This is John. He says, can you kindly expound on Jeremiah 3:16-18? What is the context and time frame? Does it allude to the rapture? And the part that I'm believing he's asking is, at the time Jerusalem shall be called the throne of the Lord, and all the nations shall be gathered to it in the name of the Lord to Jerusalem. No more shall they follow the dictates of their evil hearts. What do you think that's saying?
2: Yeah, I think that that's definitely a look into the future. A lot of the prophets, you know, when they'd speak, it didn't mean like they, in the beginning of their book, they're just dealing with what they're dealing there, and then eventually toward the end, they reveal what's happening in the future. It doesn't work that way. It's kind of like someone put it this way. If you went out into the mountainous areas, and you were looking at a far mountain, you wouldn't see all the valleys in between. You just look at that mountain. So the prophets could see the future. They could see the final thing. They were maybe aware of a long distance of valleys in between, but certainly in those days, it will be all nations will be gathered to the Lord in Jerusalem. So the Lord will reign in Jerusalem. And there is right now at the right hand of the Father, a man who is also God, Jesus, our Lord and Savior, who is the Son of God. He is going to come back, and then he will reign not just with his Father in heaven, but on his Father David's throne on earth. So the Lord is going to answer that final depth of fall of into sin with his coming at the end, and will establish that perfect millennial kingdom, and then eventually, you know, the new heavens and new earth. So yeah, it's as far as the time frame, he's looking ahead. So the rapture, is it referred to here directly? I don't see the rapture necessarily in this. I think you're looking at the final result of that kingdom.
0: Mm-hmm. Now, some have asked the question, will we be able to see the Antichrist come into power and then get raptured? What are your thoughts on that?
2: Well, 1 Thessalonians describes in chapter 5 that there's going to be like, you know, 2 Thessalonians 2, you're going to see kind of the, he's not going to be revealed, I believe, until, you know, after these things. In other words, I believe that someone, Bible says, until he was, when he is taken out of the way, who's that speaking of? Is that the Holy Spirit? Well, you can't take the Holy Spirit out of the world because God is God. But the Holy Spirit through the church, I mean, the Bible calls the church salt and light of the earth. You remove all that salt and light, then evil will flourish. So I think the rapture will be a part of that. It'll be part of the Lord removing salt and light, and then he'll finish his program largely with Israel, who will then be the witnesses, because he will then open their eyes. They'll realize they've been following the wrong one, and they will believe on him. Zechariah 12 and Zechariah 14 speak about that. It's powerful. I'm not sure if I fully answered what you're saying on that.
0: I think you did. Because, you know, sometimes Christians think, well, are we going to go into a little bit into the tribulation before God removes us? But that's more like a mid-trib. Because the first 3 years is peace.
2: Yeah. Listen, right? As much as they're trying to fundamentally, and I say they, as in these elites, try to fundamentally change America, and so much money has been poured into by, I mean, literally, whether it's Soros or others, to re-educate educators to buy in, and even Christian universities. I mean, it's a well-known fact. The amount of money that were received by Biola and Azusa Pacific University and other Christian organizations, they received a lot of money. And as long as they just had this viewpoint, they had to point out. So that's why many of them went woke. I mean, follow the money. Unfortunately, sadly, it happened. Mm-hmm. You know, it started innocently. They were getting these large donations from people. Oh, thank you. No strings attached. Then the next time, can we get any more money? Well, yeah, I'll give you some more money, but you're going to have to change a few things. That's kind of what happened.
0: Mm-hmm. All right. John, thank you again for your question. This is Bridge Bible Talk. We are coming up to our break, so stay on the line. Don't hang up. We'll take your question after our break. But if you just tune in, this is Bridge Bible Talk. Robert Baltadano, Pastor Lloyd Pulley, we're here to answer your Bible question on the Christian faith. The number to call is 888-712-7434, 888-712-7434. Our email address is answers@bbtlive.org. If you want to email us your questions, answers@bbtlive.org. But we will be taking a 3-minute break. So when we come back, we'll continue to take your calls at 888-712-7434. That's 888-712-7434. Don't go away. We're going to be back.

0: 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Now, once again, here's your host, Robert Baltadano.
1: And we're back live here in the studio, Bridge Bible Talk. Pastor Lloyd Pulley, I'm Robert Baltadano. Always a blessing to answer Bible questions. The lines are open. Call us, 888-712-7434, 888-712-7434. We're going to go to the phones, talk to John in New Jersey. Thanks for holding, John. What's your question?
2: Hello, sir. How are you?
1: Good.
2: Good, good. My question is, I forgot exactly what scripture, like where it is, but you know the scripture that says, you know, if we confess our sins to one another, confess your sins to one another, therefore that you might be healed?
1: Yeah, James 5:16.
3: Yeah.
2: Okay,
3: yep.
2: Yes. What exactly does that mean? Like, what are we confessing? Are we confessing, like, our own sins that we've done? Like, and what kind of healing? Like, so we may be physically healed or spiritually healed, you know, like redeemed in a way. I don't know.
1: Yeah.
2: Like, how can you emphasize on that?
1: Sure. Pastor Lloyd?
3: Yeah, those are great questions, Joe. I've always looked at that type of thing as almost like when someone, Paul actually in 1 Corinthians 11, you know, he addressed the idea that some were taking the communion in an unworthy manner. Not that they were unworthy, because no one is worthy. You know, we're assigning that worth to communion. It was more than just having a meal together. It was like precious. And some were not respecting that. And he says, for this reason, some of you are sick and some of you have even died. What you get from that is that, you know, God's disciplinary measures can include sometimes sickness. In other words, when we deviate from his plan, maybe the increased stress, maybe whatever happens, you know, sickness comes. So when someone comes to, you know, the pastor for healing, you could ask them, what's going on behind this? Is there anything here behind this? Not that there's any specific blame, because sometimes we can just go through trials. So it doesn't necessarily mean that. It's just simply that we ought to always have, as Christians, an honest transparency with each other. So confessing your trespasses to one another is part of the Christian life. I think the way that too many Christians hide only messes them up in ways. There's, you know, the stress level that's there. You don't have people, in a sense, that really know the real you, because you're presenting a certain thing that's not true. So I think that the two go hand in hand. You pray for one another that you may be healed. And the effect of fervent prayer of a righteous man avails much, as the verse goes on. So I think with the Corinthian church, you know, there was some were sick, some have even died. That's kind of like the Lord's last resort of someone that is just refusing, and for their sake spiritually, before it gets to a degree of complete apostasy, the Lord might allow them to come home prematurely. I mean, that's kind of what we surmise, but having nothing specifically stated more about that, that's the best I could. Robert, you have any thoughts on that?
1: Well, one thing is, some look at this as we're supposed to stand before the congregation and just confess our sins. I don't think that's what James is saying.
3: Yeah.
1: But what you're saying is true. It's more community. It's more of dependence on God, that we're praying and we're going to one another to confess, hey, I need some prayer.
3: Yeah, you know? Open confession can be problematic, especially when the things that you need to confess should be probably very personal to an individual. I remember in the time of revival, J. Edwin Orr writes about a particular pastor who was leading a congregation and people were confessing their sins. And one lady stood up and says, I confess to having adultery with the pastor. And the pastor was embarrassed. What? I've never even seen you. What are you talking about? She goes, oh, I just meant in my mind.
1: Oh, wow.
3: So, I mean, that kind of confession is, yeah, that's more exhibitionism. You know, just, you don't want to go that way. But I think it's an honesty. You know, look, I don't want to pretend I'm something that I'm not. And I love when I'm going through something, a trial, or maybe my head's not in the right place. I ask for prayer. I think it just keeps us healthier when what we say and what we believe is closer to how we're living.
1: Mm-hmm.
3: And we're always going to be healthier in that regard.
1: Does that help you out, John?
2: Yeah, thank you so much. So basically, like, in general.
3: Yes, it is. It is. It would be a very general thing. There's not like a specific thing where you've got to, okay, if I need healing, I've got to go find out what my sin is. I'll ask the question, Lord, is there anything you're trying to show me in this time? Is there anything I don't see? Honest question to the Lord. And sometimes it could be just like just slowing you down, or it can be just testing you, or there could be something like he wants me to correct. And I want to have an open heart for that. So good question.
2: Hey, thank you so much, Francis. I appreciate it. God bless you guys.
1: You too. Bet. Thanks again for the good call there. 888-712-7434. That's 888-712-7434. Let's go back to the phones. And this time, let's go to Mary in New Jersey.
4: My question is, when we pass and go to heaven to be with Jesus, we're up there and we see everybody we love that's been in our lives. Do we go as a full person, or is it just our soul that's up there?
1: All right.
3: Very good question. Because the Bible speaks about 2 Corinthians 5, verse 1 through 8 actually answers this. You know, Paul says, you know, for our earthly house, this tent, that is our body, is destroyed. We have a building from God, a house not made with hands, eternal in the heavens. So he says, for in this we groan, earnestly desiring to be clothed with our habitation, which is from heaven. If indeed having been clothed, we won't be found naked. In other words, he says later, I don't know exactly what I will be appearing before the Lord in this regard, but I won't be just a spirit floating around or a soul. He says, so we're burdened with this. He says, and he who has prepared us for this very thing, he's given us the spirit, so we're confident. As long as we're home in the body, we're absent from the Lord. So there's going to come a time when our body will die. Now, that's where, even when he refers to some who sleep in Jesus, he's referring to the body that has died and put in the ground and is awaiting the resurrection. That person is present with the Lord, but in what form? Well, Paul's saying you're not going to be a bodiless spirit floating around. You're going to have some body that's temporary to the degree where, because your body is simply your mode of how you communicate who you are, some form or another. Our bodies physically work great in a physical dimension. A spiritual body will be much more superior to that. We can walk through walls as Jesus did, or, you know, appear or disappear. But that's not going to get, that will happen. Whatever body it is in heaven, we're not told. It's not going to be, you're not disembodied. But in the rapture, there is going to be a resurrection of your actual body, and it'll be metamorphosed. You will meet it. We who are alive and remain will be caught together and meet those in the air who have already preceded us. So we're going to be connected to our bodies. There is a physical resurrection, but great question, Mary, to notice that, well, you know, if our body's in the grave, you know, we go to heaven, does our body go with us? And so it's not in the grave. No, it's not yet there. You're that body, that resurrection body, but you will have somebody.
1: Mm-hmm. Yeah, that's a good question. Thanks again for the question. 888-712-7434. 888-712-7434. Let's go to Salem in Tampa, Florida. Hi, Salem.
5: Hi there. Good afternoon. So my question is, I went through a divorce a couple of years ago, and it's worn heavy on me. My spouse made a profession in church, accepted Christ, visibly all that stuff, lived a really very good Christian life for roughly a decade, and then stepped off into adultery, and she's been doing it ever since. I've talked to a couple of pastors and people, and they've told me that you never know if she'll come back. She might be walking away for a season. But I said, well, as long as I'm alive and she's alive, she's living in adultery. The Bible says we're to reconcile. And it also says that fornicators and adulterers will not inherit the kingdom of heaven. And it weighs on me as a husband. There's really nothing I can do. But everybody keeps telling me, just wait and see what God does. And that doesn't rest well with me.
3: Okay, Salem. So what you're saying is you are divorced now. And your wife is living with other men? She remarried, or?
5: Yes. Okay. No, she's not remarried. She just lives with other men.
3: Okay, so the question is, how long do you wait for her? Well, here's the thing. When the word divorce is so, it's a highly charged word among Christian circles. But when Paul speaks about it in 1 Corinthians 7, he uses the word depart. If the unbeliever departs, let him depart. You're not under bondage. The word depart is the same as divorce. We've made this kind of a legal separation status, but that's us trying to figure out, is there a difference between that depart and divorce? The truth is, when someone chooses to go live with someone, you are free at that point. Now, it's wise for Christians to give it some time. Maybe she'll come to her senses. But when you're talking months, weeks going into months and possibly even years, absolutely, I think, you know, you should not be thinking about that. I believe that, as the Bible says, the unbeliever's departed. Now, how can you call her an unbeliever if she's a believer? Here's how. The Bible says that she should be confronted with her sin. And just like, you know, you confront somebody who's in sin, if they receive it, great. If they don't, then you take them before the elders of the church. If they don't receive it, then at that point, they are considered, they're treated like a non-believer. And at that point, she is a non-believer leaving. She's basically rejected her vows. She has not repented. If the Lord gave you a special grace to wait, and that has happened, I've actually argued with people. I thought they waited too long. But if God is giving that grace, great. But it doesn't sound like he's giving you that grace to wait around. You kind of can see the hand right in the wall. I would not say to you that getting a divorce in that case is at all a wrong. I think you probably should go on and move with your life. And, you know, she's gone in a direction. I don't think you need to wait any longer. I mean, that's, again, there's a debatable thing in Christian circles, but I don't see that scripturally.
1: Yeah, it would be a personal conviction if you did want to wait around.
3: Yeah, I think the conviction would be like, it would be unique if you felt, no, one day she's going to come back. Kind of like Hosea, you know, he waited and waited and waited, but the Lord called him to do that.
1: Right.
3: No, if he's not giving you that grace to do that, I think you need to move on with your life and go forward. She is like a considered a non-believer who has departed, and until she makes that right with God, you're not bound. And that's what 1 Corinthians chapter 7 says very plainly. You're not bound in such cases to that person who's left their vows.
5: I agree with you guys. I guess maybe I wasn't super clear. The last part was what the pastor said that has me confused, where he says she may repent later, and, you know, then God will bring her back into the family. And I'm like, but she's already made these professions, and she's basically shown that her faith was not genuine. She can't just repent and then just be in her new relationship, and it's just graced in. And that's where they keep kind of selling me, like, well, you never, you know, it could happen.
3: Well, yeah, it could. But here's the thing, okay. I know this is the case. There have been people that have, like, gotten divorced, you know, because the other person committed adultery. Then the other person comes to faith, and now this person's already remarried. That person remarries. And, you know, listen, that's where the grace comes in. You know, would it be great if people that have been a long time away and they've both really kind of get reconciled and come back? Awesome. But I don't believe the Lord gives you any indication that there's this long period of time in which you're just going to have to live with it, you know, and maybe 25 years later, she'll come to her senses and come back. I don't believe that is... That's to me is like putting a burden on people. That even in the Old Testament, when there was rationale for divorce, it was a divorce. In fact, the Bible, even the law, the Old Testament law, is if a woman committed adultery, and then, you know, the divorce happened, and then she's with another man, and then she decides she wants to come back to you. Yeah, that would be wrong. The Lord would not allow that. Yeah. So I think you need to move on. I'll pray the Lord give you wisdom on that.
5: But only no, that's what I wanted to hear.
3: Yeah.
5: I agree. Thank you very much. I just wanted to get double check on this stuff, because I've had some churches differ. Thank you guys.
1: Yeah. No, I think the assumption is pure, but you can't live on assumption.
3: Yeah. And listen, I get the idea of being very cautious about marriage and divorce, because people can play games with that too. They can hear what we're saying, and they can set up a scenario in which, you know, let's say a person wanted to get out of that and still have good standing in the church. He could make the life of his spouse miserable, just drive them to divorce, drive them to leave. And then when they leave, they say, well, they the one that divorced me, so I'm free. So God will see right through that. I would not want to stand before him when you play that game, but it does happen, sadly.
1: Yeah. All right, Salem, thanks again for the question. We're going to go back to some email questions, Pastor Lloyd. This one's from Roy. Jeremiah 7:16 says, therefore, do not pray for this people, nor lift up a cry or prayer for them, nor make intercession to me, for I will not hear you. So the question is this. Does this mean that we should not be praying for our unsaved relatives, children, brothers, aunts that we know are sinning?
3: No, what Jeremiah was told specifically is time is up for the Jewish nation. They owe me 70 years, and they're going to be taken captive. And I want you to tell everybody right now, this is how it's going to play. And if you reject that, you're rejecting God. So if you fight against the Babylon coming in, then you're fighting against me. He says, basically, accept this captivity, make your lives there, you know, raise your children there, and the time will come when the Lord will bring you back. So Jeremiah is basically saying, you know, they're all saying, Jeremiah, pray for us. The Babylonians are coming. No, I'm not going to pray for you because this is God's will. I can't make an, it's not like he doesn't care for them. He wants them to accept the Lord's discipline. So that's the specific. That doesn't mean that if your children or brothers or aunts or uncles are disobedient or sinning, that you stop praying for them. I don't think I've ever had a place where I felt like God told me, don't pray for that person anymore. Now, there is the sin of death where James says, stop praying. If you see every sin is sin, but the sin of death, stop praying for them. What exactly is that? And it might be that they've reached a point where they're not going to ever come back. You get a sense where God is going to have to deal with them, and he might, before they go too far, you know, take their life on this side so that they can preserve their spirit instead of getting so far out that they're impacting so many other people for bad. Either way, I would not apply this in a practical thing for in our lives to stop praying for this people. I think we always pray. I mean, even Jesus with those who were crucifying him, Father, forgive them, for they know not what they do. Jeremiah is specific. That was a specific call that God had for them to go into Babylon, so he couldn't pray the opposite. Okay, I'll pray that you're safe here. I'll pray that you're okay here. No, he couldn't.
1: Yeah, because that would actually negate God's mercy. Because God's merciful, right?
3: Yeah.
1: Long-suffering.
3: Yeah, he was going to discipline his people in Babylon. And if you resisted that, in fact, those that went down to Egypt and went, nah, nah, nah, nah, nah, we escaped. We don't have to worry about Babylon. It was a hellhole in Egypt. They thought Egypt was going to be kind to them, and it turned worse. They would have been much better off listening to God and going down to Egypt until the Lord would bring them back.
1: Mm. All right. Another email question, Jerry. And Jerry said, this is a follow-up to you. I believe it was your answer, Pastor Lloyd. The other day you gave your perspective on the spiritual gifts of tongues from Scripture. Are there two types of tongues? A foreign language that can be spoken in public and then be interpreted, and a secret spirit one that is not interpreted between you and God. Can you please provide Scripture for both?
3: Well, what people get these two different types is there's tongues of men and tongues of angels. That's where it all comes from. And all that means is there's many different types of languages, but no tongue is babble. It's just nonsense. Every word that comes out of your mouth or every sound in whatever culture it is, it has a meaning to it. So I think that's important for us to comprehend. There's a meaning. So to make two different types of tongues as if some are like you can just, it's a secret one between you and God, and the other one is a gift of tongue that you're going to give out. I think it's all the same. The only difference is if there's not an interpreter, keep it to yourself. If there is an interpreter, and this becomes a dilemma because, you know, when's the last time we've seen classes on what it means to interpret? You know, does somebody have training in that? Do they get an anointing? Do they have a call for that? Have they let known to the pastor? I think those are the challenges that we have on that one. Robert, I'll throw that back to you.
1: No, I think you're right. I think there are, which I think it's false, where they have classes, how they teach how to interpret or even speak in tongues. I mean, that's a little extreme, don't you think?
3: It's a spiritual gift. And I think, honestly, there are times in church history that it became more visible where it was used in places in which, like in mission field, you know, someone is given this tongue and it's actually speaking in a language they never learned, and people are moved by that. To take it any farther than that, as some private prayer language, that it's okay that when I'm in a prayer gathering with my friends mm-hmm. and I'm softly speaking in tongues and they're hearing, I think you want to really keep that to yourself. You know, I've told people all the time, I pray in tongues all the time. I feel like the Lord's, it's edifying to me to realize my English has come to a limitation. I can't fully formulate in my own heart what I'm burdened with. And to me, it's a blessing and an encouragement but I've never felt a burden to say it because I've never had some person say, hey, I have an interpretation.
1: Mm-hmm. Yeah. All right. We're going to answer our last question, Pastor Lloyd. We're coming up to our last part of the program, Joshua. And his reference is the dog reference with crumbs under the table from Mark 7 when Jesus said, let the children first be filled, for it is not good to take the children's bread and throw it to the little dogs.
3: Yeah, the whole context of this is pretty wild. You know, this woman is asking for, she's got a problem. She's asking Jesus for help. She's outside of the Jewish family. She's a Gentile. But she hears about this Jesus, this wonder-working Jewish man who could help her. So she's coming. She's got this need, and she's burdened because she has this child that's sick. Help, help. Well, Jesus ignores her. And it seems like really harsh. And the disciples are telling her, you know, hey, be quiet, be quiet. And she's persistent. And then, you know, they come to her, this woman's bothering us. He said, let the children be first, filled first. It's not good for the children's bread to throw it to the dogs. In other words, Jesus came for the house, lost, the lost sheep of the house of Israel. That's why Jesus came. He was coming first to the Jewish people. And yet this Gentile says, well, even the dogs eat the crumbs. What she's saying is that I believe that we'll be blessed as a result of you blessing the Jewish people. We'll get some crumbs. For that saying, Jesus said, I have not seen such great faith. And he says, let it be done to her. And literally the demon, it was a daughter that was demon possessed, not a sickness. The demon has gone out of her daughter. He says, go your way. I love that because it really highlights God's plan is to be a blessing to the whole world. But he had a plan to the Jew first, then to the Greek. And once the Jewish people had their opportunity and they crucified him, that opened the door for all the Gentiles. This woman just believes that they will be a blessing, that she can still enjoy the crumbs. And Jesus rewards her for her faith, which is pretty powerful.
1: Mm-hmm. That's awesome. All right. Thanks again for the question. And with that ending of the program here, Pastor Lloyd, what's an encouragement you can give to people today as we are, you know, approaching the end of the year, really? I know we're kind of like in the middle of October. What would you say to people right now?
3: Hey, listen, you know what? We can't just live. I mean, I'm not worried about people who know the Lord. You know, no matter what trials you go through, you have eternal life. And we get so wrapped up in our worries, concerns, and fears that we forget that the most important thing and the thing that would give us the greatest joy is if we just stopped worrying about ourselves and started thinking of others. How can I be a blessing to others? What would be different if you came to church with the thought in mind, who can I be an encouragement to? Instead of dragging yourself in there and waiting for someone to bless you, just start ministering to others. I'd really encourage you. You're going to see a lift of your own depression and struggles that you're going through. And you've trusted the Lord Jesus. And listen, while we're still alive, I'm not worried about the people who know the Lord. It's the people that don't. They need that light. They need that witness. Be bold. Be courageous. Give the gospel. Don't be afraid. Don't be silenced. Let the word of God be known.
1: Amen. Well, thanks again for tuning in to Bridge Bible Talk. That ends our program for today, but we're back live again tomorrow. So if you didn't get through, call us back, 888-712-7434. 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You can watch the program again, download it, and share with your friends. Always a blessing to have you on board with us for the hour. 888-712-7434 is the number. God bless you. Have a wonderful day. We'll be talking to you soon.
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1: Today on Sound Doctrine, Pastor Jeff reminds us that God can save anyone, even Paul, even Pastor Jeff, and even you.
2: Him? No. God didn't save Paul. Come on. Not him. He was smuggling drugs from Mexico. He was doing... Not that guy. You mean that guy was selling drugs on the high school campus? You mean that guy that was doing Eastern religion? He got saved? He's a pastor? No! How many times have I heard it?

welcome to today's presentation of Sound Doctrine. We're doing some serious growing right now because we're studying one of the most challenging books in the Bible, Paul's letter to the Galatians. As we begin to look at chapter 2 today, Paul has set the stage for his theme in this letter. The churches in Galatia had fallen victim to false teaching. Of course, there was some backlash, but here in chapter 2, Paul defends his authority to preach the gospel, and he defends the gospel message as well. Prepare to be challenged. Here's Pastor Jeff.

talking about grace, and that's exactly where we're at in Galatians chapter 2. We're continuing to talk about something incredible that came to Paul, that Paul called himself a prisoner of the Lord Jesus Christ, a servant or a douloi in the Greek, bondslave of Jesus Christ. He said, I am an apostle, and one that has been sent forth by God. In chapter 1, Paul received grace. Oh, the grace he received. He went around killing Christians, throwing them in prison. And he gave his testimony. Why? Because it's amazing grace that saved a wretch like him, let alone us, taking us out of the gutter, putting us on a solid rock, out of the muck and mire, putting a new song in our hearts, even praise to God. That's powerful. Many shall see it and shall fear and trust in the Lord. Our testimonies speak volumes, okay? I was before, and now here I am after. What a change. So Paul received God's grace. He preached grace and revealed grace in his life. He said, look at how I was, and look at how I am. Look what has happened. And it's powerful. So in chapter 2, here he fights for grace. Against what? Against legalism. Against rituals. Regulations. Against rules of man. He says, no, that's not the way it is. It's grace. Here he depends, or he defends God's grace in the region that he's preaching to. It's a region. It's not just a city. Galatian is the region of a huge area. Lots of churches, lots of cities. So he's speaking to a large group of people. And he speaks to them privately. He speaks to them publicly. And later on we're going to see he speaks to Peter personally about this grace. It's amazing. And Peter even trips up in it. Peter needs to be corrected by Paul. And it's amazing. He declares the gospel that Jesus gave him is the same gospel that was given in Jerusalem to the apostles there. The same thing. It's not a legal relationship. It's not a law relationship. It's a loving relationship that God wants to have with his children. It's you get to, you get to, you get to. It's not, don't do this, don't do that, don't do this. No, you get to, you get to, you get to. And we got to get this. It's not rules and regulations. So verse 1 of chapter 2 now, Paul continues, and he says, then 14 years after, I went up again to Jerusalem with Barnabas, and I took Titus with me also. 40 years after his conversion, after God saved him, not man. And he makes that point. You know, it's not about men. You know, it's not about going to your 12-step plan, or going to your therapist, or this guy did this for me, or, you know, the latest thing is yoga, you know. All the media guys, everybody's now saying, well, you know, I did sin when I was young, and I got into cocaine, and I got into this. Everybody's going, what? You did what? And now they're coming out with it, and they're saying, but yoga saved me. And I got into my exercises, but they don't understand that when you go off and get into something like that, an Eastern philosophy, where you say, oh no, it's just the exercise, it's for exercise, I just get limber and I get into that position, and no, you don't understand that it's in the Eastern philosophy, you're going to eventually go to the chakras, you're going to eventually go into the meditation, you're going to get into it, and you're going to get ripped off, and you're going to be serving and worshiping another god. And you're going to get no grace whatsoever. No forgiveness. No salvation.
It doesn't happen. Oh, but it gives me peace of mind. It helps me. Okay, but it's ripping you off at the same time. So 14 years after his conversion by God, 3 years he was in the Arabian desert. Remember, we talked about that. Man wants his doctrine in divinity, where God wants his men to get the doctrine of the desert. And that's where you're going to grow up, and that's where you're going to find it. That's where you're going to get wisdom. That's where you're going to get my truths really being truths. That's when you're going to find a real God, a God who is with us, who is for us, who walks with us and empowers us and blesses us. So Paul, the Arabian desert for 3 years. 15 days he went down and spent in Jerusalem. He's just trying to tell these guys that are going around causing problems in his ministry that I didn't get it from Jerusalem. I wasn't down there with those apostles. I got it on my own. God gave it to me. And he's just trying to, you know, share with them that his apostleship is from God. It's very important that they see that, and they didn't get it. They thought, oh, those guys, they laid hands on you, they ordained you, they did this, they did that. No, they didn't do anything of this sort. So he just only spent 15 days with Peter. Probably just said, hi, let's have some falafels, and then we'll move along. Well, which is interesting, in Acts chapter 9, just jot it down in your notes, verse 26, it says that when Saul, or who got named Paul, was come to Jerusalem, he essayed to join himself with the disciples. Hey, I'm going to go to the brothers. But they were all afraid of him. They didn't want to sit with him and believed not that he was a disciple. I mean, aren't you that guy that killed Christians and put them in prison? Okay, no thanks. They freaked out when they heard that Paul, you know, but that is the amazing grace of it all. Him? No. God didn't say Paul. Come on. Not him. He was smuggling drugs from Mexico. He was doing, not that guy. You mean that guy was selling drugs on the high school campus? You mean that guy that was doing Eastern religion? He got saved? He's a pastor? No. How many times have I heard it? Then, Paul, after spending a few days with Peter, went to Syria, Cilicia, in that area, back to Tarsus, his home, because you always want to go home when you get the truth. When you get what you were searching for all your life, you want to give it to your mom and dad. You want to give it to your brothers and sisters, your in-laws, outlaws, whatever. You want to share with them that Jesus set you free. That's what I did. I wasn't received real well. They thought I was on drugs. I said, no, I'm on Jesus. What? Because they watched me through my drug deals. On Jesus? Does not compute. Yeah, he's real. And he's come into my life. Okay, we'll check this out. And in time, they both came to know the Lord. Both my parents are in heaven with Jesus. I get to see him again. I'm overjoyed. Now, the Lord's working on my brothers, sisters-in-laws, and their family. We get together at family reunions, and slowly but surely I'm here. You guys are going to Calvary Chapel, Huntington Beach? Yeah. You guys just got saved? Yeah. You're kidding. So slowly but surely we got Christians now in the gatherings. And it's so awesome. What a testimony. Because those that aren't yet, they're just going, what's going on? They got another one. Am I next? Oh, I hope so. So he went home to his home for 11 years. 11 years. So 11 years, 3 years, 14 years. He's coming now to Jerusalem. Now, while he was away, his ministry was part of the tent.

water baptized. You know, I've received Jesus, but what's this baptism of the Holy Spirit? It's when you get immersed into the Spirit of God, and He just envelops you to be that witness that He's called you to be. It's a power from on high that comes upon an individual who sells out completely. I can't say it a better way. Jerusalem heard about what was going on. You know, there's gossip going around. Hey, have you heard what's happening in Antioch? Over in Acts 11:22, let me just read it to you. 11:22, it says, "The tidings of these things came to the ears of the church, which was in Jerusalem, and they sent forth Barnabas." Barnabas is the son of consolation. He is the guy that brings comfort. He's the guy that brings people together that are fighting, that are going through it. And he gives mercy and helps and comfort to the situation. That should go as far as Antioch. So he was sent. This is a respected man. This is a man that was an elder. Everybody respected him. They said, "There's something really big happening. We want you to go and check it out." He went, and he finally found Paul after a number of, you know, months, and he was able to find Paul and was introduced to Titus, Paul's kind of, well, his son in the faith that he witnessed to, he raised up as underneath him, a brother. He was a Gentile, and so Titus came with him. And in verse 1, we have Paul's private meeting. This is where he gets together with guys that are in Jerusalem, with Barnabas and Titus, and he gets them together and has this private meeting that's very important. Over in Acts chapter 14, in verse 27, listen to what it says. "And when they were come..." And this is when this meeting was happening. "And had gathered the church together." This is kind of like a missions, the first missions conference of the early church. They were gathering together to talk about some very strategic things. They rehearsed all that God had done with them, because they came from various parts of the world, came together, and how He had opened the door of faith. And here it is. Wait for it. Open the door of faith to the Gentiles. What? Wait a minute. The early church was only Jews. Who let them in? Who let the dog in? The dogs in. Because that's what they call them, Gentile dogs. Who in the world will let them in? And so this is a big deal, okay? Here is Paul's first fight for liberty and grace. Turn with me to Acts chapter 15. Because Acts chapter 15 is what needs to be read, but we're not going to read it all. But that is the background of where we're at in Galatians chapter 2. So Acts 15, turn with me to Acts 15. And let's get a little bit of background before we go on. Now the question here, let's just read it. Acts 15:1, "And certain men..." These aren't good guys. "Which came down from Judea." So Jews, Judaizers. They came down and they taught the brethren there in Jerusalem. And they said, "Except you be circumcised after the manner of Moses, you can't be saved." What? Interesting thing happened here. This is major. The question of saved by grace or saved by grace and the Mosaic law, plus the Mosaic law, grace and something else. Titus was a saved Gentile. Guess what? He was not circumcised. So Paul brought this Gentile Christian, not circumcised, to Jerusalem with him. It's very strategic what he's doing here. He's trying to show something. This was a huge, epic, important, historic, changing meeting. That if the Judaizers won this at this council, if they turned it around,

0: And if that's going to be the way that someone comes in, you know, grace, saved, but add this to it. Then I'll tell you this, we would have become right here, right then in history, another Jewish sect. Because we would just be known as those who are followers of Jesus, who first became Jews by circumcision, and then were allowed to say Jesus and follow Jesus. But it would be another sect. And then plus there'd be added things on that. We're not talking about just circumcision, man. You open the door for all kinds of stuff. You see it, what I'm saying? That it would have changed everything. These Jerusalem Jews, we have to understand, went to temple still. They're going to temple. They're Jews. But yet, they believe in Jesus, right? But they're still going to temple. They're still doing all the feasts. They're doing everything Jewish. I guess you would call them Messianic Jews, right? They believe in the Messiah. But they're still under the, what? Law. So the question here was, is it through law or grace alone leads us to salvation? It's an important one. Look at verse 2 now of Acts 15. When therefore Paul and Barnabas had no small dissension, or they had an argument, and disputation with them, they determined that Paul and Barnabas and certain other of them should go up to Jerusalem unto the apostles there in Jerusalem, to the elders around, and ask them this question. In other words, they're putting it off, which is the wisest thing they could have ever done. Somehow, some way, during this argument, as Paul was saying, God gave him wisdom. Hey, guys, I got it. Instead of, you know, arguing over this in this platform, in this missions conference, why don't we just go and talk to the elders and the apostles and let's get real direction. Oh, smart. Because they had experienced amazing grace, these guys. So Paul made the right call here. Now, salvation is of the Jews. Have you ever heard of that? Why is that? Because they brought forth Jesus. Jesus was a Jew. Salvation is of the Jew. Well, we brought Jesus. We brought the scriptures. And so that kind of has to do with what's going on here. Because when you say that and you really believe it, well, then you got to become a Jew first. And then, you know, we'll go from there. But notice, let's go back to Galatians in verse 2. He said he went up by revelation and communicated to them the gospel, which I preached among the Gentiles. So I wanted to really give them the whole thing, how the Gentiles reacted and what God did. But privately to them which were of reputation, which is the elders and the apostles, lest by any means I should run and had run in vain. In other words, I'm not going to allow this thing to get trampled underfoot of this council that they were having, this gathering. I need to talk to the elders so this gospel can't get damaged or won't be compromised, okay? So they said that these Jews said they must be circumcised, then they can receive Christ. And that's a deception that they believed in their heart. They believed that this is the way that the church needs to go. First, become a Jew. That's what God would want. Because, you know, come on. We all need to be Jews. And what does Jew mean? It means a praise to God. Judah. Be a praise to God. And then you can talk about Jesus as the Messiah. Not until then. You're not saved. And that is a deception that is happening today. Not only did they say, you got to be circumcised. Today we would say, well, what about the commandments? Have you followed the commandments? And remember, Jesus asked the rich young ruler, have you followed the commandments? He goes, yeah. good Jew, man. Well, then let me ask you to do one more thing. I want you to sell everything you have and come and follow me. The guy goes, I got too much stuff. Be nuts. I'm not going to sell everything I have. I love my stuff. It's all about stuff. And I can't. Then just follow you? No. Poor guy, he missed it, didn't he? He obeyed all the commandments. No, it's about selling out to Jesus, isn't it? It's about letting him have your life, lock, stock, and barrel. It's about just going for it. It's not about playing church, coming to church on Sunday. Oh, I come Wednesday too. Oh, then you're going to heaven for sure. It's not about that, is it? Are you a member here? You're not? Too bad. God's watching. You're not a member. Or how about the religious rituals? Do you do all your religious rituals? Are you a good Catholic? Are you a good Mormon? Or are you just a jack Mormon? You know? You say you are, you know? How about a Christian? Are you doing everything you're supposed to do? How about this? Have you been water baptized? Oh, you haven't? Emergency baptism immediately after church. We don't know where you're going to go. You got to get dipped, brother. And man, there's a lot of people believe that. They believe it. You got to get. That's an outward work of an inward happening. It's not about baptism. Well, here's one. Do you speak in tongues? Oh, you don't? I hate to break it to you. Until you do speak in another language, you're not saved. It's bogus. And that's what's going around.
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1: John leaves no room for wiggle room in the middle. Either you believe in God, if you don't believe in God. But if you don't believe in God, God says here that you made God a what? A liar. What a charge. I don't believe in the crucifixion. God's saying to you, you're calling me a liar? Well, I don't believe in the resurrection of Jesus. Are you calling me a liar? You mean I gave my son to die and you don't believe? You're making me a liar? Look at all the testimony. Look at the eyewitnesses. Look at the resurrection.

Life is filled with many important choices. Where are you going to stand on the moral issues in today's culture? What will you invest in with the money that you earn? With whom are you going to choose to spend the rest of your life with? What career are you going to pursue? Where will you put your hope for eternity? And who is Jesus to you? These are very important questions, and the Apostle John addresses them in 1 John chapter 5, as we'll examine today with Pastor Pancho, verses 6 through 12. As the Apostle John makes his case for putting our trust and confidence in Jesus, as Pastor Pancho will have us consider on this edition of On the Level.

0: today's program of On the Level, here's Pastor Poncho.
1: Turn with me to the Gospel of John, chapter 5. 1 John, chapter 5, verse 6 through 13. There are three movements in there in chapter 5. And so we already treated the first movement, verses 1 through 5. We will treat the second movement there in chapter 1, verses 6 through 13. Now you see here that there's a court of law language. In the court of law language, what we're trying to attain is the truth and to expose falseness or lies. And what we need in a court of law is eyewitnesses. And when the eyewitness is called to testify, they bring a testification and they bring a deliverance or basically a declaration. I was there, I saw it. And this is my testimony, and I declare to the jury. And you see, and there has to be now a dialogue. A dialogue between two who's trying to defend and someone's trying to accuse. And so the court of law, John the Beloved, the writer of the Gospel of John, the author of the book of Revelation, he himself is writing to Christians. The first time he said, "These things I write to you," he says in chapter 1, "I write this thing so that you may have joy." 7 times he says why he writes to us. We'll find it in verse 30. Forgive me, I'm in the wrong John. As you were, hang tight. Here we go. In verse 13, he says, "These things I have written to you who believe." It is the last of the reasons why he writes to us. This is a court of law because John begins to emphasize the importance of witnesses to establish truth and to establish the facts of a case. There's an event, there's a truth, there are witnesses, there's a testimony, and there's a declaration. The word "no" occurs 39 times in 1 John. 39 times in 5 chapters. In chapter 5, 8 times in chapter 5. John says, "I want you to know, to know that you know that you know that you know." Notice how he ends the chapter in verse 18. "We know that whoever is born of God does not sin." Verse 19. "We know that we are of God and the whole world lies under the sway of the wicked one." Verse 20. "And we know that the Son of God has come and has given us an understanding that we may know him who is true, and we are in him who is true, in his Son Jesus Christ." John wants the believer. He's not writing to non-Christians. He is writing to believers. If you're a believer, he's writing to you. John is making sure that the Christian, the child of God, the one who has been born again and redeemed by the blood of Christ, John wants them to know that you ought to know, to know, to know, to know. Because when you know that you know that you know that you know, you can always tell when lies or the untruth comes upon you because you know the truth. And John wants us to know the truth, the truth. You would know. That's why I call this message, "I know, huh?" Now, I do that only to, you can remember it, not to be funny. Because if I would have put there "to know and to know," so that I would know, you're going to forget that. By using a little bit of humor behind that, you're going to remember it. Because when you know something, it creates confidence. Let me paint something in your mind about confidence. Have you ever bought a brand new car and you're making payments and you got the coupon and then you have the last car payment? Everybody, anybody's done that? The last car payment. You remember that feeling? This is it. This is the last payment. Now, I know you're not bummed out. You're excited. Well, let's go even once to forget the car. Let's go with people that pay their last mortgage payment. You know the feeling it is when you write your last mortgage payment and you send it out and the bank says, "You know what? We release you. Here's the deed for the house. It's your house." When people ask you, "Is this your house?" you can say, "All of it, baby." See, I can't say that. Sure, it's my house, but you know who it belongs to? Oh, like you don't know. Who does it belong to? The bank. But when you, Lord willing, some of you don't raise your hands, but some of you know that feeling. I don't, not yet. But you know that feeling when you write that check and you know and you send it out, you go, ah, the car payment, $300. You don't have to pay $300 the next month, it's yours. Or you don't have to pay 800, 1500, 2000, 2600, 3000, 3400 people paying $3,400 a month. And all of a sudden, that's your coin. How do you feel? It feels good. It's a sensation. Is this your house? This is my house. Blood, sweat, and tears, brother. Boom. People bought their home back in 1975. Man, I could have bought my house in 1975. We were married. Some guys bought their house in 1975 when houses were costing $32,000. $32,000. And their monthly payments check like $350. And then they paid off in 1975. That was 35 years ago. 5 years ago, their payment is done. Rent free. They're in their house. All they pay is taxes. All this to you can understand the feeling of confidence. This is why when you know that you know that you know, it creates an inbred confidence that you know. And when you have confidence, it gives you joy and peace and assurance. To know that you have eternal life. Why is John saying these things? You see, there was a dude by the name of Cerinthus. It's not in your Bible. But according to history, the early church from the first 100 years, 200 years, 300 years, 400 years, we have what we call early church history. After the gospel were written, there was history. And so much heresy came into the church. And this guy, Cerinthus, was teaching. He was a Gnostic guy. He was a Gnostic. And he began to teach that the deity or the divinity of God came upon Jesus when he was baptized. That's when the divinity came in upon him. And then the divinity left him when he was at the cross. And John says, absolutely not. He was all God from the beginning when he was born. That's what we celebrate Christmas. We call it Emmanuel. What's that mean? God among us, or God with us. He was God, has been, always will be. He's God. Always. And so John says, listen, here's the witnesses. On the day of his baptism, the Holy Spirit was there. You weren't there, I wasn't there, but the Holy Spirit of truth was there. When he was crucified, he says, for these are the witnesses, the Spirit, the water, and the blood. The blood speaks about the blood that was shed at Calvary there in the crucifixion. And there we are told that the Spirit of the living God was there, was present. There we are told in Palm Sunday, John chapter 12. In John chapter 12, the Bible says that Jesus entered Jerusalem for the last time. You see, he's been dropping hints to the disciples. He said, the Son of Man is going to be betrayed. Okay, betrayed. Somebody's going to backstab you. Okay, no problem. But that's not what he meant. But then he drops another incremental hint. He says, the Son of Man is going to be betrayed and he's going to be crucified. Whoa, whoa, whoa, whoa. And then he drops a heavier increment charge. He says, the Son of Man is going to be betrayed, crucified, but he's going to be condemned before. Dead man walking. Now he tells him the truth. There on Palm Sunday, the Bible says that John says in John chapter 12, that Jesus lifted up his hands in Jerusalem in the temple. There are thousands of people in the temple because it's the Passover, you see? Think of Pasadena Rose Bowl Parade. Think of that. That many crowd, that many people in Jerusalem. And there Jesus lifts up his hands and he says, Father, the hour has come. For this reason I came. Speaking about the crucifixion, the cross. A voice from heaven says, this is my beloved Son in whom I'm well pleased. And the Bible says the people heard something like thunder, but they couldn't hear it. Articulation. They said, it's thunder. But they couldn't really figure it out. And Jesus said to them, this manifestation, this supernatural phenomena, what you heard, it's not for me, because my Father spoke to me. He says, but this manifestation of supernatural phenomena was for you who are here, so that you may believe in the Son of God. There, in the crucifixion, if you read it, the account, the Bible says that Jesus was on the cross, and all of a sudden, supernatural phenomena. It turned darkness for 3 hours, just complete utter darkness for 3 hours. Wind and rain, and then there was a violent earthquake. there was a manifestation of divinity to the point that a hardened, hardcore centurion, after he witnessed this at the crucifixion, after he witnessed the phenomena, he shook and he said, truly, truly, this

cannot change the veracity of the history of Jesus Christ. Whether you believe in him or not, you can't change history. Whether you trust in him or not, you cannot change history. Whether he was a fanatic, a lunatic, or a liar, or the son of God, you can't change anything. He is who he said he was. If he says he's a lunatic, shine him on. If he's a liar, he's a liar. Don't believe in lies. If he was some kind of fanatic, don't pay attention. But if he is who he said he is, you better listen to him. I did. I questioned the veracity of him. Can you really change my heart? Can you really do this? You can't change me. Nobody can change me. Laws can't change me. My mother can't change me. Society can't change me. The homeboys can't change me. Roosevelt High School can't change me. I changed Roosevelt. Change me? But yet, through the power, through the transformation of Jesus Christ and the truth, the mental health, the revolution that I always look for, a revolution. I always look for a revolution. That revolution came to me, but it was an internal revolution of mind, heart, soul, and conscience. And it changed me. To this day, I'm being transformed. I'm not done yet. When am I going to be done? When am I going to be perfect? When I see Dee Dee. That's when I'll be perfect. Not right now. Right now, you get close to me, you go, oh, he's oily. Of course. So are you. Wow, you smell. No, I don't smell. You smell. I don't. We're not there yet. We're in the process. We're not done yet. But John here, if I say Paul, I mean John, okay? John wants us to know that to know that to know. So he begins. He says, this is he who came by water and blood, Jesus Christ. Not only by water, but by water and blood. And it is the Spirit who bears witness, because the Spirit is truth. In John chapter 5, the Jewish Pharisees, that's redundant, the Pharisees questioned Jesus. Because according to Deuteronomy chapter 19, verse 15, the law said not to bring a charge or a condemnation unless you have two witnesses. Paul the Apostle tells the Corinthians, to Timothy, do not bring a charge against an elder unless it's done by two witnesses. See, even then, the law specified to bring a charge, you have to have two eyewitnesses. Jesus said, I am the light of the world. He who comes to me shall never walk in darkness. And the Pharisee says, by what authority are you saying this? I mean, who's backing you up? Who's your witness? And there in John chapter 5, Jesus said, if I bear witness of myself, my witness is not valid, true. He says, but I do have a witness. He says, John the Baptist was my witness, for he testified of me. He told you about me. Even the works that he did, he says, testify for me. He says, but I have a greater witness. Who's that? My Father who sent me. And if you don't believe me, believe the works that I do, meaning raising people from the dead, healing the blind. He says, these works testify that I have a witness, as the Spirit of God and my Father and John. I have witnesses, and yet, he says, you do not believe me. Because, he says, you look in the scriptures, even though the scriptures speak of me, you read the scriptures, but you can't find me. He tells him, you know why you don't find me in the scriptures? Because I see that the love of God is not in you. That's it. The love of God is not in you. See, John is speaking to you, the believer. You're born again. The Holy Spirit of truth is in you. The love of God is in you. Reconciliation, forgiveness, comfort, joy, assurance, promise. All these wonderful benefits that we have. But sometimes we can lose those benefits because this world will bring madness. This political machine will disrupt you. For there are three that bear witness. Verse 7. Three bear witness in heaven. In heaven. The Father, the Word. Who is the Word? Jesus. So we have the Father, the Word, and the Holy Spirit. And these three are one. Here you see the Trinity of God. The word Trinity, you'll never find in the Bible. But we know it's there. You see it here, the Trinity. When John baptized Jesus Christ, the Bible says that when Jesus came out of the water, a voice from heaven, the Heavenly Father, said, this is my Son in whom I'm well pleased. And the Holy Spirit looked like a dove, aligned himself on the top of Jesus Christ. There you see the Father, the Son, and the Holy Spirit. There you see the Trinity. Here John says, in heaven we have three witnesses. The Father, the Son, and the Holy Spirit. And these three are in unity. Verse 8. And there are three that bear

0: witness on earth, and that is the Spirit, the water, or the baptism, and the blood, and these three agree as one. So John covered all his bases. We got three witnesses, the Father, Son, the Holy Spirit up in heaven. And here on earth, we got the baptism, we got the blood, and we got the Spirit, because he was there. Right? He's done. Think of him as an attorney, defense attorney. We got three witnesses. Who are your witnesses? The Father, Son, the Holy Spirit. And those are in heaven. May I tell you the witnesses here on earth? The Spirit, the baptism, and the crucifixion. You can't deny those facts. They're historical. So now John gets a little more frontal. Notice what he says. Verse 9. If we receive the witness of man, the witness of God is what? Greater. For this is the witness of God which he has testified of his Son. John says, in the court of law, even today, do you know that you can do time if two witnesses say you did something? Today, even today. Oh yeah, right, that's him. He's bald-headed and has a white t-shirt. That's him. That's why he had a white t-shirt and he was bald-headed. Have you ever seen how many people are like that? They're like clones, man. And yet today, so John is saying, if we accept the witness of two individuals, why can we receive the witness of God, which is greater? And then, notice verse 10. He who believes in the Son of God has the witness in himself. And he who does not believe God has made him a what? Why would you make a liar? Because he, the unbeliever, has not believed the testimony that God has given his Son. That in spite of all the historical evidence, in spite of what Jesus did, in spite of what Jesus is doing in the midst of us, that 2,000 years later, though we don't see Jesus Christ, men and women are still being transformed by Jesus Christ today. What power is that? We have witnesses left and right, and people see the witness, people see the evidence, people know it happened, people know in their heart, and yet they have all the evidence before them, and it says that you fail to believe. And if you don't believe in God, you don't believe in the testimony that God gave in the crucifixion and the historicity of Jesus Christ, so you won't have life. Verse 11. And this the testimony that God has given us. And what is the testimony that God has given us? Eternal life. And this life is in his Son. He who has the Son has life. He who does not have the Son of God does not have life. Very simple. John leaves no room for wiggle room in the middle. Either you believe in God, if you don't believe in God. But if you don't believe in God, God says here that you made God a what? A liar. What a charge. I don't believe in the crucifixion. God's saying to you, you're calling me a liar? Well, I don't believe in the resurrection of Jesus. Are you calling me a liar? I don't believe that he died on the cross. Are you kidding me? You mean I gave my Son to die and you don't believe? You're making me a liar? Look at all the testimony. Look at the eyewitnesses. Look at the resurrection. Paul tells in 1 Corinthians chapter 15 that when Jesus rose from the dead, he said he appeared to Peter. He appeared to the women. And he appeared to 500 people. And then Paul says, and finally he appeared to me, one born out of due time. He says, God appeared to me. I seen him. I'm a witness. And what was the motto of confidence in the early church? We are his witnesses. We saw the resurrection. We are his witnesses. We saw him rise from the dead. And they brought him in and they put him in jail. And they told him, don't ever speak about him again. He says, whether to obey you or God, you decide. But for us, we rather obey God than to obey men. You decide. All we know is we are witnesses. We saw this. History abounds. And yet the testimony is powerful. He lives in my heart. He has changed me. He transformed me. I'm not done yet. One of these days, I shall see heaven one of these days. And you cannot take that away from me. The media cannot take it. Politics cannot take it. No one can take it from me. I know who I am. And because of that, I have confidence. What kind of confidence? Take a little peek in verse 14. Now this is the confidence that we have in him, that if we ask anything according to his will, he what? He hears us. Doesn't say he's going to give it to me. Oh, Lord, I want hair. Lord, you know what? I want a little my Porsche. And when I go home, I have a nice porch outside of my house. I go, Lord, I didn't say a porch. He says, well, learn English. What did you want? A Porsche, a port, a car. I thought you wanted a nice porch. No, man. Just kidding. This is the confidence that we have. That no matter what we go through, no matter what you're going through, no matter what you're going through, no matter what you're going through, no matter what you're going through, no matter what you're going through, God knows.
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Search word KLHT Honolulu. We are Hawaii's Pure Light. Bearing his own cross, Jesus went forth to that place which is called Calvary. This is the Calvary Way with Pastor Don McClure. Join Pastor Don as he takes us through the scriptures of the Bible, following that scarlet thread of truth that is the Calvary Way. Great.

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1: Road that I used to would walk, I don't walk no more. 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
2: Psalm 57, be merciful to me, O God, be merciful to me. For my soul trusts in you, and in the shadow of your wings I will make my refuge until these calamities have passed by. I will cry out to God Most High, to God who performs all things for me. He shall send from heaven and save me. He reproaches the one who would swallow me up. He shall send forth his mercy and his truth. My soul is among lions. I lie among the sons of men who are set on fire, whose teeth are spears and arrows, and their tongue is a sharp sword. Be exalted, O God, above the heavens. Let your glory be above all the earth. They have prepared a net for my steps. My soul is bowed down. They have dug a pit before me, into the midst of it. They themselves have fallen. My heart is steadfast, O God, my heart is steadfast. I will sing and give praise. Awake, my glory, awake, lute and harp, and I will awaken the dawn. I will praise you, O Lord, among the peoples. I will sing to you among the nations. For your mercy reaches into the heavens, your truth under the clouds. Be exalted, O God, above the heavens. Let your glory be above all the earth. Hear this psalm, because I just for some reason like outlines. I think in outlines, I guess. They're simple for me, and then they're easy to work on. But I've kind of divided this psalm into three thoughts that came to me as I looked at it. One, it was David in trouble. Another is David in triumph. And another is David in time. There's the way that I looked at it. But here, obviously, as we look at this psalm, it's not real clear exactly what it is, and I think that's good. But exactly what David's trouble is, we don't know. We just know he's in trouble. He's looking around, and he's crying out to God. He's talking about his enemies. He's talking about how that those that want to swallow him up. And his soul, it's among lions, it's among the sons of men. They're set on fire, their teeth are like spears, and their tongue is a sharp sword. And here he's looking there at just the viciousness, of life around him, the traps that are set, the pits that they're digging, wanting to get him in, and the nets that are laid for him. And he finds himself, as so much in life he was, is in trouble. As I think I've mentioned before in the Psalms, one of the things that is a great key to spiritual life, though, is trouble. You don't really grow without it by nature. Paul in Romans 5, he says, even so we glory in tribulation. Knowing the tribulation, Paul, he needed trials as much as anyone. By nature, the way that we are is if everything's okay, everything's okay. We're the type that if I'm fine, I'm fine. If there's no problem, well, then I don't tend to seek anything. There's no drive. There's no desire. There's nothing in my soul that's reaching out to any heights, that's longing for any provision outside myself. Our nature is such that God seems to have put something out there where there's a danger signal, or there's something we're afraid of, or there's some potential trouble, or there's something out there that we don't think we got the resource to solve it. And at that time, it usually divides people into two camps. One is they just flip or freak out or come to some form of disaster, or they handle it themselves or find some way to try to get through it themselves, or they turn to God and find in Him something. And that's really one of the great keys. You'll find anybody in the Bible that you have any respect for at all. Find yourself a godly person in history that you respect, and you'll find one of the great ingredients of their life was constant trouble. There's constant trials around them. There were things that you don't desire, you don't covet, but you find that one of the reasons you respect them so much is they had a way that they shined, but that shine was a contrast against the difficulty in the past. If you look at somebody that never has a trial, you look at somebody that just kind of skates through life, and you don't have that great respect for it. When you have somebody that just kind of everything's happy, everything's wonderful, and they're just kind of cruising through, having a nice time, you wish you had their life. or their looks or their money or their car or their house or all of them or something. But at the same time, you don't respect him as a hero, in a sense, spiritually. You don't look at him and say, God, there's something tremendous about him. But you find that the ones in the Bible that you appreciate so much, they're the Abrahams who went through it. Or they're, you know, it's the Moseses, it's the Joshuas, it's the David, the Elijah, the Elishas. It's the ones that had something around them. When you see them in a situation of great calamity and something in them, they rise to a fellowship with God that amazes you. When you look at somebody like Ruth, following, her mother-in-law Naomi, and you see her emerge out of the dust, in a sense, and into this glorious life. But it's always there. God paints it on the picture of trouble in the background. Usually, when you see a picture of a saint in the Bible, somebody you respect, you'll see the background is always the same. It's always different in one sense, but it's much the same. And usually when you find people that have the background the way we want it, the way we like to paint it, they usually ruin their lives. When there's nothing around them, you look at David's son Solomon, who, to me, one of the things that's so different about David and Solomon, although father and son, that was about the closest they were, is they're very different. David started off his life with nothing but God, and he ended up with everything. And, of course, Solomon started with absolutely everything but God, and ended up with nothing. One of them had nothing except for the Lord to start with, and it just drove him into a tremendous life of triumph, and the other one inherited a whole world, had a whole nation, had all the blessings, had everything but God, and he ended up in disaster. He had the beautiful life to live, but he didn't have anything pressing him in his spiritual life. And David had these troubles around him, and it's something that's the troubles come in different forms, and you look at David in different times, and it doesn't tell us what it was here for sure in Psalm 57. David used to have, he seemed to have about three different types. Same thing we have, is that either the troubles were chasing him, like Saul. You know, the troubles were just down, or, and he was trying to get away from them. Or else he was chasing them, like the Philistines. Or else he was just weary of it all. Like at times when he just, there was just all of the constant pressures of life, of the responsibility of his men, started off at 400, went up to 600, and constantly just having to provide, having to carry on the responsibilities of leadership, and sometimes he just wearied of it. When one time it says, there's nothing better for me than I go down to the land of the Philistines. And he just, it just the whole pressures, no in thing at the time particularly. He wasn't being chased at that moment. He wasn't chasing anybody. He just kind of sat back and was just overwhelmed. And that's the way that life can be. Sometimes there's just something right on your life right now. It's just a terrible pressure that's there. There may be something coming down on you. It's licking your heels type of a thing. You're a day ahead of it. And you just keep on trying to get away. That's how it is sometimes. Or there's some things that you're trying to just catch up with. You're just trying to work your way through, and it's like that. And sometimes it's just the whole of life itself can just be tremendously exhausting. Just to look at it, just to think sometimes of this world and the misery of it. I lately, the more I don't like to pick up a newspaper. I don't like to turn on the news. You turn it on and, to me, I just watch, our country. And it seems like everything that's coming down the political agenda is just, has to do with some form of a social, issue of immorality. Or of carnality or sensuality, just some perversion, let's legalize it. Let's find some way that we're supposed to just look at a world, around us, or we just, turn on and see, the president or one of our presidents speaking or something, and how we're going to pay, millions and billions of dollars for abortions and, in our new health plan so that anybody just on demand, anytime, all the way to the hour before delivery, we'll get you one. and government will pay for it, you know, and you just, it's just, to me, it's just such a, the more you look at our society, you look at our world, it's just so depressing. Today I walked into a store. I was fine when I went in the store. But by the time I started doing business, and I don't want to be judgmental, but, the gal that was waiting on me, it took me a couple minutes to realize it was a gal. And then when I realized, though, I mean, by her behavior and dress and everything, I don't know if she was a lesbian, and I, of course, didn't ask her. And the thing, but by the things that were going on and just the whole sense, I mean, there was some deep problem going on here. Once I recognized that, I think that I'm quite sure that it was a girl, but she didn't want to be. You could tell that for sure. And, but you're just looking at a world, and where I'm seeing this, why do I have to do this? Why do I have to go into a store, and why do I have to sit there? And of course, if you say something, and then you're judgmental, or you're condemning, or you're some self-righteous, narrow-minded, you know, thing, and, but you just look at our world, and I got to thinking as I'm walking out, I look at thinking about my grandson having to grow up in a society where God is almost out of it. He's been shoved out by instantly in every way we can do it. The knowledge of him, where he's growing up in a culture where virtually, unless there's some intervention where the parents haul him on, make sure they get into some spiritual environment constantly, which fortunately they're doing, but most of the kids are growing up taught evolution, no sense of morality, no sense of value, no sense even that there is a God that may have even created them. That's purely just some sort of religious fanaticism is the way that's, you know, taught. There's no sense of, you're in our schools wanting to teach people, you know, whether it's heterosexual, homosexual, bisexual, or trisexual, or I don't know when they'll get to Quadra and Quinta and all or whatever, but I mean, it's like anything. Whatever you want to do, one of the things about a society, about a liberal society, and all that liberal is a liberal to me, and I don't mean this at all politically. I'm not coming to get it, but the difference between a conservative and a liberal, and I'm not, please don't misunderstand me, I'm not political on this. I don't mean that at all, but a conservative mindset is one that looks at man and it says essentially man, that's why most conservatives are strong on law and order. They say something's wrong with man. He has to be governed. You have to have laws. You have to have rules and regulations for society. Because if you leave man alone, he'll destroy himself. The liberal mind, basically, he says man's fine. There's nothing wrong with man. Whatever he does is fine. And the whole problem is you must liberate the human soul. Just let it free. You let it go, whatever he does is right. Because, you know, and there's nothing wrong with him. You don't have to fix him. You just quit condemning him and quit convicting him. Quit telling him there's something wrong, because if he wants to be this, let him be it. Who are we to judge? And the liberal mind says it wants to liberate the soul. And when it liberates the soul, you bring chaos on a society. And we're looking at a society that its chaos is breaking out. And I think of my children. I look at, you know, now having a grandson. And thinking, what's the world, you know, going to be like? That's quite depressing. I don't want to talk about it anymore. Let's go on. But the, it's something that, it's such times like that of depression. If I got you depressed yet, I can go on a little longer. I mean, it's such times of difficulties. Whether all you got to do is stop and look at the world around you, that's depressing. Or all you got to do is stop and look at what's after you. And it's usually pretty close behind you, so you got to keep moving that way, and or else thinking about what you ought to be doing and trying to catch up with it, and that's essentially with David. That's what he had. On one hand, with him at the time that David lived, the world was quite graphic. There were the enemies were Philistines and Canaanites and Jebusites and Jezreelites. I mean, they all had clear identities about them and the thing, but. It was easier to understand, but every generation has its enemies. Every generation in history has something that's ahead of it or behind it or around it, that is there to, where God allows them to produce the trials. But at times though, when the trials come, and that's what I want to get into in this, It's where men are divided is how do they, what do they do when the trial comes? And because at times like that is when somebody that's godly will be forced into it. And somebody that's not will be forced out of it. That's what trials tend to do. They tend to, they separate people. And if somebody's got, it's kind of like as a Christian, in a sense, if we've got, and kind of like a fragrant flower or rose or something, when the pressure is put on it, the fragrance is released, and there's a sweet aroma. And, but if there's not much to it, you know, you'll get something else. And David was somebody, it seemed like all through his life, oh, if you applied some pressure to it, when you put him to the test, something... some fragrance came out that was amazing. At the right at the hour of the difficulty, he had this way of sitting down and writing something that would say, boy, there's something wonderful in this man. Boy, it almost could shock you at a time in which you would expect the guy, you know, there in the trouble, there in the trial, there in the misery of it, and to be hostile and angry, and, oh, I'll settle down later and write a psalm, but not now. But David was the type, right almost in the heat of it, he could almost sit down and say, wait a minute, I feel a psalm coming, you know, almost sort of a guy. I feel, you know, something as the pressure came on. There's something coming up in me. It's like as God allowed the trial to start to squeeze him, for the most part, as it began to squeeze, the most convicting things came out, at least convicting to me, because they're so good for the most part. It's kind of like Amy Carmichael once wrote that if a cup is filled with sweetness, jar it as hard as you want, you won't get a bitter drop out of it. And the thing is that David, for the moment, he was filled with victory. And it's like each time he got jarred, what came out was quite amazing. And here David at this time, when he's in the trial, first thing he has to say is he starts this psalm. All of this stuff, of course, is he's mulling it over in this whole chapter. But the first thing he says, be merciful to me, O God, be merciful to me. He turns there in the midst of it. The very thing that God would love when you and I are in trouble, that he'd love to see, wouldn't you? Wouldn't it be a wonderful thing if every time every child of God was at all in a predicament, and where the trial is there, and where the natural bend of the human soul is to react, but instead to separate themselves away from him, turn to God and say, be merciful to me. Need your mercy. Of course, they're new every day. They're always there. There's a limitless supply in heaven. You'll never, ever come and find him limited in that. Never. In all of history, you'll never see a person, I dare you to find one, who cried out for mercy and didn't get it. And regardless of who they were, whether it was the publican who couldn't even so much as look up into heaven, but he smote himself on his breast, said, God, be merciful to me, a sinner. And Jesus said, I tell you, that man right there, that moment, his prayer was answered. And so it is with a Christian. When we just come and we're in trouble, the pressure's on us, you know, the trial, it's catching up, or it's ahead of us, or we're just looking at the world around us and get depressed with it, and we can just turn and whatever it is, and say, God, be merciful to me. I need a fresh outpouring. I need a supply of your mercy. That's what you want to give me, isn't it? That's what, you're letting this catch up to me, or you're putting me close to this, or I'm surrounded by this, or whatever it is. You want me to just appeal to you, don't you? And appeal to the depth of your nature. Because, you know, the deepest thing about God is about his nature that we know is his mercy. It's the deepest attribute, it's his most profound attribute, is God is merciful. He's graceful to us. Some would say grace, but only at the same time, grace is given because of mercy. Mercy is what sends grace. Grace is what we receive, but mercy, God has his great pity on us. His great, he looks at us and he sees us in our predicament, and we're saying, God, help me. Do you see me in my predicament, God? Do you see what I'm surrounded by? Do you see what's going on there? And will you just pour out a measure of your mercy, of your pity? I just want to know you're in it with me. I want to know you see it. I want to know your care. I want to know you're aware of what's going on. And that's what mercy is so much about. Just where it's a way when we're, it's David's appealing and inviting God in the deepest sense of the word to get involved with him. He's invited him in, into the room, so to speak, to come and do something. He then goes on and he says, "For my soul trusts in you." He said, "You're the one." Can you imagine heaven delighting in this? God is looking down. David, and he's in a trial. Instead of David looking at what's behind him, what's ahead of him, what's around him, and taking it on. And David could do that. He was a phenomenal warrior. I'd hate to meet David in a, you know, a dark alley. Wouldn't you? I mean, he was this guy. I mean, he killed his tens of thousands. The people would sing of him. Saul, who was stood a full head above the men in Israel, he was a handsome, powerful, majestic soldier. David was no match looking at and standing next to him, but it says of Saul that he killed his thousands, but David is tens of thousands. And David, he could, on one hand, he was quite able to go out and handle these things, but he'd learned something better than his own strength. He had something within him. He says, "God, you, I trust you. You're the one that that must help me with him. With these," and he says, "in the shadow of your wings, I'll make my refuge." Here's the thing, God, have mercy, come be with me, I trust you, and you're my refuge. We've looked at that in the past, because that's a common thought to David. God was his fortress, so he was his refuge, he was his strength, he was his tower. He was this place that David could go into and be enveloped in, like he, you know, in the cleft of the rock, all of a sudden there. It's something that he found great strength in. As soon as he got into the refuge or into the rock, you're as strong as the mountain. And David had that wisdom. He realized, God, I'm in the shadow of your wings. When I'm there before you, when you make up my refuge. And we've looked there at the wings, and what a wonderful thing in past studies as well. And he says, until these calamities pass by, I will cry out to the Most High. And here's David. It's like he's looking there. He's learning. He says, God, it's mercy and it's trust and it's a refuge. And you just want me to cry out. So, God, I'm just telling you all about it. I want to tell you all about it. And, of course, he does in the psalm here. He says, I will cry out to you. And then he turns and he says, perhaps to me one of the wisest of things. He then goes on and he just talks, knowing, of course, that the Lord will send from heaven the help and will take care of all this thing. But perhaps his next comment, turning back to God, that's about the wisest to me, is he turns in verse 5 and he says, be exalted, O God, above the heavens.
0: 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Today's message was from the Old Testament book of Psalms 57. We're grateful that you've taken the time to listen as Pastor Don teaches from the living Word of God. 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Great.

0: time for another edition of Brad Huddleston's TechWise. 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
1: Digital addiction is not a metaphor. It's a literal addiction. I have two major hurdles when communicating that digital drugs, such as smartphones, video games, and social media, are as addictive as their non-virtual counterparts, heroin, cocaine, alcohol, tobacco, etc. First, most parents I speak to believe that they and their children are the exceptions to all the science and warnings I present. The second obstacle I face is convincing my audiences that addiction to devices affects the brain the same way cocaine does. In an online interview, Dr. Nicholas Cardaris, psychotherapist and addiction specialist with Omega Recovery in Austin, Texas, said, "This hypnotic trance that I call it is now being backed by research that shows that these screens are affecting the frontal cortex of a child's brain in exactly the same way as cocaine. If your child is addicted, he's addicted." God tells us in 1 Corinthians 6:12, "Everything is permissible for me, but not all things are beneficial. Everything is permissible for me, but I will not be enslaved by anything and brought under its power, allowing it to control me." We are also promised in John 8:36, "So if the Son sets you free, you will be free indeed."
0: We invite you to visit bradhuddleston.com for additional resources to help you with your digital journey.

0: heard of kudzu? It's an aggressive growing vine that appears attractive at first, but if you don't remove it immediately, it overtakes everything in its path and grows a foot each day. Today on Truth for Life, Alistair Begg explains why false teachers are like kudzu. They can seem appealing at first, but can quickly destroy the church if left unchecked. We're studying 1 Timothy chapter 6.
1: Now, for men and women who wander around the fringes of religion, it is increasingly possible to be acquainted with all kinds of things, both as listeners as well as as teachers. So we're acquainted with it all. We're inoculated against it because we have a modicum of knowledge. And as a result of that, we're able to deflect different approaches that come our way. And we can answer in this way and answer in that because we have sufficient knowledge of the truth, but it has not arrested us. And that's the factor in relationship to these teachers. They're so full of themselves that there's actually no place for any truth inside of them. There's no place left. They are conceited. They are controversial. They are corrupted. And the whole gospel has become commercialized. Isn't that what he's saying? They've been robbed of the truth, and they think that godliness is a means to financial gain. Turn to Titus 1. You'll see the exact same thing. And in the 11th verse, these individuals, he says, must be silenced because they're ruining whole households by teaching things they ought not to teach. So their content is off, and they're doing that for the sake of dishonest gain. So there's two strikes against them. Number one, the content is bogus, and number two, the motivation is wrong. So they're selling you the wrong stuff, and they're driven by the desire to make a buck on the back of what they're selling you. Now, so far, you have got to be impressed by my restraint in not applying this to contemporary situations, are you not? Good, because I'm very proud of it myself. I really am. But I don't want to do that. It's too easy. It's sadly too easy. Where did we get this gospel that didn't have dying in it? How can you have as your master a dying Christ and you don't die? A suffering Christ and you don't suffer. A selfless Christ and you're full of yourself. A Christ with no home, and you building retirement homes. You see, religion is a way of getting rich, and so they make a show of their godliness, and the better the show, the larger the fee. They've donned the mask of religion in order to enrich themselves. Such individuals view their task not as a vocation or as a calling, but as a career. And so they will seek to chase down all the best options in pursuit of financial gain. Is there a place that I can go where there is a bigger fee and a bigger crowd? I'll go there. I have an open diary, then I try and find the best shot where I can make the biggest amount of money and impress the largest number of people and broaden the scope of my influence in the greatest way. The Greeks were intoxicated, says one commentator, with the spoken word. Among them, if a man could speak, his fortune was made, and it was against a background like that the church was growing up, and it is little wonder that this type of teacher invaded it. The church gave him a new area in which to display his talents, gain a tinsel prestige, and a profitable following. That is the truth. The church provided in the first century this context. They could never have imagined the size of the market that would be present 2,000 years later. The ability for an individual to display his talents, to gain a tinsel prestige, and a profitable following. Now, it's real easy to point the finger. But the fact of the matter is, the danger sits on your shoulder every day. Some years ago, I attended an event organized by one of the big three car companies in America. And my brief was to give the invocation and the benediction. And so they had a meal, and there were 2,000 people there, and I sat at a platform table with people that I didn't know and who didn't really care if I was there or not. And the man stood up and said, and now the Reverend Begg will give the invocation. And so I stood up and invoked and sat down for the next 2 hours. And then he said, and now the Reverend Begg will give the benediction. And so I stood up and benedicted and then sat down again. In the middle of the event, and the main part of the event, was a pump-em-up speaker, a very, very good communicator. And he told these young people that had come from high schools and from the top echelons of their high school how they could go for the gold and seize the crown and do everything and so on. And it was really a bunch of smoke and mirrors and had no substance to it at all. And I can remember being jealous for his opportunity, and I went away, came home, and I was some weeks later on the receiving end of a telephone call from the Master of Ceremonies, and the Master of Ceremonies said, "Hell, we would like you to come back again next year. We do this every 12 months. We'd like you to come back." "Oh, no," I said. "No," I said, "you know, that's okay. I think I'm busy. I'm bending down on that day next year, I think." And he said, we would like you to come. And why I said it, I do not know, but quick as a shot, I said, "Well, I'll tell you what I'll do. I'll come if you pay me what you paid that character that spoke for half an hour." Now, I don't know what he paid the character. He said, "Oh, I haven't come to the good part yet. I was just about to tell you, we are going to pay you what we paid the character." Then I said, "Oh, man, now I'm in it." Because, if I'd been on the receiving end, I could say, "Well, I didn't know, but now it sounds like I tried to make it happen." So I said, "What did you pay him?" He said, $1,500. I said, "Man, that sounds pretty good." So I went and I spoke and I took the $1,500 and we went on spring break or something, I don't know, and it was awesome. But that day, I made a note to myself. I said, "I'm never going to do this again. Ever." And every day, almost, three times a week, I get letters from people asking me to speak places. And almost inevitably, they say, "Will you please tell us what your fee is?" And what I discovered was, and people must work out their own salvation with fear and trembling, what I have discovered is that it is customary for people in America, once you have any measure of notoriety at all, to be able to write your own ticket to a certain, within certain limits. And suddenly on that day, how would you ever know whether you were peddling the word of God to make a profit or whether you were preaching the word of God because you've been called to preach? For me, it's impossible to do. So there's no fee. There couldn't be. There is no motivation here that is financial. Now, am I saying this to bolster my own ego? No, I'm saying this to let you know that when you read the Bible, but don't start applying it for the guy three seats up from you. Apply it to yourself. Don't start saying, "Oh, there must be a lot of bad people out there who are doing a lot of bad things." Apply it to yourself. You realize you, on that day when I said, "Oh, I think I'll do it if you pay me the same amount of money as that guy," I put one foot on a banana skin that day. And you don't have to be a genius to work out the financial benefits that can accrue once you start that. Paul says, these men are driven by the desire to make financial gain from the gospel. Now, are there consequences? Yes, there are, and I'm just going to read them to you, and we're through. Pseudo-intellectualizing, intellectual theorizing doesn't come by itself. What comes with it? Number one, envy. Envy. When you are on the receiving end of this stuff, it generates envy. When people engage in speculating about various theories, when they apply their intellectual curiosity to nothing more than trifles, they are susceptible to pride. And instead of finding submission in an agreement to the sound instruction of the Lord Jesus Christ, they become envious of those whose puerile arguments are attracting the largest following. And since they're driven by the market, they say, well, what generates the biggest reaction? Well, it's over here. Oh, well, I think I'll go over here and do that. Because after all, I can do very well with that. And envy generates strife. The two things go hand in hand, like cheese and crackers, but not as palatable. Indeed, it is unpalatable. One of the individuals is bettered in an argument. He is unwilling to acknowledge defeat. And as a result, bitter discord is the result. And there is a constant contradicting of the view of their rivals. And there are people like this always in the Christian church. When you talk with them, there's always criticism. It's always argument. It's always envy and it's always strife. Indeed, one of the reasons that evangelicalism is in the predicament that it's in today is not as a result of the inroads of the world. Forget the world. The problem is in the church. It's decay from within. Speculation and commercialization and corruption and deceit and generating envy and strife, which is pervasive. And with strife comes malicious talk. Slander, scorn, insolence, insults and malicious innuendos, and evil suspicions. Look at the list. The man who is jaundiced sees everything yellow. The mind of the envious is haunted by mistrust. This kind of individual begins to suspect every action, every word, every gesture of those to whom he is opposed. And as a result of it all, there is constant friction. A mutual irritant in the system, protracted quarreling, persistent wrangling. Says one of the commentators, when the mad novelty dispenser meets his opponent again to discuss other, quote, religious matters, he is vengefully nettled, convulsively agitated, thirsting for blood. Their religious discussions are actually disputations full of scurrilous abuse, stinging insult, and heated invective, or else covert insinuation, malicious innuendo, and thinly veiled disdain. Covert insinuation, malicious innuendo, and thinly veiled disdain. I don't want to alarm you, and I don't want to play some kind of coward's castle, but I'm going to tell you something. You just described many a pastor's conference in the United States of America. Covert insinuation, malicious innuendo, and thinly veiled disdain. How many do you have? What's the square footage of your building?

when they have begun to happen. Whenever a local congregation begins to sound to itself and then to others as if somehow or another it understands the Bible, you know, in a way that nobody understands the Bible. It understands doctrine in the only right way to understand it. It is the compendium of all revealed truth. And every other pulpit and every other place and every other preacher and every other group is somehow or another suspect, then that congregation is in deep, deep difficulty. And to the degree that you or I feel that spirit of pride rising within us, we go right out there to the front door and squat down in front of the verse that's there in the marble, the only marble in the building as far as I know. One piece put in there by the old polished men from 43. You have exalted above all things your name and your word. We have only one string to our bow, one theme to our song. It's not about Parkside. It's not about us. It's about him. And you see, when you move away from the sound instruction of the Lord Jesus Christ, then you inevitably start to talk about us rather than him. Said my old New Testament teacher, bless his memory, Donald Guthrie, true godliness must never be commercialized because it is a matter of the heart and not the pocket. The individuals Paul has described were, notice this, thirsty for applause, hungry for praise, and greedy for gain. Don't you like it when people clap when you do something well? You don't stand back from this and say, oh, I don't like applause. You play your violin and they all go, you go, hey, man, it's violin, man, that's me. You make a sales presentation, they're wonderful. He said, you know, if you're not careful, the guys that rise to the fore in this are driven like men walking in darkness by the sound of clapping and the lure of applause. That's how it is that a guy loses his edge, presumably. He starts off and he says, I want to tell you what's in this book. Then suddenly he stops telling people what's in the book. It's not that he does it one day and says, I'm not going to tell you what's in this book anymore. He just starts to deviate ever so slightly. Just goes off ever so slightly. I don't want to say that. It's a little hard. I don't want to mention that. There's a few people out there. I don't want to. No. Before the congregation knows where it is, a deviation of 1 degree over 27 miles has taken them way off the track. And they woke up one morning and said, you know what? We're no longer on the freeway. We're not even on a B road. We're in Bypath Meadow here. How did that happen? It happened not as a result of a major U-turn. It happened as a declension because an individual became enamored with applause, thirsty for praise, and greedy for gain. I don't want to hear anybody saying it couldn't happen here. I got an email the other Sunday night, came late Sunday night from one of my dear friends in Ireland. He said, I just found your stuff on the internet and I wanted to know if you were still walking on the tracks. And then he went in and described a few things and then he said, I have just come home from our monthly communion. We had 40 people. But I am learning not to be concerned about the numbers. And you know, it humbled me. It put me down, you know, in a good way. Because I thought of him there faithfully, week after week, laboring with no immediate evidence of apparent success or influence. But the joy of the Lord is his strength. These individuals that Paul's describing use numbers as their criteria for effectiveness. Epictetus records a conversation, and with this I close, between a sophist and his disciple following the sophist's performance. It goes like this. Well, what did you think of me today? Incidentally, that's the first mistake. Never ask that question. Don't ask your wife to answer that question for you. Not unless you're prepared to be humbled. That's not a New Testament question. What did you think of me?

0: today? He says, what did you think of me today? Upon my life, sir, I thought you were admirable. What did you think of my best passage? Which one was that? Where I described Pan and the nymphs. Oh, it was excessively well done. A much larger audience today. Yes, much larger. 500, I should guess. Oh, nonsense. It could not have been less than 1,000. Why, that is more than Dio ever had. I wonder why it was. They appreciated what I said, too. Beauty, sir, can move a stone. See, I can tell you tall tales. I can personally, with very little external help, see you laugh and see you cry. But I cannot teach the Bible and see you move one inch closer to conformity with Christ without the divine enabling of the Spirit of God, reminding me to remind you that in an age of novelty, the main things are the plain things, and the plain things are the main things.
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0: Oh God, our Father, the Word of God gives us no place to jump and hide. We find ourselves pressed in by its truth and its challenge. We look a few verses ahead and we realize it's about to get worse, because now it moves beyond the person in the position of teaching influence to the group in the crowd. And the temptation of being driven by the desire of financial gain. So we pray that you would make us teach students of your word. Conform us by your Spirit to the image of your Son, the Lord Jesus Christ. Save us from the hypocrisy that likes to make people think that we're really quite diligent in relationship to these things. The kind of false piety that parades itself in the eyes of men and isn't genuine in your sight. And so then sanctify us by your Spirit. that in both heart and in life we might serve you, and that we might do so acceptably to the honor of your great and holy name. Through our Lord and Savior Jesus Christ we pray. And may his grace and mercy and peace be our abiding portion today and forevermore. Amen.
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3: You know, sometimes when you're sharing your faith, somebody might ask the question, how do I even know God even exists at all? I can't see him or touch him or taste him or smell him. I understand why people have sometimes these perspectives, why they want to attack Christianity, because I read my Bible and you read your Bible too, and you should know the scriptures are full of evidence that God has shown himself to people. People can call themselves atheists all they want, but God doesn't believe in atheists. See, the definition of atheism is just to say someone who does not believe that God exists. But most people who are atheists, they fancy themselves to be so intelligent, they just come out and proclaim. They don't say, I don't believe that God exists. They just say, God doesn't exist. It's like this arrogant, matter-of-fact statement that, no, there's no God. You know what? If you don't believe God exists, that's okay. If you want to just say there is no God, that's actually a pretty arrogant statement, because you're basically assuming you know everything. You actually know everything there is to know. So there's no possible way that God could exist in your mind, you Mr. Intelligent person. I think that's very arrogant. It'd be more appropriate for them to say, I don't believe God exists. But I would tell you, audience, today that the bottom line is God doesn't believe in atheists. The Bible tells us in Psalm 19:1, the heavens declare the glory of God, the skies above his handiwork. So all a person has to do is look up, daytime, nighttime especially, and know that God is there. The heavens just declare it. The heavens are shouting it. In Ecclesiastes 3:11, it says that God has placed eternity in people's hearts. He's already put that there. Everywhere you go in this wide world, every culture you might want to go to, every tribe that they find, people are doing what? They're worshiping some sort of a deity. There's an awareness, an intuitive knowledge that we were made for more than this. There is life beyond. He has placed eternity in people's hearts. In Romans chapter 2, it teaches that he's given everyone a conscience, whether that's Jew or Gentile. The people who had the law, they knew when they broke the law. And then the people who don't have the law, according to Romans chapter 2, they're a law to themselves because God has written his law upon their hearts. People already know the difference between right and wrong. God has given them a conscience, and everybody has that. So he's placed eternity in their hearts. Heavens declare the glory of God. He's put a conscience within them, so they have a moral code and understanding of right and wrong. And according to John 16:8, Jesus said about the Holy Spirit that when he comes, this is what he's going to do. He's going to convict the world of sin, of righteousness, and judgment. So this world around us, the people that we see, the people that you meet, the people that you know, people you don't know, the Holy Spirit is already at work in their life long before you ever encounter them to share God's truth with them. Did you know that? The Holy Spirit's already at work in their hearts. When he has come, he's going to convict the world of sin and of righteousness and of judgment. And he's already doing that. So he's declared the glory of God just through what people can see in the heavens. He's placed eternity in their hearts. He's given them a conscience. And then on top of that, he's convicting them of sin, of righteousness, and of judgment. And then you have scriptures like Romans chapter 1, starting in verse 18. Very clearly, Paul starts laying out exactly the fact that everyone already has this intuitive knowledge that God is real. And it goes on to say that the wrath of God is being revealed from heaven against all ungodliness and unrighteousness of men who suppress the truth in unrighteousness. See, it's not a lack of truth, like I said, it's the suppression of truth. And why? It's because of sin. They suppress the truth in unrighteousness. And he says, because that which may be known of God is manifest in them. It's manifest in them, for God has made it plain to them. For since the creation of the world, his invisible attributes have been clearly seen, even his eternal power and Godhead, so they're without excuse. So God is saying in Romans chapter 1 that he's revealed himself to people just through nature enough that people are without excuse. And so when you encounter someone who says, well, I'm an atheist, and they're so convinced, do not be frazzled by that. Don't let it discourage you. Just move on and start sharing the gospel with that person in a very direct but loving way.
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6: What we don't often associate the abundant life with is suffering. Right, because when we think of the abundant life, it's very like postcard, pillow, quilt, like very floaty and cursive letters, and it's all nice, right, huh? Did Jesus live the abundant life? Yeah. Did the apostles live the abundant life? Yeah. Did they suffer? Deeply, right? So we need to understand that the abundant life that Christ came to give us contains suffering. But the point is not the suffering. The point is what the suffering produces in us, how it makes us like Christ, what it gives to

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For notes, go to onelove.org and click on the media button. Join us today as we take another look into God's amazing Word. 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

0: Ministries continues in the book of 1 Thessalonians. Let's pick it up in 1 Thessalonians chapter 1. Here's Pastor Maiola.
1: Christ is coming back. And as we look to that future hope, that should affect the way that we change our lives. And so the question that he asked was, how does it change your life? When we think on Jesus's return, how does that affect the way that we love our spouse or pray or give or serve? How does that affect how we live if we truly believe that Christ is coming back? And what Waxer was saying is we ought to be out there, not just giving the message, but being the message. But so often we have this fear or concern. Well, what if I say something wrong? What if I'm going to go tell somebody about the gospel, but I say the wrong thing? I want to just encourage you with this real quick. You're going to say the wrong thing. That's going to happen. So let's get that fear out of the way. We're going to just go say what you know to say, because even if you say the wrong thing, if the Spirit of God is moving, it will be what that person needs. See, it's foolish of us to think, man, if I can just string the perfect set of words together, I can win a soul. Because now all your hope is on your ability to articulate rather than the Spirit's ability to bring dead men to life. And so what the encouragement is Christ is coming back and he's commanded us to make disciples that we just obey. He doesn't ask us for perfection in our speech. He asks us for faith and obedience. And so we're encouraged that we don't have to have all the perfect words. We just tell them what we know, right? In the Great Commission, Jesus says, teach them all that I have taught you. Whatever you've been taught, that you can say. And we know that the gospel, what Paul is saying to the Thessalonians, the gospel didn't come to them in eloquence of speech. So not even Paul, with all of his education, was like, oh, let me show them my degree. He displayed to them the power of the Spirit with full conviction, right? And they became imitators of Paul and Timothy and Silas and the Lord. And Waxer showed us that what they're giving to the people of the Thessalonians is not the Americanized gospel that we have of, if you come to Christ, then all things are better in your life, right? R.C. Sproul said, my life didn't become difficult until I became a Christian. Because before, I just do whatever I want to, right? Before I know Christ, there's no fight in me. There's no battle. I just do whatever I want to and satisfy my flesh and live that life. Now that I'm a believer, there's a war that wages within, right? And that war is a good one. We fight the good fight. And so we're seeing that these Thessalonians learn from Paul and Timothy, and they learn to fight, to preach in the midst of persecution. And the encouragement that they were given was that the Thessalonians not only give the message, they've become the message, right? Their faith, their life, the way that they serve and give and bless was being preached to cities that they didn't even live in, right? All the way to Macedonia and Achaia, their faith has been proclaimed because of the way that they live. Now, Paul is going to show us here in chapter 2, the reality of not just the Thessalonians being the message, but himself being the message. Now, there's this quote that Waxer gave in his last sermon that I want us to keep in mind. And he said, those who seem to be in greater struggles have the greatest joy. Those who seem to be in the greatest struggles have the greatest joy. Because you're going to see Paul's life had deep struggle, but you're also going to see his deep joy. So if you have your Bible, 1 Thessalonians chapter 2, find me now in verse 1. Paul writes this, for you yourselves know, brethren, that our coming to you was not in vain. But after we had already suffered and been mistreated in Philippi, as you know, we had the boldness in our God to speak to you the gospel of God amid much opposition. For our exhortation does not come from error or impurity by way of deceit. But just as we have been approved by God to be entrusted with the gospel, so we speak, not as pleasing men, but God who examines our hearts. What you've just seen in those four verses is the abundant life. All right, we're going to walk this out as we go through the message, but what I want us to see is this is the abundant life. Now, what we don't often associate the abundant life with is suffering, right? Because when we think of the abundant life, it's very like postcard, pillow, quilt, like very floaty and cursive letters, and it's all nice, right? Huh? Did Jesus live the abundant life? Yeah. Did the apostles live the abundant life? Yeah. Did they suffer? Deeply. Right? So we need to understand that the abundant life that Christ came to give us contains suffering. But the point is not the suffering. The point is what the suffering produces in us, how it makes us like Christ, what it gives to us. And so keep that in mind as we go through, because we're going to see Paul's suffering. Right? So first, in verse 1, Paul says this very beautiful thing. He says, you know, brethren, that our coming to you was not in vain. not empty, not without results. We didn't come to you for no reason. Now, as a pastor, as a preacher, this resonates in my soul. This phrasing of what we did wasn't wasted. Now, if you're a parent, you understand this feeling, right? You pour into your children day after day, week after week, year after year, month after month, and your prayer is that all of that effort would not be in vain. That there would, you would see some fruit, something in them that says what I did wasn't wasted. Now, if you've had the blessing of raising those children and sending them off and watching them thrive, you know that joy of they're going to be all right. I didn't totally screw it up, right? Because we know that all that labor for it to be wasted would be such a heartbreak. Yes? Family, we feel this as pastors. There are so many youth that I've got to just raise up and walk them through middle school and the drama and the relationships and the crying and the joy and the camps and just continue to pray for them and bless them. And they go off to college and then they start college ministries and you're like, yes, amen. God has taken hold of their hearts and they're doing things, right? And it's such a blessing. We've also had those kids where we've poured into for years and just loved them and prayed for them and just drove them home and cared for them when their parents weren't around and done all of that stuff. And then they walk away. It's such a heartbreak to see all that labor be in vain, right? To our eyes, in vain. And so when Paul writes here, you know that our coming to you wasn't in vain. It hits in the heart because this is something that Paul is deeply concerned with. There's a couple of verses overhead I want you to see. 1 Corinthians 15, Paul writes these words. For I am the least of the apostles and not fit to be called an apostle because I persecuted the church of God. But by the grace of God, I am what I am. And his grace toward me did not prove vain, but I labored even more than all of them. Yet not I, but the grace of God with me. And so we see Paul's own conviction here that God's grace to him would not be wasted. In fact, the grace that he received stirred him in such a way that he outworked all the other apostles. Why? So he can be better than them? No. It's because he understood the depth of that grace and it moved him to make sure that the grace wasn't wasted. Right? He saw the value of what Christ bought for him and that made him want to live his life in such a way that it wouldn't be a wasted gift. Does that make sense? Now, Paul is not a man who fears a lot. He fears the Lord, but often when he writes in his letters, he'll talk about this fear of running or laboring in vain. And he also talks about the joy of knowing that he didn't. So again, overhead, Philippians 2. He gives this command to the Philippian church, do all things without grumbling or disputing, so that you will prove yourselves to be blameless and innocent children of God above reproach in the midst of a crooked and perverse generation. Sound familiar? Among whom you appear as lights in the world, holding fast the word of life, so that in the day of Christ, I will have reason to glory because I did not run in vain or toil in vain. What he's saying to them is live your life this way without grumbling or without disputing. So that on the day that Christ comes, I will have a reason to glory because I can look to you and see your fruit and know that I did not run in vain. That's awesome. His joy is going to be when the people that he's loved serve and live and love like Christ. Twice when he's writing to the Galatians, he talks about this fear that he's run in vain. He's ministered to these Galatians. He's given them the gospel. He's told them who Christ is, salvation by faith. And they went, you know, maybe we should add works in that bad boy, right? Maybe if we follow all the old Jewish laws, then we can be saved. And he writes to them, I fear that I've toiled in vain. It is a heartbreaking thing to ever think that all the work that we've done has been in vain. But we know that Paul and Silas and Timothy did not labor for them with emptiness. We saw in chapter 1, what they've done and who they've become and what is happening, right? Now we need to understand that when we bear fruit in our lives, we honor the Lord. Not only do we honor the Lord, we honor all those who have poured into our lives, who have prayed for us and served us, right? We're going to cheat a little bit. We're going to go to 1 Thessalonians chapter 3. So we're going to look forward into this book here. 1 Thessalonians chapter 3. So same book, one chapter over. Find me in verse 4. 1 Thessalonians 3, verse 4, Paul writes this. For indeed, when we were with you, we kept telling you in advance that we were going to suffer affliction at Sowing Cape to pass, as you know. For this reason, when I could endure it no longer, I also sent to find out about your faith, for fear that the tempter might have tempted you and our labor would be in vain. But now that Timothy has come to us from you and has brought us good news of your faith and love, and that you always thinking kindly of us, longing to see us, just also as we long to see you, pay attention here, for this reason, brethren, in all our distress and affliction, we were comforted about you through your faith. For now we really live if you stand firm in the Lord. And so what Paul is expressing here is, we told you we were going to suffer and you saw that we did. And I was so worried about you because I was afraid that we ran in vain. So I sent Timothy. And when Timothy brought back a report of your faith in all our suffering and in all our affliction, we were comforted because we knew that we did not run in vain. Family, it is a comfort to those who pour into our lives when we see and we bear fruit, right? Kahu Waxer comes up here every week. His knees are hurting. His everything is hurting, right? He's tired. He's broken. And we see the Holy Spirit perform a miracle when he comes up here. And we comfort him in all his pain when he can look to his body, his sheep, his flock, and see they're bearing fruit. I see their faith working in the things that they do and the way that they love and the way that the church is growing. And as somebody who pours out their lives for others, it is such a comfort when we see fruit, because we know that the work of the Lord is not in vain. There's these young men that I get to disciple. I have the honor of meeting with these young men. And I think it was 2 or 3 years ago, there was this one guy. He came to me after service one day and he's explaining to me that he's caught up in this sin and it's affecting his marriage and he's not loving his wife well. And so I tell him, all right, brother, I'm going to meet with you. So we meet week after week after week. And what I loved about this guy was whatever I told him to do, he went and did. If I was like, you need to go and apologize to your wife, confess these things to her, tell her that you're working with me and that you're going to move forward in this, he did it. No question. Yeah, I'm going to go do that. So every week I work with him, right? And the big problem that they had was that they're heartbroken because she had 2 ectopic pregnancies. And so it's a pregnancy that cannot really come to fruition. So they're dealing with that heartbreak and he's learning how to love her. Well, they're military, right? So we love them and then they leave. And I didn't see him for, I think it was a year or something like that. Well, on Easter Sunday, I'm sweating because I've never preached to this many people before. And I'm praying like, Lord, help me, strengthen me. Well, I see this guy. He comes back. They just happen to be passing through. And so they came to Easter service. And I'm talking to him, dude, how are you doing? And he pulls out his phone and he shows me a picture of his son. And I was just like, praise God. And I asked him, brother, how's your marriage? And he said, oh, it's better than it's ever been. And it was just one of those things like, Lord, the work wasn't wasted. You are moving even when we can't see it, right? It was such an encouragement to me and I needed it that day, right? When we bear fruit, it blesses us. Yesterday, I got to go and attend a wedding and I'm standing next to a good friend of mine and the groom is a man that he has discipled. Well, at some point during the ceremony, the groom has 3 young men next to him. And I was like, hey, who are those guys? And he told me, those are the 3 young men that he's discipling. And I was just like, there it is. That's bearing fruit. This my friend was just pouring into this young man's life. And now he's pouring into others. It's such an encouragement to know that the labor that we're giving is not in vain. Family, when we bear fruit, it blesses the Lord. It blesses the body. And so when we have the temptation to just float through this Christian life, to just take our get out of hell free card, put it in our pocket and try to stay out of trouble until the day we die, what we don't realize is there's so much more for us to do, so much encouragement we can have in the body. We have a responsibility to one another and to the Lord to bear fruit so that we can comfort and encourage each other. But we have to understand that we cannot labor to produce fruit in others until there has first been fruit in us. We cannot expect to disciple others if we ourselves have not born the fruit of walking in the Spirit. And that's what we're going to see now in verse 2. So 1 Thessalonians chapter 2, verse 2. Paul writes, but after we had already suffered and been mistreated in Philippi, as you know, we had the boldness in our God to speak to you the gospel of God amid much opposition. So he says, you know that we didn't come to you in vain. And what you expect the sentence to say is, you know we didn't come to you in vain because of the fruit that we saw in you. But that's not what Paul writes. He says, you know we didn't come to you in vain because you saw what God did in us. And that's such a powerful thing, right? He writes to them that you saw the way that we lived You saw the way that we served. You saw the way that we spoke. And that's how you know we didn't come to you for no reason. We didn't come to you in emptiness. Paul is showing them the gospel had an effect on them first and then on the Thessalonians. Now, we absolutely want the gospel to have an effect on others. But again, the question is, does it have an effect on us? And can other people tell? I want us to ask and wrestle with this. So parents, do your children first see the gospel at work in you before you tell them the gospel ought to have work in them? Right? Do you as parents show your children the reality of the gospel in your life before you tell them about the reality of the gospel in theirs? Can we love our children the way that Christ loved us? Right? And here's an example. When you sin against your children, do they first hear a repentance and an apology, or do they first hear a defense? Right? When we sin against our children, what is the first thing we want to do? Well, it's only because you don't understand, right? And we start trying to explain away why we sin. Well, guess what happens when they sin? Well, mom, you don't understand. It's only because it's my teacher. It's not me, right? The oldest excuse in history. It's not me. It's my teacher. Where do they learn that behavior from? Often it's us as parents, right? When we sin against our children, we ought to respond like we would to an adult. If I sin against my wife, I ought to come to her in repentance and confession, yes? It's the same thing with my 5-year-old and my 3-year-old. If I sin against my children, I have to come before them and humble myself and say, Daddy has sinned against you. Would you please forgive me? I'm so sorry. Because that's how we minister the gospel in our own lives. Do they see us being more patient, more kind, more loving? Do they see the fruit of the Spirit welling up in us? Because if not, it's going to be really hard for us to convince them of the gospel. So many kids that have come through the youth ministry, their parents are telling them one thing and they're living another. Your secrets come out in youth ministry. I hope you know that. Not always intentionally. Sometimes it's just a prayer request, right? Hey, what do you need prayer for? My dad. Whoa, why? What's going on? Right? And this thing of do as I say and not as I do, I promise you, doesn't work. We need to understand that if the gospel has not moved us to love, we cannot expect it then to move those that we minister to. Same thing, right? Husbands, wives, does your spouse see the gospel of Jesus Christ at work in you? When you sin against your spouse, are you quick to ask for forgiveness? Or is there a record of wrong that you have nailed to your fridge that you can list off so they know, yeah, I sinned, but look at yours. Does it break our hearts when we sin against our spouse to such a degree that we humble ourselves and ask for forgiveness and serve them in love? So that when we pray over them and bless them, they can see this is not some hypocritical thing, but the gospel at life in me. Children, how do you love your parents now that you are believers? Right? For a lot of us, we didn't come to faith until later in life, and we've spoken to our parents one way for a long time, but now that the gospel is at work in us, how does that change the way that we love them? Right? Because if your parents aren't believers, and you are, for the first couple years, they're going to think you're nuts. That's normal. Because you used to talk to them all the time, and all of a sudden it's, hello, mother. Grace and peace be upon you. We need to understand that, yes, the gospel has had an effect in us, and it ought to have an effect in those we love. But here's the reality check for us. We cannot expect, because all of a sudden God has gripped us, that the people around us ought to then just jump on the bandwagon and go, cool. I was ministering to a brother who was talking about the sin. You know, he had this sin in his life, and he's hurting his wife, and he's been convicted by the Spirit now, and he wants to change and grow. And so he tells his wife he wants to change and grow, and he's expecting this reaction of, hip, hip, hooray, praise the Lord, you're the best husband in the world. What she said was, when he said, I want to change, what she said was, we'll see. And he got upset. He got upset at her, and he's coming to me, bro, what's her problem? Because I told her it is. Why doesn't she forgive me? I told him, brother, you've been hurting her for years. And you want her in a second to just let go like none of that happened? That's not grace. That's not mercy. That's not long suffering. Right? Jesus, 100%, dude, you ask for forgiveness, he's giving it to you, right? So you can receive that from him, but your bride, you're going to have to love her patiently. You're going to have to show her kindness and mercy. We cannot expect in our lives when we decide to change that everybody around us immediately see us as this new creation. Now, as children in the Lord, we ought to, absolutely. That is how we ought to see one another. We don't regard one another according to the flesh. But we also need to understand the reality of if we've hurt people, we cannot expect them to just let that all go the second we say we're sorry. There is a walking out of the gospel that ministers more loudly than any words that you can say. So husbands, if you tell your wife, I'm repenting of this, don't just tell them, show them. Show your bride that you are patient, that you are kind, that you are willing to oversee and let go of sin. Ladies, if you tell your husband, I forgive you, let it go. Don't keep this record of wrong so that it can be thrown out later. We need to learn to love and receive one another. But again, the gospel must first have place in us before it can have place in others. Now we see that Paul says, our coming to you was not in vain. And the example that he gives is our suffering, our persecution was not wasted. Right? The conflict that we went through didn't stop us from ministering the gospel. Now, what did Paul suffer? I want us to take a look at it. So turn your Bibles with me to Acts chapter 16, verse 16. What we're about to take a look at is how Paul suffered in Philippi. This is what he mentioned to the Thessalonians earlier. So Acts 16, 16. It says, it happened that as we were going to the place of prayer, a slave girl having a spirit of divination met us, who was bringing her masters much profit by fortune telling. Following after Paul and us, she kept crying out, saying, these men are bondservants of the Most High God who are proclaiming to you the way of salvation. Now, that sounds like a pretty great message, right? These are guys who serve God. They're telling you about salvation. Verse 18, she continued doing this for many days, but Paul was greatly annoyed and turned and said to the Spirit, I command you in the name of Jesus Christ to come out of her. And it came out at that very moment when her masters saw that their hope of profit was gone, they seized Paul and Silas, dragged them into the marketplace before the authorities. And when they had brought them to the chief magistrates, they said, these men are throwing our city into confusion, being Jews, and are proclaiming customs which is not lawful for us to accept or observe, being Roman.
0: And that's it for today's program from Pastor Maiola in 1 Thessalonians chapter 1.
2: 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Iloko Yesu Christo, ahui ho.

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2: Sometimes God, well, he has to make our lives a little difficult in order to get our attention. 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
3: And I began to think of myself more important than I should have, and the Lord had to humble me, and it was a painful, painful time. I look back at that and I go, I'm so thankful for that pain and that difficulty and that squeezing, because it gave me a sense of determination. I'm going to be a servant. This is not about me anymore. It's not about me. I don't care about what anybody thinks of me. I want to just be useful for my master. And that's when I really began to enjoy life.

0: Hi there, and welcome to today's edition of Bridging the Gap with Pastor Lloyd Pulley. Today we're going to continue Pastor Lloyd's series focusing on the life of one of the greatest men in the Bible, Joseph. Joseph's unwavering devotion to serving God will be the topic again today. He had a chance to get some delicious revenge against his brothers who had betrayed him and sold him into slavery. But Joseph chose the higher road, and what a wonderful example he is of faith and servanthood. Join us in Genesis 43. Here's Pastor Lloyd.
1: If the movies were covering this, I mentioned, in the life of Joseph, the credits would already be rolling. He's raised out of prison. He's made second in command. He's got a wife. He's got children. I mean, he's got it all, and he's powerful, rich. What more do you want? Roll the credits. The story's over. But oddly, it's not that way. In fact, because it's not really about Joseph. And there's a great lesson for us. You know, we come into the walk with Christ, I got to tell you, so narcissistic, so self-centered. It's me, me, me, bless me, God, bless me, make me feel better. We all are like that. We all are. Myself, I was totally there. That's how I entered the gate, in a sense, just out of desperation and just help me, God. And God was so merciful to begin there. But eventually shows that the first chapter of Joseph's life was family and peace and wonderful. The second chapter was pain and sorrow and brokenness and prison waiting. And the third chapter we saw was his deliverance from that pain, being lifted up. And it's not time for the credits to roll, because there's a fourth chapter we began last week. And that is, and it occupies the rest of Genesis, by the way, 9 chapters total, 8 more to go, comprising this last part of Joseph's life. And this is where he seeks and saves that which is lost. Type of Jesus here in many ways. And the last time we unpacked the beginning of it, his brothers were desperate. They had a famine. They came to Egypt desperate. Didn't want to go to Egypt, I'm sure. And then it was a heart-searching time in the trials. This ruler of Egypt, so harsh to them, accused them of being spies. And a heart-searching time in solitude for 3 days, until eventually they had to leave Simeon and go back to Dad and let him know what happened. And then they get back and they find all the money in their bags. Oh, you know, this is it. Well, now it's gotten tough again, and it's gotten worse, and they have to go back. But you know, you find that we left off with Jacob saying, no way. From the human perspective, he goes, all these things are against me. And Reuben, of course, tries to attempt the human answer. Well, you know, listen, I'll go back there and I'll make sure we'll bring Benjamin back if we have to take him. And he says, basically, you can kill my sons if I don't come back. Like, thanks a lot. That's really helpful. So that's where we left off. And now we're going to see in chapter 43 and 44, 3 more steps to a heart searching for these guys, an awakening of their consciences, if you will. A conviction of their lives. And in many ways, it's, again, the Holy Spirit is there to convince us of sin, of righteousness, of judgment. That's what Jesus said. That's why the Lord wants to work through us by the Holy Spirit, which will be convicting to people of their own sin. Because we don't see our sin by nature. We see other people's sins. We rarely see our own. And of righteousness, to realize I'm not good enough, I can't meet that standard. And of judgment. You know, he convinces us of judgment because we think, well, I'm not that bad. But the ruler of this world is going to be judged, and he's the one that's deceiving us. So here is the beautiful picture that Jesus said in John 16 about the Holy Spirit's work. It's working itself out in this scenario. So let's pick up in Genesis 43, verse 1. Now the famine was severe in the land. Remember, there's a number of years yet to go with a famine. And it came to pass, when they'd eaten up the grain which they'd brought from Egypt, their father said to them, go back, buy us a little food. But Judah said, the man solemnly warned us, you shall not see my face unless your brother's with you. And if you send our brother with us, we'll go down and buy you food. Well, if you won't send him, we won't go down. For the man said to us, you shall not see my face unless your brother's with you. And Israel said... Now, just note that name change, because this is very significant. Jacob was Jacob, Abraham, Isaac, and Jacob. But he had a name change when he wrestled with the angel, and he was crippled at that point asked for blessing, and he got his blessing. Your name will be called Israel, which literally means Prince of God or led of God, instead of Jacob, which means conniver and cheat. Because that's what he was to his brother. He cheated his brother. So now Israel says, why did you deal so wrongfully with me as to tell the man whether you even still had another brother? But they said, well, the man asked us pointedly about ourselves and our family, saying, is your father alive? Have you another brother? We told him according to his words. Could we possibly have known that he would say, bring your brother down? So here's the thing. The food has run out. Simeon is still a prisoner back in Egypt. They can't get him out unless they bring Benjamin back. And Judah knows the Egyptian ruler meant business. I think Joseph made that very clear. And the only protest that Jacob has, or Israel has, is, why did you tell him about Benjamin? And, you know, this is all they've got. Well, here's where it gets interesting. Because there's a need for someone to truly step in there and find the solution. It's an impossible one from Jacob's standpoint. All these things are against me. But Judah said to Israel, his father, in verse 8, send the lad with me, and we will arise and go, that we may live and not die, both we and you and also our little ones. I myself will be surety, in other words, a guarantee for him. From my hand you'll require him. If I don't bring him back to you and set him before you, then let me bear the blame forever. For if we had not lingered, surely by now we would have returned the second time. Now, you remember Reuben's solution was pretty lame. Kill my two sons, and if I don't bring Benjamin back. But Judah steps up and becomes a guarantee. And something just, you got to appreciate this. Something wonderful happening in Judah. Something changing in him. And sometimes it takes some drastic events to cause us to grow, to mature, take responsibility. I look back at my own family life, and I realized how God used my insecurity to cause me to seek him out, and the pain and the struggle of being fatherless and going through all kinds of self-doubt and insecurities. And I look at what God did to maneuver me into position. And maybe you can relate how God maneuvered you to realize your need for him. And it was a painful thing. It's just like being born is a painful. It's very painful to mother and child in birth. And so it is with the new birth. It's not an easy thing to come to that place where you are convinced of your need and you're honest to God about it and you're like, okay, here am I, Lord. So Judah takes a responsibility here. For the first time, it seems, he loves his father more than himself here. And he's thinking of his father more than himself. But Jacob also, or Israel here, is in need of strength. Their father Israel said to them, if it must be so, then do this. Take some of the best fruits of the land in your vessels, carry them down as a present for the man, a little balm, a little honey, spices, myrrh, pistachio nuts, and almonds. And by the way, if you're wondering, wait a minute, I thought there was a famine, then how would he have all these luxuries? Obviously, they always had a supply of those, but you could not live on those. They're not staple like grain. And so they're desperate for actual grain for their animals, for their kids, and themselves. So he says, take double money in your hand, take back in the hand the money that was returned in the mouth of your sacks. Perhaps it was an oversight. And take your brother also and arise and go back to the man. And I love verse 14. This is a crucial step in all of our lives. To do the thing that is right. He says, and may God Almighty give you mercy before the man that he may release your older brother and Benjamin. If I am bereaved, I am bereaved. He knows there's no way out. He's squeezed. And listen, I can tell you that I was squeezed in my surrender, if you will, to the Lord. But that name Israel is now going to be more prominent. He's emerging as Israel, this Prince of God. And all that he's hoping, I mean, he's put all of his hope in Benjamin, as he did Joseph before. But now he's saying, okay, I'm going to trust in the Lord. I may never see him again. If I'm bereaved, I'm bereaved. But he surrenders. He had become Israel before, but he kind of slipped back into that Jacob. And he grew thick. And that can happen to us as well. I'm concerned for a vast number of people that were once filling these seats with excitement and zeal and fervor and have drifted. And they've let the world take them you know, by storm. They've been corrupted back, and they're looking for this world for satisfaction. And listen, it's not going to give it. And they're anesthetizing themselves with amusements or drugs or alcohol or just life and prosperity, whatever this world has to offer. It's not enough. And Israel has come to the right conclusion. If I'm bereaved, I'm bereaved. And you know, I have to say that when I went through a real dark time, even as a believer, because my pride got in the way, and I began to think of myself more important than I should have, and the Lord had to humble me, and it was a painful, painful time. I look back at that, and I go, I'm so thankful for that pain and that difficulty and that squeezing, because it gave me a sense of a determination. I'm going to be a servant. This is not about me anymore. It's not about me. I don't care about what anybody thinks of me. I want to just be useful for my master. And that's when I really began to enjoy life. And so I can relate with Jacob here. And I relate with Israel here.
0: We're at the halfway point of today's message called Hearts Awakened. It's based on Genesis chapter 43 and 44. Pastor Lloyd will be back with part two here in just a moment. 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Well, let's hand things back over to Pastor Lloyd, shall we, for the conclusion of today's study. We join him in Genesis 43 and verse 15.
1: The men took the present and Benjamin, verse 15, and they took double money in their sacks in their hand, rose and went down to Egypt, and they stood before Joseph. When Joseph saw Benjamin with him, he said to the steward of the house, "Take these men to my home and slaughter an animal and make ready, for these men will dine with me at noon." The man did as Joseph ordered. The man brought the men into Joseph's house. I mean, Joseph had power. He had servants. He just basically spoke and it was done. Well, the men, notice, the men were afraid because they were brought into Joseph's house. And they said, "It's because of the money which was returned in our sacks the first time we're brought in, so he may make a case against us, fall on us, and take us as slaves with our donkeys." Essentially, that's how it would work. You know, if you stole

The present ready for Joseph's coming at noon, for they heard that he would eat bread there. So all this time, they're just dealing with the servants. And when Joseph came home, they brought him the present which was in their hand in the house and bowed before him to the earth. There they are bowing with him. Remember Joseph's dream. And he asked them about their well-being and said, is your father well, the old man of whom you spoke? Is he still alive? And they answered, your servant, our father, is in good health. He's still alive. And they bowed their heads down and prostrated themselves. And he lifted his eyes and saw his brother Benjamin, his mother's son, and said, is this your younger brother of whom you spoke to me? And he said, God be gracious to you, my son. Now remember, he's speaking through an interpreter. So they still have no clue. But his heart yearned for his brother. So Joseph made haste and sought somewhere to weep, and he went into his chamber and wept there. Again, I can't help but point this out. This is so powerful. At the very time when they think his ruler's been so hard on them, and they don't understand why he's treating them this way, and they're still not sure what he's going to do with them. Seems like he's treating them kindly now, but they don't trust him. I mean, they've already had this weird thing happen with the money. But unbeknownst to them, this seemingly harsh ruler is in secret weeping. I can't help but picture that this is the heart of God. You know, you might think he's hard driving. This is how people misread God. They really get angry with people of religion and God because they feel that guilt trip you're putting on them, and God making them feel bad, and God's so hard, and he's expecting to do this. I can't do it, and I can't be that good, and nobody can be that good. And this is my argument. This was my argument with God. What God was expecting me to be when I was a teenager was impossible. Too hard. Too harsh. Who can please him? But I didn't know behind the scenes his heart was broken for me, getting a warped view of him, because I was inflamed by my own desires and lusts, and not knowing that in his right hand are pleasures forevermore. Well, Joseph, of course, verse 31, it says he washed his face, came out, trying to cover up the tears. I mean, I can imagine these were convulsive tears. And he restrained himself and said, serve the bread. You know, he's got to play that tough ruler. And they set him a place by himself and with them by themselves. And the Egyptians who ate with him by themselves, because the Egyptians would not eat food or could not eat food with the Hebrews, for that's an abomination to the Egyptians. They had this thing against shepherds. You know, they had this prejudice. If you were a shepherd, you were the lowest form, you know. And so these guys were shepherds and they can't eat with them. And they sat before him the firstborn according to his birthright and the youngest according to his youth. And the men looked in astonishment at one another. Think about what he's going from the firstborn to the youngest. He arranges the table. If it were completely just random, the chances of doing that are 40 million to one. Now, even if you could tell maybe, well, yeah, that guy's older than this guy, you know, so let's make sure he's on this end and that end. Still to figure it out, you're talking 10 to 15 to 20 million to one odds that that could happen by chance. And look, it said the men looked in astonishment. How did this man put us in the order of our birth? Now they're really thinking this guy is like got some connections with some spirit world. You know, they're really freaked out. And he took servings to them from before him, but Benjamin's serving was five times as much as any of theirs. So you think there's some plan of purpose in there? Remember, that was the whole problem with their hatred toward Joseph, because he was Jacob's favorite. And now Benjamin is getting a special treatment. And I think Joseph is just testing these guys. He's watching them. Are they going to be annoyed? Are they going to be jealous? Are they going to be envious? But they drank and were merry with him. And I have to say this. Look, let's recount this thing. First of all, they find that the fear of money that they had that was in their bags now, wow, that's not a problem after all. They have their money. Whew, that's good. And then Simeon comes out because they maybe thought he's probably sold as a slave by now. We'll never see him again. But true, the ruler kept his word. There's Simeon. What a reunion that was. And then they're given water to wash and food for the donkeys. And Joseph, this harsh ruler, is now speaking kindly to them and asking them about their father. And a huge feast is put before them. And they've really enjoyed themselves. You know, I think this is a great way that he is setting a trap for them to test their hearts. And by the way, sometimes the greatest test in your life is not adversity, but prosperity. And I think this is a greater test because
with all this

0: Simeon back and Benjamin's with them. It looks like everything's coming together. The party's over. They're glutted. They're feeling pretty good about themselves. You know, I have to say something personal here. This really reminded me. We thought we were going to be punished by God and what we did, but I guess it's all good now. I'll never forget when I was in my rebellion and I went to college, I went to my first party right outside my dorm, and I thought, all right, I'm going to make a mark here. Now I'm just a lowly freshman. But I don't know what it was. The moon was in the right place. Everything was perfect. Everything was right. I just had that right saying. Maybe I had enough alcohol in me where I was really just the life of the party. And I'll never forget. And it's so powerful, this memory. I was thinking to myself, yeah, this is going to be cool. I'm going to love this college experience. And only to overhear some girls talking in the hallway, hey, that freshman Lloyd, he's pretty cool. Well, that was all it took. Yeah. All right. This is going to be fun. I'm in the club. I'm a freshman. There's some seniors around here, but I'm in the club. And all I could think of is this is going to be good. So I got my big old cigar out and my little beer mug that held literally 10 cans of beer. And I'm strutting around. I'm having the time of my life. And I was thinking, it doesn't get better than this. And you know what? It's true. It didn't get better. It went downhill. That was it. Because everything that could have went wrong after that went wrong. And I think it was like a trap the Lord set for me. Finally, my expectations are met. I'm safe at home. I'm going to be in. I'm in the club. Only to get shattered by his mercy. And listen, I think this is exactly what he does here.
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0: Yeah, just following the life of Joseph, you're seeing how God worked in all those difficult things that Satan was attacking, but yet God turned it into good. 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
2: 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The first spiritual attack we see is in Genesis chapter 3 when Satan said to Eve, "Did God say?" Questioning God's word, Pastor Lloyd. That was very interesting, wasn't it?
0: Well, that's why knowing scripture is so important. Jesus himself responded to Satan's temptation with the word of God, and we need to know what the word of God is so we can recognize what's false.
2: And our offer of the month is a book by Dr. Erwin Lutzer, God's Devil. In the book, he tells us who Satan is, how he operates, but also the limits of what he can do.
0: And that last part is important. We're not fighting for victory as though it's uncertain. we rest in the victory Jesus has already accomplished. That's the perspective that we get. And I think Lutzer in this book does that so well, shows us Satan at best is a tool in God's hands. So I do appreciate those who are supporting the ministry here, and we love to give great materials. So your donation to this ministry for this book, I really encourage you to request it at bridgegap.org. Support the ministry here. We'd love to put this on new markets and new places to get the word out, and this is an opportunity for you to pay forward what the Lord has done in your life.
1: Have a blessed day. 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

0: 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This radio program is a chapter-by-chapter, verse-by-verse study through the entire Bible. And on today's edition of The Word for Today, Pastor Chuck continues his message, Design in Nature, as we pick up in Genesis chapter 1, verse 15. And now, with today's study, here's Pastor Chuck.
1: Now, as we get into the creation of the animal type of life in the fifth day. First of all, the life forms in the water. Let the waters bring forth abundantly, and my, the teeming life forms in the water. And again, the design and the variety. I love to go snorkeling over in Hawaii. The tremendous variety of life forms that I can see. Now, there are a lot of life forms I can't even see. The waters are teeming with life forms. But I often wonder why God made such weird-looking fish and such variety, and then the fabulous colors. It's just to me, exciting that God is not limited to just one design. You look around tonight and you see that God isn't limited to one design. Yet we all possess the basic same, basic same features. We all have a nose, we all have eyes, we all have eyebrows, we all have, most of us have, some hair at least. And, teeth, the mouth, chins, cheeks, and so forth. And yet, look at the variety. You've got basically the same features, and yet we don't look alike at all. It just testifies to God's neat, inventive genius in being able to take same basic features and just create an infinite number of varieties. God evidently likes variety. He makes every snowflake different. Every one of them is a perfect geometrical pattern. But no two snowflakes alike. Of the trillions of snowflakes that fall every year, God just likes variety so much, he doesn't make any two of them alike. And yet they are so exquisitely beautiful when you look at them under a microscope. The geometric patterns and designs. And so of all of the millions of people, there may be some who look somewhat alike, and yet, when you get to know twins, you'll be able to tell them apart at sight. Because there's just enough difference between everybody. Though the twins may have come from the same cell, divided, and thus they have the same chromosome content and gene content as each other, yet the variations that develop. I just am amazed at creation. I just love to see the different life forms. I love to see these crazy little tiny bugs, and I don't even know what they are or where they're going, and I wonder if they know where they're going. But they know how to fly. Now, they fly in erratic patterns. And sometimes they can be pesky. But they'll land sometimes, I read my Bible, and they'll land on my Bible, and I'll just look and study them. And I'll think, you marvelous little creature, you can fly. You got something over me. So designed, so constructed, that you can fly off of that page. And just the wide variety, a fly, you hate them, but yet, what fabulous design, swept back wing design. And their ability to just hover and then almost to fly backwards. I mean, when you see them, just they can dart in several directions and then they can land on the ceiling and walk. And I've often wondered, how close does he get to the ceiling before he flips over so he can land on his feet?
2: Yeah.
1: That's going to worry you, isn't it? But oh, how marvelous is our God. How infinite his wisdom. How great his creative genius in all of the life forms that we see. Now we have the basic life forms, the plant life forms on the third day. Here on the fifth day, now we have the more complex life forms. The plant forms, of course, are necessarily rooted. The roots themselves are marvelous. They are able to go down and each little root is a chemical laboratory. And it is able to take out of the soil just the necessary chemicals to support that particular plant. Able to tell the difference between the chemicals, knows just the chemicals that it needs out of the soil to feed the particular plant that it's coming from. To bring the moisture up out of the soil and all. Marvelous. Absolutely marvelous. But we get the more complex life forms that sort of are a little independent. They're not rooted. They're not grounded. They are mobile. And the various cycles that God has created, the whole process is just so marvelous indeed. The water teeming with life. And then the air. And the many, many kinds of birds and the variety of birds that God has created. And those instinctive abilities in the birds. I'm always fascinated by that little bird in Hawaii that goes up into the Aleutian chain in order to mate. During the summer, they take off from Hawaii and they fly all the way up into Alaska where they mate. They build their nest. They lay the eggs. They hatch their young. And then with the coming of winter, they don't want to spend winter in Alaska, and who can blame them? And you have to almost envy them spending their winters in Hawaii. They take off over the thousands of miles without suitcases, without spare gas tanks, without compasses or navigational equipment. And they come flying right into Hawaii. Sometimes they get into severe storms. 100, 200 mile an hour winds that blow them off course, but somehow they find their way right in. You say, oh, they remember the way they flew out. How do they reckon? Some think that there's some kind of a device that tunes in on the magnetic field of the earth. I don't know. But really, they're not following the same path. That argument sort of shot down because really, the parents decide to leave for Hawaii before the kids are able to fly that far. So the parents fly off to Hawaii, leaving their kids in Alaska. But it doesn't seem to matter. A couple of weeks later, their kids take off and they fly right to Hawaii. Never been there before. Yet somehow God has built into this little bird that kind of instinct. And that's a bird brain, and it's not very big, kind of a computer. Talk about microsystems. Oh, the wisdom of God. The wisdom of God. How thrilling to be able to see the design in nature all testifying of the wisdom of the God that I serve. I'm so glad that I serve you. I'm so glad that I know him. Such a glorious God. So wise. All of these created life forms. Now, he created also the mammals, the great whales. He created the animals, the domesticated type animals, all after their own kind. The evening and the morning were the fifth day. And God said, Let the earth bring forth living creatures after their kind, cattle, creeping things, the beast of the earth after his kind. And it was so. And God made the beast of the earth after his kind, and the cattle after their kind, and everything that creepeth upon the earth after his kind, and it was good. And God said, let us make man in our image and after our likeness. And let them have dominion over the fish of the sea, over the fowl of the air, and over the cattle, and over all the earth, and over every creeping thing that creepeth upon the earth. And God created man in his own image. In the image of God created he him. Male and female created he them. So we find now the crowning act of God's creation. Having created the world with its many life forms, he now wants one to rule over these life forms. And so God said, let us make man in our image after our likeness. The triunity of God is found in the first verse of the Bible. In the beginning, God. The word in Hebrew is Elohim. Elohim is a plural word. In other places in the Old Testament, it is translated gods. El is God in Hebrew, singular. In Hebrew, there is a dual tense, too, and the Hebrew Elah is God in the dual tense. But Elohim is the plural tense for God. And so even the triunity of God is expressed in the first verse, in the beginning, God, Elohim, not El, but Elohim, created the heavens and the earth. And the Spirit of God, the Holy Spirit, moved over the face of the waters. And God said, the moment God spoke, you have the Word of God. And in the beginning was the Word was with God, the Word was God. And the same was in the beginning with God, and all things were made by him. Now you have God saying, let us make man in our image, after our likeness. Who was God talking to? God, after the counsel of his own will, in the triunity of the Godhead, which we in our feeble, finite minds cannot comprehend. But in that trinity of his nature, said, let us make man after our image. And thus he made man after his image, a trinity of nature. So God is a superior trinity. Man made in the image of God is an inferior trinity. The superior trinity being Father, Son, and Holy Spirit. The inferior trinity of man being body, soul, and spirit. After his likeness, the chief governing characteristic of God is his self-determination, his will, his ability to choose and to determine his own destiny or his own mind. Man being created in the image of God was created a self-determinant being. Being created after the image of God, God created me with a capacity to choose. I have the power of self-determination. I can choose what I want. I have that power, that capacity. I'm made in the image of God, who is a self-determinant being. Now, if God created me with a capacity of choice, it would be totally meaningless unless he gave me a choice. What value would it be for me to have the capacity to choose if there was nothing to choose? Not only giving me the capacity of choice, he also respects the choice that I make. Again, what value would it be for God to give me the freedom of choice, but then not respect the choice? I say, well, I want to do this. He said, you can't do that. Then that isn't free choice. He does not respect my choice, and thus it isn't really the freedom of choice. So having given me the capacity of choice, making me in his image, he has to then offer me an alternative, give me a choice to make, but then he has to respect that choice that I have made. Part of the intricacy of self-determination, that image of God in which man was created. That is why when God created man, and he created the garden for man to dwell in, that he put in that garden a tree of knowledge of good and evil, and said to man, don't eat that. Therein is the choice that man was given, because having been created with the capacity of choice, it is no value unless there is something to choose. But again, in honoring and respecting my choice, if I choose that I don't want to know God, I don't want to serve God, I don't want to love God, then it would be manifestly wrong for him to force me to go to heaven. For I would have to love him and have to be with him and have to serve him. I don't want God in my life. I don't want God around me. I don't want God to leave me alone. All right? If he then doesn't leave me alone, he's not respecting my choice. What value is it for me to have a choice if he doesn't respect it? It is an awesome thing to realize that God does respect my choice. Now, he does seek to influence my choice because he loves me and he knows what is best for me. And knowing me and loving me and knowing what is best, he seeks to influence my choice and to direct my choice. But I always have the right to say, bug off, God, I don't want to follow you. And he will not force his choice upon me, because that would not be free choice. The chief emotional attribute of God is love. God making me in his image has made me with this beautiful capacity to love. I am capable of loving, of giving and receiving love. And to know the meaningfulness of giving and receiving love. Because I'm created in the image of God, and that's his chief emotional characteristic, is to love. Now God is honored when I follow him and I love as he loves. But I don't have to. Again, I have the choice, and I can choose to hate if I want. But I have the capacity to love. So man was made in the image of God and in the likeness of God. Now, that does not necessarily mean a physical likeness of God. What God looks like, none of us know. God constantly refused that man should make any kind of a likeness of him. Thus, as God appeared to man in the Old Testament, there was no form, so that man would not think of God in the terms of a form and try to carve out a form that would represent God. The likeness of God we see in Jesus Christ. The fullness of the Godhead bodily dwells in Christ. Now, when God created our bodies, he created ears so that we could hear, designed them so that they would pick up sound vibrations that would bounce or vibrate the little Inca and bones in there and send these vibrations into the brain that my brain would interpret as words and sounds and make it intelligible to me. So I think of my ears when I think of hearing. Now I know that God can hear, but it doesn't necessarily follow that God has ears. I need ears to hear, but God wouldn't necessarily need ears to hear. I make sounds by the use of the throat and the tongue and the teeth and the roof of the mouth and so forth. I form the sounds by the expelling of air and by the movement of all of these things in coordination so that the sounds come forth in a way that, because we have agreed that particular sounds mean particular things, I'm able to communicate intelligibly to you through sounds that I can form in my mouth. I can speak to you. Now, when God speaks, he doesn't necessarily need all the vocal apparatus that I have, a voice box, a larynx, and a tongue, and all of this. I have this little system in my eyes with the vitreous jelly on the backside that is taking these little pictures at the rate of about 18 per second and transmitting the vibrations on into the brain by which my eyes are interpreting the world around me and making it understandable as the vibrations come into my brain and all of this unscrambling and interpretation as these little flash vibrations are bounced in at 18 per second. And I am able to recognize you and say, oh yeah, there's in the color of clothes that you're wearing and the whole thing, your eyes are picking it all up and sending all those messages into the brain. No wonder you get tired at the end of the day. And thus, I know that God can see, but it doesn't follow that God has to have eyes to see. But because I relate seeing to eyes, and when I talk about God seeing, I would say, well, the eyes of the Lord go to and fro throughout the entire earth. But it doesn't necessarily follow that God has eyes because eyes aren't essential for seeing.
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1: Hi, this is Chris. Welcome to Adventures in Odyssey.
2: Hi, this is Connie Kendall. And I'd like you to join us for a time of wonder and excitement and all kinds of other fun stuff. Are you ready? Well, let's go for another Adventure in Odyssey. How's that? Did I say it right?
3: Have you ever heard of a man named Mark Herring?
2: What? Do you mean he's going to put Wits End in his book?
3: Oh, he might.
4: My brand new pear tree is ruined.
2: Oh, man.

0: telling me that World War I never happened?
1: World War I, II, the Civil War, you name it, it's a lie.
0: That's ridiculous, Jared.
1: Prove it!
0: We went on vacation to Virginia last year. There's all sorts of Civil War monuments.
1: Oh yes, brilliant scheme that was. All of them built in 1986.
0: What? Who built them?
1: Adults. In 1984, the president got on TV. He said, "Children are getting smarter and smarter, and soon they'll be smarter than us. So from now on, we'll teach them lies." And everybody thought it was a great idea. They've been teaching kids wrong stuff ever since.
0: You're a psycho.
1: It's true.
0: You're a sad little boy.
1: And you're just as ignorant as the rest of the youth of America.
0: Are you calling me ignorant?
1: That's what I said.
0: You're calling me ignorant?
1: Yeah, if you can't see what's going on.
0: That's it. Why do I listen to you? Just go away.
1: Sarah, think about it.
0: Stop following me.
1: Just listen for a second.
0: Connie, will you please get this psycho away from me?
2: Jared, stop picking on her.
1: I'm not picking on her. I'm trying to reason with her.
3: You know, maybe you two should just spend some time on opposite ends of the shop. You've been arguing all morning.
1: Discussing.
3: Whatever. You're giving me a headache.
4: What? You need some aspirin?
3: No, I'll be okay.
0: Mr. Whitaker?
4: Huh?
0: Did the Civil War actually happen?
1: Oh, good thinking. Ask an adult.
0: Are you saying Mr. Whitaker would lie?
1: If he doesn't, he'll be thrown in jail, Sarah. You'd lie, too.
4: What on earth are you talking about?
3: Don't pay attention to them. They've been arguing like this all morning.
4: I'm sorry I missed it.
3: Don't be. Hey, where have you been anyway?
4: Oh, upstairs on the phone. I had an interesting conversation with someone. Have you ever heard of a man named Mark Herring?
1: Sounds familiar.
4: Well, about 6 weeks ago, he set off on a trip across the country on a bicycle.
3: Oh, yeah, that's right.
4: Yeah, he plans to cross the entire continental U.S., and he'll stop and meet people along the way.
3: For a book?
4: Yeah, right. He's calling it Handlebars Across America.
3: So he's the one you were on the phone with?
4: Well, actually, an associate of his.
1: So you really think he's doing it?
4: Doing what?
1: Riding a bicycle that far.
4: Yeah, it appears he's trying to.
1: No, I mean, don't you think it's probably a scam? Who does this? Rides a bike across the country. What if there's a thunderstorm?
4: Well, I imagine he takes shelter when he needs to.
1: I'll tell you what he does. After he bikes through the city, he rides the next 100 miles in an air-conditioned camper until he gets into the next city. Everybody thinks he's out there working and sweating when he's really sitting on an exercise bike in a camper while he watches TV and eats Fig Bars.
0: You see what I have to listen to?
1: It's all staged, just like when they faked that whole moon landing thing. Which is another conversation for another time.
3: So, Whit, why did this guy call you?
4: Oh, because he's coming through Odyssey tomorrow, and he heard about Whit's End. He wanted to know if he could stop by and see the place.
1: Cool!
3: Do you mean he's gonna put Whit's End in his book?
4: Oh, well, he might.
3: That is so great! We could get national exposure!
4: Uh-huh.
1: You think he'd want to interview me?
0: He wants to write about America, not Mars.
3: There will be people all over the country coming in here.
4: Well, that's if he decides to put us in the book.
3: Oh, he will. I know he will. We just have to give him the royal treatment.
4: Connie.
3: We'll be the nicest, friendliest people he's ever met.
1: Can I help?
3: No. I mean, yes, but... Okay, you can be here, but you and Sarah have to be on your best behavior, understand?
0: Yeah.
1: Sure.
4: I don't think it's necessary to actually prepare for this.
3: I'm just setting some ground rules. Listen, you two, no fighting, no arguing. No conspiracy theories, or you've had it, okay?
0: Got it.
1: Got it. As long as I get to ask him a few key questions.
3: No questions.
1: Nothing like that, Connie. Just questions about the book and the bike and the Fig Bars.
3: No Fig Bars!
1: I'll be good.
3: Why am I not comforted by

0: Now on the Adventures in Odyssey Club, Bridget starts classes at Campbell College, and a familiar face is waiting.
1: Hi, Candy. I need you to do something for me.
0: Candy has plans to use Bridget's connection to Renee.
1: You want to bond with her, right? You should definitely ask her to be your mentor.
2: Isn't that a little manipulative?
1: If you're doing it right.
2: You said you were looking for volunteers for a fundraiser?
1: I am.
0: How will Bridget navigate these tricky relationships? Find out now, only on the Adventures in Odyssey Club.
3: So the guy's coming to Wits End tomorrow. You ought to come with me. Go fish.
4: We don't have any eights.
3: Not a one.
4: Are you sure?
3: Wish I could help you, Cody.
4: But you just took my eights a couple turns ago.
3: Oh, well, maybe I have one.
4: One?
3: Or two. Oh, yeah. Here's one more.
4: Thanks.
3: I'm sick of this game. Let's do something else.
4: Like what?
3: Watch TV or harass your dog or play catch or something.
4: Oh, man.
3: What?
4: I forgot about the dog.
3: What about him?
4: I left him alone in the backyard.
3: So?
4: So I'm not allowed to do that. I can't leave him unchained because he digs up Mom's flowers.
3: It's been an hour since we left him. He could have dug up the whole neighborhood by now.
4: I know.
5: Rambo! Here, dog! Rambo!
4: I don't see him.
3: Maybe he's under the deck.
4: Gotta be. It doesn't look like he got in.
5: Uh-oh.
3: What?
4: The gate's open. I left the gate open. He could be anywhere.
3: If he's anything like my dog, he's in the Bahamas by now.
5: Rambo! Here, boy!
3: Wait! I heard something.
4: It came from my neighbor's backyard.
5: Rambo?
4: Oh, man!
3: Did he do that?
4: I think so. It's ruined! My neighbor's new pear tree! Oh, he just planted it last week.
5: Rambo, come here! Bad dog.
3: A dog that bites trees in half.
4: I'm in so much trouble.
3: It doesn't look like your neighbor's at home, though.
4: I'm dead.
3: Maybe he won't notice.
4: Yeah, and maybe he won't notice I've run off to Mexico, either.
6: Okay, we have a nice crowd here. Thanks for coming, everybody. This will look good with a lot of kids around. All right, first of all, let's go over some rules. Number one, at all times, look like you're having fun and you're learning something. Also, there'll be no fighting, arguing, insulting, teasing, gossiping, running, spilling, shouting, spitting, burping, or engaging in any kind of horseplay for the rest of the day. Okay, so more specific rules. If you're in the Bible room, no using the harp in the David display as a slingshot. Along those same lines, no eating the manna in the Moses display. It's cardboard, Dwayne. The proper way to eat an ice cream cone is from the top down. If he asks you to name some interesting memories, please do not mention Eugene's attempt to develop a more nutritious menu last week. I don't want the whole country to think that we serve green bean or radish flavored ice cream on a regular basis. Got that? Okay, let's get to our assignments. I have a map here of Wits End. I need a group of kids in each of the following areas. The Bible room, the library, the front counter, the eating area, and the imagination station. Now, I gave you all slips of paper on the way in. Check your slip to see what area you'll be covering. We need people in all places so that he can get a good look at people in action doing all the different and fun activities.
7: Oh, hi, everyone. What's going on here?
6: I'm preparing them for Mark Herring.
7: Why?
6: So we can make a good impression.
7: What's this? Assigned areas? Connie, I think you're overdoing this.
6: Is that him?
8: Is there a Mr. Whitaker here? Needs an electrician?
6: Oh.
7: Yeah, right here.
6: Okay, everybody get in your places. He could be here any minute.
7: Connie, I think he'd rather see the real Wits End.
6: This is the real Wits End, Whit. I'm just, decorating it up a bit.
7: Huh.
8: Are you Mr. Whitaker?
7: Yeah. The lights through the room here have been dimming whenever I turn on the dishwasher. I'm concerned that they're... Excuse me?
6: Fixing the lights, I see. So, you want the place to be perfect, too. I'm not overdoing it. I was gonna change the air filter in the furnace. I'll be right back.
7: Okay, It's right this way.
9: Oh, thank you.
4: Hi, Mr. Walton.
10: Well, hi, Cody.
4: Time to face the music. Mr. Walton?
10: What do I have to do? Get armed guards?
4: I just wanted to say...
10: Look at this. It's ruined. My brand new pear tree is ruined.
4: About that...
10: I did everything the book said.
4: Yeah, well...
10: I hung up that smelly thing in the back. The book said right there in black and white, deer won't go anywhere near that scent.
4: Deer?
10: Yeah, they got in my yard again. Tore up my pear tree. Left me alone for a few months. Now I guess they're back. Things live in the woods. Don't they have enough of their own trees?
4: So you're saying deer did this?
10: That's right.
4: They've done this before?
10: Well, yeah, never like this, but yes.
4: Oh, that's too bad.
10: Yeah, they're smarter than you think. You know that? I don't trust them.
4: Yeah, neither do I.
10: Yeah.
3: So forget about it. He thinks the deer did it. Let him think that. What's the problem? Come on, I want to go to Wits End. The bicycle guy's supposed to be there.
4: I still feel guilty.
3: You act like you were the one who chewed on the tree.
4: No, but I'm responsible. Mom and Dad put me in charge of the dog, and I blew it.
3: Why do you have to make everything so complicated? Here, you got us scot-free. Nobody would ever know. Not your neighbor, not your parents, not anybody but me, you, and Rambo. Can't you just let it go?
4: I don't think so.
3: I'll tell you what. You feel guilty? I have a plan. Here's what to do. How much money you got?
4: About $30.
3: Slip it to him without him seeing you. That way you've made good and he never knows you did bad.
4: What do you mean? Like slip it under his door?
3: No, he gets suspicious. You gotta be sneakier. Let me think. I know. Do you have a computer?
4: My dad's.
3: Can you get it working?
4: Yeah, he lets me use it all the time.
3: Laser printer?
4: Yeah.
3: Good, let's go. Hey, looks pretty official, huh?
4: Sure does.
3: Read it to me.
4: Okay. Dear Mr. Walton, congratulations. Your name has been selected as our grand prize winner in the Best Lawn Decorations and Odyssey Sweepstakes. Our prize officials drove down your street last week and noticed your lovely yard. We especially liked the mailbox shaped as a squeegee bucket. For having such an attractive yard, you have won a $30 gift certificate from Joe's Nursery for you to use on your yard in any way you would like to. Congratulations and enjoy your gift.
3: Pretty good, huh?
4: It's great. I'd think it was real myself if I hadn't typed it in.
3: Yeah, we get this kind of stuff at home all the time. So now all you gotta do is go down to Joe's Nursery, buy the gift certificate, put it in an envelope, stick it in his mailbox, and that's it.
4: This could really work.
3: Of course it will, and you're home free. No more guilt, and still, nobody knows you did
4: it. I guess not.
3: Now can we go to Wits End?
4: Okay.
3: Come on!
4: Be right there. Home free.
11: Okay, now let's do it one more time from the top.
12: Pardon me, I think there might be a severed wire up in the ceiling. You mind if I stand on the counter right here?
13: Okay, but could you just please make it faster?
12: Oh, yeah, sure.

0: takes a picture. Can you imagine what'll happen to me? A book with a picture of me touching Jared?
1: Never mind. I guess it's a little corny anyway. All right, let's do it again. Back to your seats.
2: Yeah, whatever.
3: Connie?
2: Yeah, Whit?
3: Have you seen the... Oh, there you are.
4: Are you looking for me?
3: Yeah, I was going to tell you we've had some fuses blow out recently. It just seems a little odd that so many would go out around the same time.
4: Well, I'll check it out in a bit.
3: Okay, thanks.
2: Okay, now, Jared, that was great, but one thing. When you say you don't have any money for anything, try to look a little more depressed.
5: Okay.
2: Great. All right, let's take it from the top, and no scripts at all this time.
3: What's going on now, Connie?
2: Oh, we're just preparing a little something for when Mark Herring gets here.
3: You're performing a sketch for him?
2: Well, not exactly. He's not going to know it's a sketch.
3: You want him to think it's real?
2: Right. What's wrong?
3: Well, don't you think you're taking all of this a little bit too far? Assignments, sketches.
2: Well, don't you want to make a good impression?
3: I think Wit's End on a normal day makes a good impression. I certainly don't want him to get a false impression.
2: Well, yeah, but... I mean, you know what happens here sometimes. Kids fighting, bickering. Do you want that to be in his book?
3: Well, no, but the mere fact that we feel like we have to hide who we really are is what bothers me.
2: Well, we're not really hiding anything. We're just making sure we're on our best behavior.
3: But my question is, why? Why are we working so hard to impress this man?
2: Because he's a celebrity. He's writing a book. You're leading up to something, aren't you?
3: Well, I'm only wondering why we aren't always good. Why aren't we always friends, not arguing, following the rules?
2: Be realistic, Whit.
3: Connie, that's my point. You're working hard to impress this man who'll be here for one day. And God is always with us. Shouldn't we be so intent on trying to impress him? Instead of worrying about what one man thinks or even the people who read his book. What about God, who sees every move we make? Why aren't we all working harder to be on our best behavior for him? Well, just something to think about. Now, if you'll excuse me, I have to go see to the train set.
2: Maybe we should skip the play, huh?
0: Yeah, it doesn't seem like such a good idea anymore.
5: He's not coming anyway. He's probably heard about me, and he's scared the whole Capper thing will get out.
0: You want to go to the Viper room?
5: Sure. Cody? Cody!
6: What?
5: What's the matter?
6: Nothing. I'm just thinking about this God is watching every move we make thing.
5: What do you mean?
6: I'm going to turn myself in.
5: Wait a minute, wait! You mean you're gonna tell your neighbor what really happened?
6: I think I have to.
5: Why?
6: You heard what Mr. Whitaker said. God is watching every move we make. I'm not getting away with anything. God knows what I did.
5: But you already made up for it.
6: No, I fixed the problem, but I didn't make it right. Giving him the money I did for myself.

0: 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We always love hearing from you.
1: Well, hi there, Cody.
2: Hi, Mr. Walton. There's something I need to tell you.
1: Okay.
2: About your tree.
1: Mm-hmm.
2: The deer didn't do it. My dog did. I forgot and left him in the backyard alone. The gate was open.
1: Is that right?
2: By the time I found him, he had already bitten through your tree. You got something in the mail today. Hopefully that'll help pay for your trouble. But I wanted to tell you myself.
1: Well, thank you, Cody. I appreciate your telling me. I suppose it wasn't the easiest thing in the world for you to do.
2: If I need to pay you more money, let me know. I'm sorry, Mr. Walton.
1: Oh, that's it. Oh, hold on a second, Cody. One thing. Here, I got some mail of yours today. It's addressed to you.
2: It looks important.
1: Yeah, could be.
2: Dear Cody, congratulations. You are our grand prize winner in the most mischievous dog in Odyssey contest. Enclosed is your $30 prize. Buy yourself a nice leash or something.

0: You did this.
1: Yeah, just a little humor there with a leash bit, you see.
0: You knew. How?
1: Well, the envelope, for one. Barney Walton? My name is Bernard, you know. You're the only one I know who thinks my name is Barney.
0: Sorry.
1: No, it's okay. And by the way, thank you for the money. But I like the apology better.
0: Believe he never came.
2: Well, I told you not to get your hopes up, Connie.
3: Maybe he'll come tomorrow.
0: Nah, he probably has to keep moving, what with the whole country to cross and all.
2: Well, it's about time to close up here. Let's see, are you finished with that shake, Sarah?
3: Yeah. Oh, wait a minute, that electrician's still here. Do you want me to tell him we're closing?
2: Well, actually, here he comes now.
4: Well, looks like everything checks out.
2: Okay, good. Thanks, Mark.
0: Mark?
3: Wait a minute, are you... Wait, did you...
4: It's nice to meet you, Connie. I'm Mark Herring.
3: You were here all the time?
0: Why'd you dress up?
2: Well, actually, that was my fault. Once I got the hint of the production you were preparing, I called and told him he should probably just come in a costume so that he could see Wits End as it really is.
4: And that I did. Nice place you got here, Mr. Whittaker.
2: Oh, thank you.
3: But you said he was an electrician.
4: I am an electrician. Well, I'm not writing books.
3: So you're gonna write about us?
4: I'm not sure. It is an interesting place. There is one thing I would like to ask, though.
3: What's that?
4: Well, someone is spreading the rumor that I'm not really biking across the country. Something about riding in campers and eating fig bars. Any idea who that might be?
2: Jared?
5: Well, someone has to be the bastion of truth in this world. If it falls to me, I'm okay with that. You're what? Late 40s? Early 50s?
4: And?
5: I suppose you'll deny any knowledge of the 1984 conspiracy to make kids dumb.
3: Oh, brother. Could you maybe not mention Wits End when you write?
5: See, I read all about this in a book I checked out in the library. It's a chapter between the Elvis cover-up and where the government has stashed the Ark of the Covenant. You can't fool me. I'm wise to you.
4: You're referring to the book What Your Kids Want to Know, But You Better Not Tell Them.
5: Yeah, you heard of it?
4: You could say so. I wrote it.
5: You don't say! Yeah, I thought your name sounded familiar.
4: Have you heard about the plot to place tiny microphones in every public restaurant in the world?
5: Serious?
4: Yeah. I mean, how else could you explain those cheesy fake flowers at every table?
5: We shouldn't be talking right now.
4: Yeah, let's go outside. It's safer out there.
5: Right. Flowers at 10 o'clock.
0: You know, Whit, sometimes I worry about this place.
2: Oh, not to worry, Connie. We don't have mics hidden in the plants. Actually, they're in the lamps instead.
0: Whit.
6: Like we learned in today's story, God is always watching over us. You can either feel comforted by that, like David felt when he wrote Psalm 34, verse 15, "The eyes of the Lord are toward the righteous, and his ears toward their cry." Or if you're doing wrong, then knowing that God is watching over you probably makes you feel worried. You see, God has promised to watch over and protect his people. That's his part. Our part is to make sure we're honoring him with our lives. So instead of worrying about how people see us, we should think instead about what God sees and live lives pleasing to him. Well, that's all for now. If you ever want to write to us, just send your card or letter to Adventures in Odyssey, Colorado Springs, Colorado 80995. 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
1: 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April, what a treat to have you on the program today.
2: Thank you so much for having me. Just talking with you bring a big smile on my face. Thank you.
1: Thank you. We're so thrilled. April, let's back up and go to the beginning. I want you to share with us what first inspired you to pursue this really unique approach to radical generosity.
2: Yeah, so I think it was a really God planted idea early on. When we were first married, we spent a little bit of time just being very involved in different social businesses. We actually spent part of our time in Haiti for our honeymoon, and we spent part of volunteering for a traditional nonprofit, helping people get hearing aids and different health services. It was really meaningful. But what really, really impacted me, though, was the idea of social businesses, where you have these sustainable organisms that just continue to generate profits, create jobs. And one thing that I would always hang on to is just this memory, this visual of the people walking inside this industrial park in Haiti. And you just see this dignity and mission that they have.
1: Yes.
2: And that's when it really planted the seed of like, wow, how cool it is to create jobs and how cool it is to like do not only financial giving, but also giving opportunities and dignity and just all these things that really come with meaningful employment. And that was the beginning of PS Kitchen.
1: Oh, I love that. And it really is a beautiful picture of whole life generosity. And I love that it's not just financial. It includes so much more than that. Now, we're going to back up even further to when you and Graham first met. It was at a Bible study. I'd love for you to share a little bit of that story. What drew you guys together?
2: Sure. Gosh, my four-year-old, one day when he hears it, he's going to be so embarrassed. Yes, we met at a Bible study, of course, Redeemer Bible study, as probably a million couples in New York you'll find, and yes. Which is really, really cool about Redeemer and how they really, created so many marriages out of it. But we met at a Bible study. I was leading it, and one of the first thing that came up was I started talking nonstop about generous giving and these videos and just quoting so many different things from what I've learned from their jog and the website. And I was like making everybody watch all the videos and and discussing it after us, the leader. And it was really cool that he then later reached out to me and was like, wait, what's this website you kept talking about? And that was really the start of realizing we had so much in common. He had just come back from living in Uganda for 2 months. I'd already been to Haiti a bunch. I actually was like sharing a room with a single mom from Haiti and her four-year-old because I wanted them to move in with me when they were in between apartments. And we were just kind of living this like kind of parallel lives and working in our respective investment banks, but maybe having something that's slightly less conventional. And that was the start of a lot of really, really good conversations.
1: Well, it's incredible. And obviously the Lord joined the two of you together and you started dating and then you got married and you had to begin to put your finances together. And I'm sure that was an adventure. Well, when we come back, April, we're going to dive into the business. We're going to talk about PS Kitchen and how you went from a personal vision to a thriving business and how you've done this right there in Times Square and just all the details. I know our listeners are so excited just to hear what you have created and how you're serving and loving people through this business. So much more to come, folks, just around the corner. Our guest today, April Tam Smith, and we'll be back with more right after this.
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1: Work done God's way doesn't just make a living, it makes a difference. We're joined today by April Tam Smith. She works alongside her husband, Graham, in New York City's financial district. And together with a group of like-minded partners, they're co-founders of a really unique nonprofit restaurant. It's right there in Times Square. It's called PS Kitchen, and they use hospitality and business to serve and love people. And April, I want to dig into this business. I'm so excited to unpack it. First, what did you have to learn as you went from this personal vision into a real business there in New York City?
2: Literally everything. We were just nuts. We were kids who were nuts, and I'm really glad that God put us in these crazy, completely over your ski situation, because now that we're still standing 12 years later, I know that it is absolutely nothing short of an actual miracle. But yes, it was really everything. I've never been in food business. Obviously, I've been in equity derivatives for 21 years. I've never even really been a foodie. But my passion and the only thing that I kind of knew going into it was I wanted to start a social business, which means that it's a business that it's really not for me, and hopefully as many aspects of it as possible could be creative and innovative, where it's giving back in various ways. So the food that it served, the people that we hire, the finances, just everything in between, we were trying to be as creative as possible of how do we use this business and how do we use the space.
1: Yeah, I'm sure people are wondering what it looks like practically, because nonprofit and restaurant don't normally go together. And obviously you're doing it to serve great creative food, but it's also got to be a great product that people love. So at its core, what is PS Kitchen?
2: Yeah, thank you for asking. So the idea is we wanted to start a beautiful restaurant with innovative, amazing food that hopefully people will want to come no matter what, which is why I named it PS. It's the idea that you might come in and you just see a beautiful space, really delicious food, and way later when you're done with the meal or you hear from a friend, you're seeing at the very bottom of our menu, it says, PS, we employ people who might need a second chance. P.S. We are actually using all plant-based food. P.S. This is what we do with all of our profits. Wow. And it's just meant to be something that it's already attracting you and inviting you in, but it's also secretly or not so secretly doing hopefully a lot of good for the world while you're dining there. And that's the idea. We seeded it with some friends, with our own money, and other friends come in along the way. And over the years, essentially 100% of the ownership have been donated to 501c3, so that it's really meant to be us just being a vehicle that made this thing happen. And that's why we call ourselves as co-founders and not co-owners.
1: Well, you could have tucked it away in some random location. Instead, April, you put it right there on 48th Street in Times Square. How did you choose that location?
2: Yeah, so it's very intentional. I've been really blessed by amazing work relationships over the years where I felt like I always could be very authentic about my passion and who I am. You know, over the years, I've had coworkers come with me to Haiti, South Africa. I've had coworkers and clients come with me into prison. Various colleagues join me in funding schools together in Congo. We've done several schools. And ultimately, I just keep hearing this desire or interest of like, man, I want to get more involved or I want to give back more, but maybe I don't necessarily have all the time or the resources or mental space. So the idea was starting something that's so easily, conveniently located that even, say, my colleagues wanted to have a meal and actually give back while they're eating and not really taking a lot out of their time or their work. And same thing for Broadway goers. If you're already in the space and you're looking for food, it's a really good way that you are just doing multiple things at once. And that's the idea.
1: Now, hiring is central to your mission. So tell us a little bit about how you find these team members and then how you support them once they join your team.
2: Yeah. So another part of the inspiration of this business is Dr. Mohammed Yunus, who has become a mentor and just an inspiration for PF Kitchen. As you may know, he was awarded the Nobel Peace Prize in 2006 for creating microfinance, but actually his next big innovation was the idea of social businesses. And he always said, when you see a problem, create a business to solve it. And I just love that. Yeah. So that really was another thing that instigated the idea of PS. Is I continue to volunteer for various anti-trafficking organizations, or I'm volunteering in prison and I'm sitting with someone and feeling this connection as humans, and all that they're saying, just like the people that I maybe are walking alongside with Haiti, is that I just want a job. I want that dignity and I want to provide for my family. And I feel like that became such a big goal in my head that when I started PF Kitchen, that was almost like, these are the organization I built PS for. You know, it wasn't so much like, now that I built it, let me go find the organizations that I can now hire from. I mean, the demand, it's endless. I wish we had more, you know, seats, and wish we had even more opening, because it's such a big part of the mission. We have, since opening, hired over 150 individuals from various partner organizations like Sour Mission, Restore, and Defy, et cetera, et cetera. But we really want to do more, and that is like such a big, big part of the mission.
1: Incredible. I can't help but think, with your contagious personality and the joy that just oozes out of you, that there's some people listening today where maybe they have a passion or a vision for a mission-driven business. What would you say to them? What would be the first thing that they should do?
2: Ah, oh, so good. I love it. It's funny, when I first brought this up to somebody who helped me start PS, from the logistics and actual starting the whole business, he said, please don't do this. but if you insist on losing all your money and do something like this, please let me help you. I think, understandably, this has to be something that is really through prayer and knowing that's what you're called to. But the cool thing about, I think, starting social businesses is that you really are not alone. Even though we founded it and we had to put a lot of our own savings up front, throughout the journey, I just felt like such an abundance and outpour of support and generosity from everybody.
6: Yes.
2: The fact that we survived COVID when so many restaurants in New York City closed and the government is allowing you to walk out on your lease and just all these things that would make you make the practical decision of closing it. It really was such an outpour of people supporting us, and that's what got us to where we are today. So
6: that's
2: don't
6: incredible.
2: Feel like you have to do this alone.
6: Absolutely. Unfortunately, we're out of time, April. Thanks so much for sharing your story.
2: Thank you.
6: Folks, next time you're in Times Square, check out PS Kitchen. Back with your calls after this, 800-525-7000. Stick around.
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6: 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Go ahead.
9: Thank you for taking my call. My question is, I am faced with the decision of a pension plan that's being stopped at my employer, and they've given us the option to roll it into our 403B that we have with them, or taking a lump sum cash payout, which I understand has fees and penalties, taxes, those type things, or doing the annuity where you have the monthly payment, and I think that also has fees. My first instinct is just to roll it over to my 403B, and then I got to thinking the closer it gets to the date of decision, should I take a lump sum and maybe pay off debt?
6: Yeah.
9: I don't have much debt, but I want to make the wisest decision.
6: Yeah, I appreciate that. And what did you say your age was?
9: 56.
6: Okay. And you plan on still working for the foreseeable future, correct?
9: Correct.
6: Yeah, got it. Well, it's a great question. And, you know, I would really lean strongly toward not taking anything out. We don't want to take that taxable lump sum. Because if you do, you, of course, as you said, yes, you could eliminate high interest debt potentially, but you said you don't have a whole lot, and you could get access to the money immediately. But, you know, that's going to be taxed as ordinary income, and there's going to be a 10% early withdrawal penalty because you're under 59 and a half. Not to mention just the opportunity cost, which is simply right now that's in a tax deferred environment. You can only put so much in a tax deferred environment each year. And that's a real asset because as it's invested and as it grows for the future to be available in a retirement season of life to supplement Social Security or to be used for extra spending or maybe specifically for healthcare related costs, probably your biggest risk in that season of life. As it's growing, the taxes are not placing a drag on the investments through capital gains tax because it's inside that, pension soon to be either IRA or 403B. So there's just a real benefit, Wendy, to you leaving it in that tax deferred environment. So then the question is, okay, if I'm going to do that, do I roll it to the 403B or do I roll it to an IRA, which keeps it in that tax deferred environment, gives you more investment choices, but with more investment choices comes more complexity. So my recommendation is going to be you know, let's focus on getting out of debt through current cash flow and just keeping a good tab on your income and spending, and try to, you know, carve out some margin to really go after that debt. But let's leave this retirement plan fully intact and roll it into that new 403B. That's going to keep everything simple because everything's in one place, both your pension money and then your future salary deferral retirement contributions to that new 403B, all in one place. That means one statement. That 403B probably has a limited menu of investment options, which just simplifies things a bit. And it keeps everything focused toward growing for the future so that you're going to have that nest egg down the road. And I think you'll be glad you did. Does that make sense, though?
9: It did. It made 100% sense. And that's good. Where I was leaning. I just wanted some confirmation that I was doing the right thing.
6: Yes, ma'am. I think you're making a great decision. Your instinct was right. And if I can help further along the way, don't hesitate to reach out. Lord bless you, Wendy. Thanks for being on the program today. Call anytime. Let's see. Going down to Kansas. Hey, Paul. How can I help you, sir?
10: Yes, thank you for taking my call. My question is about a donor-advised fund. I use that fund in order to do my charitable contributions. And so I set up the gifting online through the brokerage donor-advised fund. And I can. It gives me options how to direct the gift. Like I can give it to a church or you know, other entities, but
6: yeah.
10: With my church, I can give it to the general fund or a building fund. There's various different options, like missions, for example.
6: Yeah.
10: And my specific question today is with regard to a summer mission trip. Our church sponsors, or people at church sponsor, summer mission trips where people will go for a week or a couple weeks, and they send out letters to people, and then people like myself may sponsor them. But the brokerage website doesn't offer that kind of a detail. I'm wondering, is it legal from the IRS standpoint to contribute from a donor advised fund directly to an individual going on a mission trip, or should it just go to the general missions fund?
6: Yeah, it's a great question. And that's really what it's going to come down to. Is there anything that prohibits you from giving from a donor advised fund? And ultimately, it's the donor advised fund sponsor that has to make the gift. You're just making a recommendation. But as long as it fits within the IRS rules and regs, you know, normally they just, you know, do whatever you request that they do as the one who opened the account. But in terms of, you know, you being able to give to a designated fund, there is not any issue with that, so long as the designated fund is used for the nonprofit purpose of the 501c3, in this case, the church, which it would be to fund missions, but also that you don't get a personal benefit and that you're not naming the recipient of the gift. So I think that's where we'd come, you know, there may be an issue. Can you give to XYZ Church dash mission fund generally, and then it's used for their tax exempt purpose and they make the decision on who gets it? Yes. Can you give it to XYZ Church dash Billy's mission trip? No. That would be, you know, where there's a personal benefit there. So I think what you need to do is, if you can't provide some sort of notation on the donor advised fund gift on the brokerage firm's portal, then you would just want to call the church and let them know that the gift is coming and that's your intent as the donor, and they would likely honor that. So I can't see any reason why you couldn't accomplish this. The IRS certainly wouldn't prohibit you as long as you meet the criteria I just mentioned.
10: Okay, well, thanks. Then the church won't be doing anything wrong if they get a recommendation from me for, say, a trip to a certain country, and they know that it's a two-week short-term mission trip.
6: No, I don't think there should be any issue there. I mean, normally it would be a little more broad than that, but again, I don't think there's any problem. As long as you're not giving it through a donor advised fund mechanism with the intent of it ultimately landing on, you know, for the benefit benefit of a particular individual that you're trying to direct funds to. But if you're giving it generally to the church for a mission trip and they're ultimately selecting who the recipient or recipients are, then I think you're in the clear there. But you're going to want to talk to the church and talk to your brokerage fund firm just to make sure you get that squared away. All right?
10: Okay, thank you.
6: All right. God bless you, my friend. Thank you to Tahira, Amy, Omar, Taylor, and Rihanna. We'll see you next time.
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2: My word for today comes from Ecclesiastes chapter 7. Better to go to the house of mourning than to go to the house of feasting, for that is the end of all men, and the living will take it to heart. Sorrow is better than laughter, for by a sad countenance the heart is made better. The heart of the wise is in the house of mourning, but the heart of fools is in the house of mirth. Solomon is saying it's more instructive to go to a funeral than a birthday party, because a funeral reminds us of the brevity of life. Little more than a vapor, as the psalmist wrote, this reminder will stir the wise person to live with purpose. Living with a sense of seriousness and contemplation about life is healthy and necessary. As Moses wrote in Psalm 90, he said, teach us to number our days so that we may gain a heart of wisdom. Realize our time is short and use your time wisely.
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0: You're in a battle. You're in a war. There is a war for your soul. Jesus said it so well there in John 10:10. He says, Satan comes to rob, kill, and destroy. He wants to destroy your marriage. See, you got to understand you're in a battle. This is why Ephesians 6 is so important. Whenever you're confronted by it, your struggle's not with your spouse. Your struggle's not with your coworker. Your struggle's not with your neighbor. It's against those principalities that are moving towards. It's real. It's a real battle.
1: The battles that we face daily can be so overwhelming. We spend so much time sitting in them, trying to figure out what we're doing wrong. The truth is, the enemy is waging war against us. We must start there. Today, Pastor Bobby teaches us just how real our spiritual battles are and how powerful prayer is. Now, here's Pastor Bobby in 2 Samuel chapter 20 as he continues his message, Fighting to Keep Unity.
0: And there happened to be a rebel. And right away, I want you to know there's always going to be a rebel. There's always going to, actually, in the Hebrew or from the King James Version, it says there was a man of Belial. And that word Belial means a person of the devil, literally. It's a Hebrew word and it means worthless, without value. And that's how God, that's how the Holy Spirit wants us to see this guy. This guy that wants nothing to do with David. He wants nothing to do with David's king. And so often, again, I look at this and I say to myself, you know, David, you know, you have David, then you have the son of David, the one greater than David. And there's so many people today that don't want the king. They don't want Jesus on the throne. They don't want anything to do with Jesus. And this was this guy here. He hated David, and it says, whose name was Sheba, the son of Bichri, a Benjaminite, and he blew a trumpet. Right away, man, I don't like this guy. He blows his own trumpet. You know, he's one of those people. Follow me, I got the answers. They're all over the place today. And he said, we have no share in David, nor do we have inheritance in the son of Jesse. Every man to his tents, O Israel. So he's going to now start another rebellion. This is how fragile Israel is at this point. The 12 tribes are beginning to split. There's cracks going on there. And one of the things I wrote down in my notes, the first thing I thought of, boy, here's David again. He's getting hit again. It doesn't stop. It's like, come on, Lord. He's just getting his feet. He just brought his family back to Jerusalem. He's back in the temple. And now we read of this rebel here, this son of Belial here, again, wanting to get David off. And it's just interesting, these rubble rousers. They're all around today. There's so many people that want to keep you from Jesus. That, you know, and some of them could be friends. You know, I remember hearing a teaching one night, and because I would go to church and then I would go with my friends in the world and I'm hanging out with them, you know, because, you know, I have one foot in church, one foot in the world. And I remember him just teaching that night, and he says, they're not your friends. They're not your real friends. If that friend isn't encouraging you to go to Jesus, or if that friend isn't telling you you need to pray, you need to read your Bible, they're not your friend. And so be careful. Be careful. And I think this is so important for marriages, for churches. You know, you got these rebels out there, these critics that love to bring splits in the body of Christ. They love to tear down. They love to divide. Be careful of those people. They're all around us. They don't want reconciliation. They don't want unity. They just want to divide. I just think in my own family, there's been family members, you know, and they're like, all right, you can come to our house, but you can't talk about God, and you can't do this, and you can't do that. And yet they're talking about this, and they're talking about that. And so, again, I think this is a great thing. Notice the three things he says. We have no share in David, nor do we have inheritance in the son of Jesse, every man to his tents, O Israel. Notice how he refuses to notice David as king. Never does he say, you know, here, we have no share in King David. No, you know, it's all about, we don't want him. Don't partner with him. We want nothing from him. He's not going to reign over me. And that's the world today. The world does not want the king on their throne. You know, on Sundays, we've been learning the religious leaders. Here's Jesus coming in his Father's name. He's got all the credentials. He's the Son of God. And yet they didn't want him. Jesus said, I've come in my Father's name, and yet you will not choose me. But one will come in his own name, and to him you'll give heed. Notice how they call him in that one phrase there. This son of Jesse. Again, trying to make little of David. David's a son of a farmer. David's just this shepherd boy. Every man to his tents. Avoid David. That's their message. And notice he's a Benjaminite. Again, he's from the tribe of Benjamin. That was the tribe of Saul. He's got a chip on his shoulder. He's like Shimei. Shimei was from the tribe of Saul. Ziba was from the tribe and house of Benjamin. Two things I want you to see here. Number one, the hits keep coming. I want you to see that. And it's important as a believer you see that and you get that. You're in a battle. You're in a war. There is a war for your soul. Jesus said it so well there in John 10:10. He says, Satan comes to rob, kill, and destroy. He wants to destroy your marriage. See, you got to understand you're in a battle. This is why Ephesians 6 is so important. Whenever you're confronted by it, your struggle's not with your spouse. Your struggle's not with your coworker. Your struggle's not with your neighbor. It's against those principalities that are moving towards. It's real. It's a real battle. You know, it's interesting. There's a lot of new believers here in the church. And they're like, oh, Bob, I'm so glad I've come to Christ. Boy, my life needed it. And everything's going to be rosy. And I'm going, did you ever hear that song? I beg your pardon. I didn't promise you a rose garden. I mean, here's something really encouraging. John 16:33. Jesus says they're in the middle there. In me, you will have peace. In the world, you will have tribulation, trials, but be of good cheer. I've overcome the world. What did Paul say to believers? There, to a last day's church, 2 Timothy 3:12. Yes, everyone who wants to live a godly life in Christ Jesus will suffer persecution. But evil people and imposters will flourish. The Shebas are going to flourish. They will deceive others and will themselves be deceived. Why, Bob? Because we live in a fallen world. This isn't heaven. You know that, right? This is not heaven. This is the world. There's always going to be death. There's always going to be trouble. There's going to be wars. There's going to be famines. There's going to be difficult people. I can't tell you how many people, you know, when they say, I'm leaving the ministry. Why are you leaving the ministry? Because of difficult people. And it's like, are you kidding me? We're all difficult. You know, Sister Sandpaper and Brother Brillo. I mean, that's the church. Someone explained the church one time. They said it's a can of nuts. I mean, you got every flavor. You got every shape. But the thing is, it's Christ. Christ brings us together. Christ, Peter communicates that we are living stones that God places together. Especially for a time just like this. But see, this is the thing we got to see, that the Christ wants us to reconcile with people. He wants us to forgive people. And that's what we're called to do at this time. See, they don't want Jesus ruling over them to obey his commands. They want to rule themselves. So there's going to be people who will hate you. There's going to be people that despise you. And I know in the beginning, I was a people pleaser. I want people to like me. I don't want people to hate me. And I used to say, man, what's this guy's problem? What's his problem? And then all of a sudden the Lord like took me aside and says, it's your light. You come into that prison. You are a light. And did you ever go in a dark place and someone puts a light in your face and you're like, whoa, you are a light. Jesus said, don't you know, child of God, you are a light in a dark world. You are the salt of the earth. And if you lost your saltiness, you've lost your flavor. You lost what you were called to do. So this is what's going to happen. So during this life, expect it. Hard times, troubles, at work, with people, at home, at church, expect it. You know, one of my great verses, I think you got it, Ecclesiastes 8:8, in the bottom there. Here's something encouraging. There is no release from that war. And wickedness will not deliver those who are given to it. You're in this spiritual battle. As I said before, man, I tell you, Ephesians 6 was such a great teaching for me. Taking time with it. Listen, God's given you a helmet. He's given you a sword. He's given you a shield. What's that saying to you? You know, some of us got our helmet on backwards and, we keep dropping our sword and we don't know what to do with our shield. And that's why the Bible says the helmet is the helmet of salvation. It's to remind you, you belong to Jesus, you're blood bought. It protects your mind. You have the breastplate of righteousness that covers the vital organs, your heart that belongs to the Lord. When the world comes against you, you got that sword. You got those shoes of peace that keep you grounded. They're like spikes. You're going to hold your ground. You got that shield of faith. Hold it, brother. Hold it, sister. God's going to get you through it. Well, Bob, how much longer? Here, encouraging word. Revelation 14, 13. Blessed are the dead who die in the Lord from now on. Yes, says the Spirit, that they may rest from their labors and their works follow them. You want rest? It's dying. In fact, a better way, a quicker way, is to go to the cross of Calvary and deny yourself. Pick up your cross and follow Jesus Christ. No longer do I live it, but Christ liveth in me. And you'll be able to face anything. So I want to encourage you to really believe the Lord put these verses before me. 1 Corinthians 10:13. Look what it says there. This is a good thing. I love 10:13. Officer down. You know, that's officer Christian down. What does it say? No temptation, no testing has seized you except what is common to man. It's common to everybody. Guess what? Your body's dying. Guess what? Your hip's going to go. Guess what? You're going to lose your hair. No, not all of you. Just us special people that the Lord loves. But no temptation has seized you except what is common to man. And God is faithful. He will not let you be tempted beyond what you can bear. But when you are tempted or tested, He will provide a way out. Hallelujah. So that you can stand up under it. Man, that is so good to know. Whatever I'm going through, whatever storm, my verse now, Job 23:10, for He knows the way that I take, and when He has tested me, I'm coming forth as gold, because my eyes are upon Him, and I've held His word to my heart, and I've eaten it like my very food. That's what's going to keep you walking. And so Peter, listen to what Peter would say to you, dear brother and sister. 1 Peter 4:12. Dear friends, do not be surprised at the painful trial you are suffering as though something strange was happening to you. Oh God, why is this happening to me? Verse 16. However, if you suffer as a Christian, do not be ashamed, but praise God that you bear that name. He's going to get you through it. If you're a Christian, you're a believer, you're in Christ, He's got you. He's going to get you through it. So I want you to see that. And number two, people will always be involved. There's going to be people that are going to come against you. You know, it's flesh and blood. This is an eye-opener for a lot of people. See, if you don't believe that there's a devil, then you're out of your mind. I remember reading a book for the first time. It said, Satan is alive and well on planet Earth. It was written by Hal Lindsey. Great book. And he's not everywhere. He can only be at one place at one time, but he had, 2/3 of the angels fell. So you have these fallen angels who have been doing this for centuries. And they're, you know, just as you have a guardian angel boy, that you have principalities. Well, let me read it to you. For we are not fighting against flesh and blood. Somebody needs to put, I'm not fighting my wife. I'm not fighting my husband. I'm not fighting my kids. I'm not fighting that ex-spouse. For we are not fighting against flesh and blood enemies, but against evil rulers, authorities of unseen world. When I hear of a kid struggling with drugs, I hate Satan. I hate the devil. When I hear of people being lied to, young girls, beautiful girls, and they starve themselves and they, you know,

much. But usually it's the last thing we do. It's always plan number C. We try A, we try B, and we never go to plan C. You know what we're called to do? To love those people. Oh, Bob, now I'm not never coming back to church. What did Jesus say? He says, love your neighbor like you love yourself. And we all love ourselves, man. Come on. I hear people, oh, I hate myself. No, you don't. If you hated yourself, you wouldn't care how you look. You wouldn't take showers. You wouldn't care, but you care because we love ourselves. And so Jesus says, it's interesting, when he uses that word again, he says, love your neighbor, agape your neighbor, God-given love. See, you and I lack that love. That love is foreign to us. But see, it's that love, Romans 5:5 says, that he has poured into your hearts. I'm glad he didn't say he sprinkles. He says, no, he's poured that love in your hearts. So that love is available to you to say, Lord, I hate this person. I want this person to die. And then you begin to pray for them. It's very hard to hate the person you're praying for. Try it. I hated my father. Hated him. Wanted him to die. I wanted to be the guy with the bat that did it. And the pastor said, begin to pray for your father. And I began to pray for him. And you know what God showed me? My father was no different than me. He was just like me. I was becoming my father. And I didn't hate him anymore. I got it. I started understanding. This is why. Look at 1 Corinthians 13:4. You know, we read this in cards. But this is powerful. This is Paul when he describes this love for us. Listen to what he says. Love is patient. It's kind. It's not jealous. It's not boastful or proud. It's not rude. It doesn't demand its own way. It's not irritable. It's not grumpy. It's not testy. Husbands, hear that. Love your wife like Christ loved the church and gave himself up for her. Doesn't never says wives love your husbands. Never. Never says that. Oh, I can't love her. Do you know who you better obey Jesus? Love your wife and watch what it does. This love keeps no record of being wronged. Some of you are keeping tallies. He did it again. She did it again. They did it again. It does not rejoice about injustice, but rejoices whenever the truth wins out. Love never gives up. It never loses faith. It's always hopeful. It endures through every circumstance. You want to know how you're doing as a Christian? All right, Mr. Christian, put your name in there. Bobby's patient. Bobby's kind. I'm already sick. Bobby keeps no record of wrong. Ha! Bobby never gives up. Bobby never loses faith. Bobby's always hopeful, endures through every circumstance. It's garbage, right? But watch when you put Jesus. Jesus is patient. Jesus is kind. Jesus isn't boastful or proud or rude. He doesn't demand his own way. He's not irritable. He keeps no record of wrong. Jesus never gives up. Jesus never loses faith. He's always hopeful. He endures through every circumstance. See, that's the love I need. That's the love I want. And that's the love that the world needs. And if we show this love, boy, it will radically change this world. But this is what David now is trying to do to Israel. He's trying to bring the people together. He's trying to bring reconciliation. Back in chapter 19, what was it, around verse 13, David had made Amasa his new commander in general. Amasa, if you remember, he was the commanding general of his son Absalom. And yet David says, listen, I want everybody to know I'm getting rid of Joab. Joab was his general, but Joab killed his son. David says, nobody's to touch Absalom. Joab killed him. So he says, all right, later for Joab. Now I want this Amasa to be the new commanding officer. So David's trying to bring unity to the nation here. He's trying to show the people that went away from him and that went and formed alliances with Absalom. He wants to bring people back together again. And this is so important to do. But now you got this guy Sheba coming in. And he's all about himself. I just want you to know that rebels, critics, they're not good leaders. They'll tell you all the things they're going to do, but they don't do nothing. He's much like Absalom. He's good looking. He has it all together, but he had nothing.

0: See, David was trying to bring the people together. In chapter 19, verse 14, it says of David, "So he swayed the hearts of all the men of Judah, just as the heart of one man, so that they sent this word to the king, 'Return, you and all your servants, come back to the king.'" I think that's the key lesson here in chapter 20. I believe the Holy Spirit wants us to see that. Maybe you're here and Jesus, he doesn't have the rule. You've been calling the shots. You've been in control. And Jesus is saying, "Let me be on the throne of your hearts. Let me give you a new heart. Let me change you from it within." That's what he does. And he'll give you love like that. And he'll give you forgiveness like that. That's what we need. That's what we got to do. So this is what we see happening. So verse 2, we pick up there. "So every man of Israel deserted David and followed Sheba, the son of Bichri. But the men of Judah from the Jordan as far as Jerusalem remained loyal to their king." So they deserted David again because of this guy Sheba here again. He's coming along. He's young, new ideas, much like Absalom. They said, "Be careful of these people." In 1 Corinthians 1:10, Paul says to the early church there, he says, "I appeal to you, dear brothers and sisters, by the authority of our Lord Jesus Christ, to live in harmony with each other. Let there be no division in the church. Rather, be one mind, united thought and purpose." What's he saying here? Stay together. Divided we fall, but united we stand, especially in our marriages. Don't let your kids divide you. Don't let family divide you. Don't let in-laws divide you. You know, especially you, I see some young marriage people here. Listen to what it says in Genesis 2:24. "Therefore, a man shall leave his father and mother, be joined to his wife, and they shall become one flesh." You leave and you cleave. You become that family. In Luke 11:17, Jesus said there, "Any kingdom divided by civil war is doomed. A family splintered by feuding will fall apart." What's the Old Testament say? "Unless the Lord builds the house, those who labor, labor in vain." You want Jesus to be the center of your life. Keep him the center. Ephesians 4:3, Paul says there, "Make every effort to keep yourself united in the Spirit, binding yourself together in peace." That's how you do it. You stay yielded to the Holy Spirit. So interesting, in Ephesians chapter 4, right before he talks about husbands, love your wives, and all this other stuff, he says, "Be filled with the Holy Spirit. Be you filled with the Holy Spirit." What does that mean? Yield yourself completely to the Spirit. In fact, the verse before that verse, verse 2, look what it says there. "Always be humble and gentle. Be patient with each other, making allowance for each other's faults because of your love." That's so important in the church today, to stay humble, to stay gentle. I always love that verse in Romans 12:18. Paul says, "If it's possible," I'm glad he said that, "as much as it depends on you and me, live at peaceable with all men."
1: Thanks for joining us as we've studied through the book of 2 Samuel in a series titled Looking for a King, here on The Faithful Word. Pastor Bobby Hargraves is coming to you from Calvary Chapel, Hudson Valley. 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Although we look at David as a man after God's heart, he wasn't completely without sin. But David's story shouldn't discourage us from following God despite our flaws. 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
1: Absalom is conspiring. If I was put in charge, right away I would tend to all the needs of the people. And so he pretends compassion. He makes himself popular with the people. It's personal ambition. Ambition is not bad if it's directed in the right way. But if it's directed for self, it can be very dangerous. And so that is Absalom. It's dangerous because he's a very skilled politician. And he's flattering the people. The Bible says he who flatters his neighbor is spreading a net for their feet. Perfect illustration of Absalom.

Aloha kako e komo mai. Welcome to As We Gather, the Bible teaching ministry of Calvary Chapel, Honolulu, with Pastor Bill Stonebreaker. Today, Pastor Bill continues in 2 Samuel chapter 15.

0: Let's turn in our Bibles to 2 Samuel chapter 15. We've entitled this, The Coup, because that's exactly what David's son does. He plans and he plots a coup against his father's kingdom. And we find that, well, let's pray first. Father, we do just thank you, Lord, for your word. And I pray that there would be great application into our lives, Lord. We've seen this happen. We've seen it in the church. We've seen it in business. We've seen it in the public arena, Lord, in governments. Lord, we see it in the Bible. There's nothing new under the sun. So, Lord, I do pray that you give us good insight into this, and also even in our family dynamic, Lord, as we see something that's going on in David's family that is really a dynamic that kind of pushes over the edge to do some things that seem to be unthinkable, but they do happen within families. So, Lord, I do pray that you'd guard our hearts and our minds, Lord, and I pray that we would apply your word to our lives. And Lord, just continue, Lord, to surround our families and surround our church with your protection, your hedge of protection. Lord, those ministering angels sent forth on behalf of the heirs of salvation. Oh Lord, I pray that just as we look unto you, they would look out for us in Jesus' name. Amen. So we know that Absalom, if we remember, he fled to his grandfather there in Geshur, and he stayed there 3 months. He did that because he killed his half-brother, Amnon. Now, if you remember, Amnon had defiled Absalom's sister, Tamar. Now, same father, David, but different mother. So Amnon had a different mother than Absalom and Tamar. And so now, because he had killed his brother, he fled there to his grandfather, which would be his mother, Maaka's homeland. And so that's where he is. He's there for 3 years. And you can imagine the wheels turning in his mind and in his heart. But then he comes back home. He comes back home and he seems like he's pretty repentant. He falls at his father's feet and his father picks him up and kisses him, and he's there for 2 years in Jerusalem, but his dad never sees him, never really wants to see him. There's no contact. And so that family dynamic, David, a negligent father, and Absalom, an embittered son, that is a bad combination in any family, and definitely in this family, because you're going to see that Absalom, he basically retaliates, and he really creates a coup, wants to take over his father's kingdom. Now, there, he makes a show of things, showing himself as royalty, because he is next in line for the kingdom. He just doesn't want to wait for that. And basically, that's not his anyway, from God's perspective, but he doesn't want to wait, so he creates a coup, but he tries to draw people to himself. He tries to draw the nation to himself. And so he gathers some around him, and he tries to impress others and get a following. He sits in the seat of the gate, and that's where judicial matters are determined, and he does that and tries to ingratiate himself to the people. One of the things that you find here in, I think it applies here to Absalom, and really it's a proverb by Solomon, and maybe Solomon is thinking about Absalom in this, but it's in Proverbs 17:25. It says, a foolish son is a grief to his father and bitterness to her who bore him. And definitely that is what Absalom is. And so here, his father, it seems as though, at least this is what Absalom would say, well, he's too busy. He's too busy with the affairs of state to really look after you, his subjects there in Jerusalem. And so Absalom, he's conspiring. He puts his strategy into place to try to undermine, and he does undermine his father's kingdom. Pulls a coup. We read that in this chapter. He tells the people that my father, he's really not concerned. He's too busy to concern himself with your troubles, your problems. He doesn't really care about that too much, but I do. I care. And you know, I care so much. If I was put in charge, I would tend to all the needs of the people. And so he pretends compassion. He makes himself popular with the people. And it's really a conspiracy that we see taking place. It's personal ambition. One of the things about people, ambition is not bad if it's directed in the right way. But if it's directed for self, it can be very dangerous. And so that is Absalom. It's dangerous because he's a very skilled politician and he's flattering the people. The Bible says he who flatters his neighbor is spreading a net for their feet. Perfect illustration of Absalom. So here, as we come to chapter 15, we'll go a few verses at a time. He says in verse 1, now it came about after this that Absalom provided for himself. Now that's after 3 years with his grandfather there in Geshur, and then 2 years in Jerusalem. And so it's been about 5 years with all this plotting and all this going on in his mind. Absalom provided for himself a chariot and horses. Some say that this is the first time where chariots are mentioned there in the New Testament. So here he's got a brand new model of something, really to impress the people. And then he's got horses to pull it. And notice 50 men as runners. Now, these could be servants. They could be bodyguards. They could be security, but we don't know. But you can imagine this. Brand new chariot, be like a brand new car, on the top of the line, and here horses and chariot and these 50 runners before him. And Absalom used to rise early and stand beside the way of the gate. And it happened that when any man had a suit to come to the king for judgment, Absalom would call to him and say, "From what city are you?" And they would he would say, "Your servant is from one of the tribes of Israel." So here he's ingratiating himself to the people. He's standing at that place where they make judgments, and he's meeting them, and he's really trying to draw them to himself, not draw them to the Lord or faithful in the kingdom. Then verse 3, then Absalom would say to him, "See, your claims are good and right, but no man listens to you on the part of the king." In other words, my father doesn't have anybody to listen to you, and my father is not really concerned about your needs. Moreover, Absalom would say, "Oh, that one would appoint me judge in the land. Then every man who has any suit or cause could come to me, and I would give him justice. I'm the man. I'm the one. But I don't know whoever might want to raise me up or come to, you know, my aid and put me in that place. You'd have instant justice right away." Then verse 5. And it happened that when a man came near to prostrate himself before him, he would put out his hand and take hold of him and kiss him. And in this manner, Absalom dealt with all Israel who came to the king for judgment. So Absalom stole away the hearts of the men of Israel. So we see that Absalom pretty much laid low for maybe 5 years, well, at least 2 years in his dad's kingdom here. But he was plotting, he was strategizing here. And the time came when he went to work in this plotting. And we just read a lot of that. He got a team there of 50 runners or bodyguards or security, whoever they were, but they were with him. They went before him, and he made a show of who he was. And he really made himself somebody there in his father's kingdom with that chariot and the horses and really inflating himself. That's what it was. We know because we read the whole story. If you're just looking at this, you'd go, "Huh, he's an interesting character." And no questions what he's doing. They just thought, "He's interesting. He's really making himself known in the kingdom. I wonder why." But nobody made a protest. Nobody asked him why. Nobody went to the king and said, "You know, your son is really it seems like he's kind of rallying the troops around himself. Doesn't seem like anybody went to the king and said that. But they let it go for too long, too late. You know, I learned something in ministry a long time ago because I was a little intimidated by the ministry because I was more of a surfer, a surfboard builder, and yet I found myself the house filled with people, and then I was kind of in a place of being pastor, but I was kind of intimidated by that. And I realized that sometimes people would come who knew a lot more than me, and they would say pretty negative things about, you know, what was happening on the North Shore. And I would take it personally, and I think, well, that's just me because I'm not a good leader. I'm not a good pastor. Oh, I know surfboards. I know all that, but I don't know much about the ministry. I love the Bible. I'm reading the Bible, but I took it personally. And so when they would come and say that, in one particular time, you know, I really woke up to the fact that what I was doing is I was letting these come in. They were like wolves, and I would let everything collapse. And then I would find myself patching up the bruised and the bloody and burying the dead because of those that came in. And I realized I can't do that. I've got to stand up. It's not standing up for me, but it's standing up for the Lord. And so for me, it was a process of taking that role as a pastor and not letting everything collapse and people come in that had wrong motives. And so I had to deal with that, and I got pretty strong in that because of that experience. But it seems like David is not doing anything. And Absalom, he's going out of his way to be popular. Early morning, he gets up. He's out there, right at the gate. He gathers people together. He kind of panders them, you know, makes himself known. Actually, that's an interesting word. It's a verb, pander, but In the Hebrew, the noun is pimp. He's pimping himself to the people. Very interesting word when you look at it in the noun sense. And he wants attention. He's like a politician, perfect politician. It's kind of like there's his town hall, and he's hearing the people, and he's going to fix their problems. Oh, your claims are good. That's what he says in verse 3. Wait a minute. No, they're not. You're hearing one side. You're hearing one side, Absalom. You're just hearing their version of it. The Bible says the first one to plead their case, it sounds good, until someone comes and examines him. You haven't heard the other side. So notice how he is just a politician. You know, he's going to push one way just to get popular. And so he's trolling. He's trolling for support. And David, he does nothing. I wonder why David doesn't do anything, or he doesn't call Absalom to account. You think maybe it's guilt that David has? Could be. Maybe regret that David might have? Because there's a lot of things he doesn't do anything when Tamar is raped by Amnon. And then when Absalom kills Amnon, he doesn't do anything. And so there's a lot going on in David as a father. He's pretty negligent, so we don't exactly know, but he's not doing anything. And here people are coming to Absalom. They're prostrating themselves before him. That's a sign of homage. That's something you do to a king or even God. And the Bible says he stole their hearts away. You see, stolen hearts are not the same as hearts that are earned by one who has respect, humility, honesty, integrity. Hearts are given to leadership, not stolen by trickery. And that's what Absalom does. He tricks them. He steals their hearts. He talks about the king, my father. He's not going to fix anything. He doesn't care about your problems, your issues. And Absalom, he pretends to be interested. Say, oh, what city are you from? Oh, what tribe are you from? You know, and just really pandering to them and just drawing them in. And the Bible says, he who flatters his neighbor is spreading a net. And that's what he's doing. If only there were some who would appoint me and I would give justice and I can do it right away. No, wait. You'll have it instantly. I'm out here right now. Don't you see me? I can do it. And so it does pay off. Does pay off. I mean, you see that? Pays off. People fall before him. And Absalom, notice what he does. He extends his hand, he grabs their hand, and then he kisses them. Oh boy. Talk about kissing up to a person. That's what he's doing. How can you resist that? He did it to all of them, it says, and he stole their hearts away. You know, I've seen churches being divided and divided by those that do that very same thing. It happened to Calvary Chapel. I was not a young Christian. I was not an old Christian, but I saw it happen. And I knew the party that it happened from. I hung out with them. I had them speak in our church, but I saw this thing unfolding and happening. And that's what happened. It was just like an Absalom and drew the hearts of many of the Calvary Chapel guys away. And Chuck, you know, these were Chuck's kids. They grew up under Chuck. And, you know, it was just like that. But obviously, you know, Chuck is so resilient. And the church grew like, you know, like anything, even after that situation. But it's sad because you see that. You've got to watch out for that, that it doesn't, you know, that it doesn't manifest itself in a home or in a business or in a church or even in government. He goes on, verse 7, and says, and it came about at the end of 40 years. Now, that's a problem there, and I'll address that in just a minute, because it's really actually 4 years, because 40 years, David reigned for 40 years. You're already in the middle of David's reign, so it definitely wasn't that. Sometimes you can have just a jot or a tittle, and you can misapply that 4 or 40, and that's actually what happens. And you see it in the Septuagint with Josephus. He says it's 4 years, not 40. So I would say at the end of 4 years that Absalom said to the king, please let me go. Now here he's conspiring against his father. Please let me go and pay my vow, which I have vowed to the Lord in Hebron. Now that's a lie. Verse 8, for your servant vowed a vow while I was living in Geshur in Aram, saying, if the Lord shall indeed bring me back to Jerusalem, then I will serve the Lord. So he's saying, when I was with my grandfather, I was vowing, if I could only come back to Jerusalem, I will vow this to the Lord, and I will serve the Lord, and I will do this. But he's really lying. Again, this plot is thickening. Verse 9, and the king said to him, go in peace. David, totally unaware, oblivious to this. So he arose and went to Hebron. But Absalom sent spies throughout all the tribes of Israel, saying, as soon as you hear the sound of the trumpet, then you shall say, Absalom is king in Hebron. Verse 11, then 200 men went with Absalom from Jerusalem, who were invited and were innocently, and they did not know anything. So here he's making a show. These 200 went with Absalom, but it seems as though the dad is on board with this, with these 200 fellas that didn't know anything. Verse 12, and Absalom sent for Ahithophel, the Gileonite, David's counselor, from his city, Gilon, while he was offering the sacrifice, and the conspiracy was strong, for the people increased continually with Absalom. As I mentioned in the Septuagint, Josephus, he clarifies that 40 years, it really couldn't be 40 years, it was 4 years, and you find, oh, there's a mistake in the Bible. No, it's not a mistake. It's just you have to use common sense. It can't be 40 years because David only reigned for 40 years, and we're in the middle of his reign here with Absalom. But notice, here the plot is thickening. David is deceived. Isn't it interesting how his son deceives him like his father deceived Uriah and deceived when he committed adultery and murder? Here, the son is following the footsteps of his father. And notice he brings the Lord into this situation. Verse 7. He uses the name of the Lord. Yeah, I vowed to the Lord this, so I've got to go. What a deception. David pretty much did the same thing. What do they say? The fruit doesn't fall far from the tree. And that's what's happening. And once you bring the Lord into the equation, you know, that is really going way too far. Way too far. The Bible says, 1 Samuel 2:25, if one man sins against another, God will mediate for him. Oh, so you have God, who's the mediator. Here, God will deal with him. But if a man sins against the Lord, who can intercede for him? So you see, when you do this, that's the worst of the worst of the worst. There's no way back except radical repentance. Now, one of the things, and I would encourage you, I think one of the, it's a small book. I don't even know if we have it in the bookstore. I think we probably do because it's such a good book. And I'm sure Sean, when he hears this, he'll get some copies. But The Tale of Three Kings, Gene Edwards, one of the best books, little books I've read. It's just incredible to know how you deal when you're being put upon by bad people and your reaction. And it deals with Absalom, David, and Saul, The Tale of Three Kings. But I think it is one of the best little books I've ever read. And I would encourage you to get that in your library. And I think you'll really, really be blessed by it. But one of the things that Absalom has, he has charisma. Obviously, he couldn't draw these people if he didn't have charisma. But charisma without character is dangerous. It's very dangerous. Well, they wow the people, but you see, that's the making of a tyrant or a cult leader. Anything they say. One who preaches false doctrine to spiritually illiterate people and attaches them to himself, but it's only for his own ambition. It's not for the good of the people. That's what Absalom's doing, and that's what really I've seen in the church ever since I've been a Christian. I've seen people come in like that. You got to really be aware of that.
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3: The bottom line is that which leads me and I know is the answer is the Word of God. I've got a number of friends, those that I do know, I should say, who aren't believers. But carrying out the Great Commission is not a suggestion. It's not an option.
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3: God tells us that's what we're to do.
5: Well, that's a familiar voice, James Brown, also known as JB, the host of the NFL Today on CBS. He really loves the Lord, as you can tell, and he's going to share his story with us today on this special edition of Focus on the Family with Jim Daly. Thanks for joining us. I'm John Fuller.
2: John, it's football season again, and you know my love for the game, and it's my favorite sport, and this is a great time to break out a conversation that I had with James Brown not that long ago. It was a wonderful visit. He appreciates the ministry of Focus on the Family, and we admire the work he does on the set each week during the football season. It's important to pray for him. I mean, he's there. He's got a spotlight. He's got a platform. And you can hear in the interview we're about to share with you just how much he loves the Lord and wants to make sure everybody around him knows about that. Mm-hmm. And it's a good thing. He's a wonderful role model. He's trying to live for Christ in everything he does. And you can't help but admire this guy. As you'll hear, his mom and dad had a profound impact in his life. And you'll be hearing more about his family, including his grandfather, Milton. I love these stories where these people of prominence now, they've made it. They point back to their grandfathers and grandmothers being so significant.
5: 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He's a 5-time Emmy Award winner, and he's hosted the Super Bowl a record-breaking 11 times. And what you might not know is that he's also an ordained minister, and he enjoys speaking at churches and conferences. He's been inducted into the broadcast wing of the Pro Football Hall of Fame, and we can go on and on, but let's get to the conversation. Here he is with Focus President Jim Daly.
2: JB, it's so good to have you here on Focus on the Family. Thank you for joining.
3: Jim, thank you very much. I mean, look, everyone knows who you are and what you're about. And
2: now everybody knows who you are.
3: Well, maybe two different spectrums, but we believe the same. So
2: well,
3: it's
2: I love
3: all good.
2: It. You know, I love the fact that you admire the Lord, that your heart is there for the Lord first and foremost. And it wasn't always that way, but your mom was a person of faith and conviction, correct?
3: Yes, sir. And because you've done a zillion of these, you helped me to keep to track. And so I believe in putting it with headlines, a mother's influence. A mother's influence. My mother raised five of us. And I say my mother because my father, I call him the Joseph in the Bible. He was the quiet one. He worked 2 and 3 jobs to provide for the five of us. My mother always wanted to stay home, Jim, to be an excellent homemaker. And she exceeded that desire with the five of us. 4 boys, 1 girl. I'm the oldest of 5. And it was mom's influence because even I recall in elementary school when I was walking to school, to the elementary school about 3 or 4 blocks away, I would hear a gentleman on the program, I think his name was Jim Eaton, his last name was Eaton, and it was a little 5-minute sermonette that I would hear that was planted in me at that early age, but we were not people of faith going to church. Fast forward, later in life, in a different neighborhood altogether, probably in my teens, my mother was the one who took us to church. And that's when we became exposed to the Word of God. So yes, I am a man of God because after I got cut, and probably I'm leaving some things out here.
2: No, we're going to get to all that.
3: You know, and okay, you know what? And you'll take me back through that. But that was a circumstance when I realized I was living an empty life after not realizing my dream of playing professional basketball. You played football, so you know all about it. And I remember coming home one night late and asking the Lord when I realized that going to all of these so-called happy hours, and there's not much really associated with a happy hour being a happy hour.
2: Right.
3: I said, Lord, I've heard of you. but I don't know you. If you would reveal yourself to me, I'll serve you.
2: Let me ask you in that regard, how old were you when that happened?
3: I was about 23, 24. Yeah. I've been cut by the Atlanta Hawks. And again, my ball playing buddies who, you know, we weren't saved, although we went to Catholic school.
2: Yeah.
3: I just realized that lifestyle had nothing of substance.
2: Yeah. I want to come back to that in a moment, but I do want to celebrate moms, because my mom was an awesome mom as well. She accepted Christ the day before she died, but her life was good. I mean, she was humorous. She worked three jobs. My dad and she divorced when I was five. Mm. So she was working two, three jobs, just because we are five kids, but I'm at the other end of the birth order. I'm the last born. You're the first born.
3: Yes, sir.
2: You know, Dr. Kevin Lehman talks about that. And I wanted to ask you about that when I was reading through your history, your background.
3: Mm-hmm.
2: That first born, I'm so glad I wasn't one. But you are Mr. Responsible in that position. How did that work with your siblings? What are their ages from you? And then did you assume some of that sense of responsibility as a young guy?
3: Yeah, you know what? And I'm not the best at this, but there were the five kids, there was probably a span of about 8 years from the oldest me the youngest.
2: Not many years.
3: But to your point, there was a responsibility there because they looked up to me.
2: Right.
3: Fast forward to now, I'm the oldest at age 74 now. My sister was in the middle. We're the last two of five.
2: Oh, wow.
3: All of my younger brothers have since passed.
2: Mm.
3: But this was with a renewed, saved mindset in the last 15, 20 years, where I tried to make certain that I was imparting the truth of Jesus Christ to them, that they would walk in it. My youngest brother battled the drug demon for 38 years.
2: Wow. I'm so sorry.
3: And so he was so much younger than me, and I didn't realize the lifestyle that he was engaged in because I was so much older pursuing a different path. But of course, when I came back home and could do that, there was nothing that more for me to do than to ensure that he had a relationship with our Lord and Savior Jesus Christ. And he did. The people at Keswick told him the only book, because he wanted to bring Tony Evans tapes and books and everything else. They said, no, the only book that you'll be bringing is the Bible.
2: Yeah.
3: And when he came out, he was totally cleaned and healed. And even though he had challenges health-wise from the lifestyle down the stretch of his life, doing an interview with Tony Evans, he wound up having a leg amputated. He had four or five different medical morbidities, yet he said he was free.
2: Yeah, wow. Isn't that an interesting statement?
3: And so to know that each of my brothers had a saving relationship with Jesus Christ, I'm pleased.
2: Yeah. So you have one sister.
3: Yes.
2: Oh, man.
3: The smartest in the family.
2: Was she the youngest?
3: She was the middle.
2: Middle. Okay.
3: And she was a corporate executive. She worked for three Fortune 50, Fortune 100 companies. She was the lead HR person in each of those companies, reporting directly to the president. She's awesome and a steady influence in our family.
2: That's great. Your dad, it took him a long time to come to Christ, but he was a good man.
3: Oh, he was the Joseph in the Bible, the quiet one. Mom was the homemaker raising us. She said the mantra in our family is that we all have a spirit of excellence, and there's no excuse for not applying yourself where the elements of perspiration and inspiration were evident in what we did. That was Mom. So she ran a household like that. She was no nonsense, but extremely loving. I called her the sergeant. Not to her face, but that was the nickname for Mom at 5'5", whatever her weight was, but she carried a big stick figuratively and literally. My father worked the three jobs to provide for us, and you shared something
2: That's
3: with
2: amazing.
3: Me in our conversation before we started this. I didn't realize it until maybe 20, 25 years ago when my sister told me that my father had a deathbed conversion.
2: Oh, that's
3: so
2: beautiful.
3: I am thrilled to see how God continued to display himself to us, the influence. And when the priests were performing the last rites, my father confessed Jesus Christ as Lord and Savior. So I'm thrilled.
2: That, and it's beautiful to tie that knot of faith within the family. And I have a very similar story with my dad's last days. He was volunteering in a church. He struggled with alcoholism and all those things. But my mom held it together, and all five of the kids, us kids, became Christians over about 30 years. So that's a very shared
3: we do have a shared
2: journey
3: story.
2: We have there. Let me ask you, your grandfather Barnes is an interesting guy, a businessman, entrepreneur.
3: Yes.
2: Tell me about him and where he lived. And this shows you the kind of the cascading effect of generations, you know, things that your dad or mom, he was on your dad's side?
3: On my mom's side.
2: On your mom's side. Mm-hmm. So those things that you learn, your mom learning it as a little girl from Grandpa Barnes, and then how did that come into the family? So describe Grandpa Barnes.
3: And I probably need to do a bit more history searching in our family to connect all the dots, but suffice it to say that on my mother's side of the family, my grandfather, Milton Barnes, and there is, if you will, a historical society there in Hattiesburg, Mississippi,
2: yeah,
3: where you can see that most people, when they think of Hattiesburg, if they're thinking sports, they think of Brett Favre, of NFL fame, etc. And I remember doing a prayer breakfast there to speak in Hattiesburg, and I called Brett Favre, who wasn't a Christian at the time, and I said, Brett, you're the best known name here. Would you, you know, do me the honors of coming and giving the opening prayer at the prayer breakfast there? And he was sweating bullets. He says, JB, I know nothing about it. I said, Brett, trust me. But he didn't. But I understand that down the stretch now, his life, he is walking the faith. And I'm so extremely thrilled. But my grandfather, he was the businessman on the other side of the railroad tracks in segregated Hattiesburg, Mississippi. Hmm. And he only had, I believe, it was an eighth grade education. But he had a lot of the businesses there. He built homes on the other side of the tracks for the black families there.
2: Wow.
3: He had a nightclub that was a part of what we know in worldly society. It was part of what they called the, even though the word is more accurately pronounced, chitterling, we say chitlins. So he was on the chitlin circuit with a club called the Hi-Hat Nightclub. All the old black acts that people who were musically inclined, B.B. King, they were the best of friends. As a matter of fact, when the governor of Mississippi was giving B.B. King not too long ago a commendation from the governor, my grandfather was still alive. They sent a car to bring him there to celebrate him because my grandfather had him, quote unquote, as they call it in the vernacular, he played my club, you know, when he was coming up the ranks. Ike and Tina Turner, Bobby Blue Bland, Moms Mabley, all those names, James Brown,
2: yeah,
3: they all played in the Hi-Hat Nightclub. But my grandfather was also in church on Sundays. I'll have to examine this to understand better,
2: yeah,
3: because he was good with numbers. He made certain that everything was financially in order for the church, and he brought Dr. Martin Luther King Jr. there towards the end of his life when he came to Hattiesburg for the purpose of registering the black folks there to vote.
2: Yeah.
3: And Dr. King was to be heading not much longer after that to Memphis, Tennessee to support the refuse workers, the garbage workers strike there. And when he was coming to Hattiesburg, unfortunately, the Klan knew that he was coming there, the Ku Klux Klan, and they wanted to do harm to him. So my uncle, my grandfather's son, he drove a decoy vehicle going
2: my
3: to pick
2: goodness.
3: Up my grandfather, pick up Dr. King, while the car that was to be picking him up went a different route to get him. And they did see a bunch of pickup trucks following the decoy vehicle, thinking that they had him. The church service was to be at 8 o'clock that evening. It did not commence until 11 p.m. as they were the decoy cars and the car driving Dr. King went a circuitous route to get to the church with deacons on top of the roof walking with shotguns, noticing a bunch of cars that were not familiar to the neighborhood riding around looking for Dr. King. The service, the meeting started at 11 p.m. and not a soul left. And my aunt was one of the ones who was working at the elections office as well. So a little bit of history in terms of that existing in my family.
2: That's amazing.
3: Yeah, it is.
2: A little bit of history for sure.
3: A little bit of history. He had a baseball team appropriately called the Hattiesburg Black Sox that all the old Negro leaguers used to go through there, whether it was Hank Aaron, Jim Mudcat Grant, Satchel Paige. It's amazing how much history is associated.
2: I saw Hank Aaron play when I was
3: good
2: a kid.
3: Man.
2: I mean, that's amazing.
3: Good man. Loved him.
2: Yeah, good
3: got
2: man.
3: To know him. Yes.
2: Let me ask you, JB, since we're tipping this way now into the issue of racial tension.
3: Mm-hmm.
2: you know, we talked off mic. I spent some of elementary school in Compton, California. Mm-hmm. It was probably a third or maybe a little more, maybe 50% black, and the other half was Hispanic and poor white kids, et cetera, which we qualified for. But it gave me really an insight into community, that community.
3: Mm.
2: And we, you know, my mom was great. We always were taught respect. It, you know, it's just the way it is. We're all in this boat together. And in that regard, when you look at what's happening or what has happened, there have been some great gains for the black community in the United States, but there's still so much work to do. How do we come together a little more? Not that, you know, this is the $100 million question.
3: Mm-hmm.
2: What could be done? You have become so successful, and it's awesome in what you do as a sportscaster. And I just think, you know, that's the greatness of the country, that both of us, coming from where we came from, white and black,
3: mm-hmm.
2: can do something quite admirable, hopefully.
3: We can, and I'm so glad that you had that experience early on to see the common thread that we all shared and still do. You and I both know, and I'm not going to try to claim to be the expert sociologist and the like, but Jim Daly, it is the word of God. I've come to that understanding. I shared with you how I have many friends in the faith. I'm humbled to be an ordained minister. And I'll tell people, yes, what I do in terms of my avocation in the world of sports or being a special correspondent for CBS News, that is my avocation. My vocation is about the Word of God. One of the reasons why, amongst the many friends that I have and preachers, teachers of the gospel of Jesus Christ, have the same

0: I try to model it. Many people may give the credit to St. Francis of Assisi or others who are credited with this expression. Many people prefer to see a good sermon before they hear a good sermon.
1: Yeah.
0: So I try to walk the talk, even in my avocation. And I don't seek this responsibility because I don't want to come off like I am the pure authority, you know, moral authority in any given environment, but I do try to walk the talk.
1: Yeah.
0: And the company has approached me on a number of occasions over the years to give commentaries because now the intersection between sports and culture is definite. Yeah. It's always been, but many people have always tried to keep the two separate. And I don't ever see that as having been the case when we look at the history of our company, country, and the kinds of pulls and friction that we see this there. It's been there for so long. I just don't want people to run away from it. When they say certain things in our history are too graphic or the like to talk about, there's nothing more graphic than to look at the horrific, ignominious, painful death that our Lord and Savior suffered, where his visage was not even recognizable. That's there for us to understand what our Lord sacrificed while we were yet sinners, because he loved us. So yeah, we've got some serious challenges, but if God came here, and he did, to reconcile us back unto him, the ministry of reconciliation back to God the Father, who are we to run away from those issues? Many people don't want to hear. They call it the separation of church and state. There's no such thing as a separation of church and state. The word of God is our guide. Does that make sense, Jim?
1: And it makes sense. And I'm sitting here going, preach it, brother. Well, I mean, you were on it.
0: I love doing that. Good. You know, I love doing that. And I've been humbled to have friends across the spectrum in the faith area. And that excites me. But I want to make sure that I'm always standing on the word of God. And yes, you can see me getting excited. People say, oh, I can tell when the Holy Spirit has kind of grabbed you. But it's not to preach at you or talk down to you. It's with passion to express the love of our Lord and Savior Jesus.
1: Amen. You know, when I watch you, you and Tony Dungy, your good friend and certainly a friend that I've had on the broadcast before, both of you have such impeccable grace toward others. I've learned that from both of you, just watching you, you know, being able to treat people with such respect and kindness, and it comes through. I would think just about anybody watching you on the NFL show on CBS will go, he just seems like such a great guy. But thank you for doing that as a believer, to be that kind of person, to be kind, to be loving, to be caring. So often,
0: can I just say thank you for that? Because Jim, what I attempt to do is to, in a winsome fashion, present by the example or in the proper setting, and to put a button on the commentaries that I've delivered, whether it was on promotional opportunities for men of color and women in the world of sports. Please, everyone is given a gift. Prayer for those who know the word, for the benefit of the whole. Ephesians 4:16, every joint supplies for the fervent, effectual working of the whole body until we all come into unity of the faith. That is powerful. But the way I have closed out each of those commentaries, whether it was on promotional opportunities, whether it was women in the C-suite, whether it was on social justice, whether it was on the way that we carry ourselves, all of them have closed with a statement that 1 Corinthians chapter 13, 1 through 8, which we know is the love chapter. Love overcomes all.
1: I want to ask you this question because it's a scripture that I just, you know, you hold all of scripture close to your heart, but there are some that just grab you because of your own life experience. Scripture in Psalms that talks about he's close to the brokenhearted and saves those crushed in spirit. Someone once told me it's like a prerequisite that the Holy Spirit is looking for that brokenness, because what that brokenness does for us as human beings is humbles us. And it's a lot easier to work with a humble person than an arrogant person. And then you look at, you know, the arrogant believer, if I could refer to it that way, that it's competition, it's to win. It there's something just off, you know, it isn't quite right. And it's always caught my attention. You know, the New Testament, there's two billboards, salvation through Christ and Christ alone,

0: and don't become a Pharisee, in my mind. But we have this easy proclivity to fall in to looking down on other people. Why is this?
1: Human nature.
0: Human nature.
1: The heart of man is desperately wicked.
0: Yeah.
1: And unless we submit ourselves to the word of God, to following the example of Jesus, we too can fall into that same trap. The way we learn more about the word, humbly, I think, is to study and understand and properly exegete God's word on a daily basis, because you've heard the old expression, the more you study God's word, the more you see in it. And the more you see in it, the more you see in it.
2: That's James Brown talking about the great depth of truth he's found in Scripture in his visit with Jim recently. And we're going to continue with part two next time here on Focus on the Family.
0: What a powerful conversation, John. I just thoroughly enjoyed it. We heard how the steady influence of a faithful mother, the example of a hardworking dad, and the responsibility of being the oldest child helped shape JB's heart for God and for other people. It's a wonderful and very encouraging testimony. We also heard his conviction that true reconciliation in our homes, in our communities, and across the culture begins with the Word of God and is lived out through the love of Jesus Christ. If you've ever wondered whether your example matters, JB's story reminds us that it does.
2: Mm-hmm. And that conversation with him is included in our Sports and Faith audio collection. It's a free download when you sign up, and it includes John Smoltz, Bernhard Langer, Olympic gold medalist Scott Hamilton, and NFL quarterback Kirk Cousins. In fact, here's a quick taste of some of the content in this free audio collection.
3: I saw so many people become self-destructive in their grief, and I saw that loss destroy families. And I realized that I didn't have to lose her. I could take her with me every single day to the ice, and I could be accountable to her, and I could honor every single sacrifice she made for me by being the person skater that she always dreamed I could be.
4: You have to trust God's plan for your life, and you have to believe that he has a plan. And so that's when he, again, reiterated Proverbs 3, 5, and 6. Trust in the Lord with all your heart. Don't lean on your understanding. My understanding said that I couldn't play college football. But don't lean on your understanding. In all your ways, acknowledge him. Trust him, walk with him, and he will direct your steps. And so my job was to trust and obey, and it was God's job to steer the ship.
0: Well, and John, Kirk Cousins, he's trusting that more and more. He's been ping-ponging a little bit between teams. So he's got to be trusting the Lord's plan for him right now. Toward the end of his career. But he's still playing, and he's a wonderful human being, which is far more important than what a great quarterback he's been. Through the years, we've had some great conversations with some of these athletes and others in the sports world. And there are some really inspirational messages about faith, family, dedication, and the discipline of being good at a sport. Some of the other names in the collection are Daryl Strawberry, the great baseball player, Darrell Waltrip, the NASCAR driver. He was great. One time he and I were golfing together, and I said, Daryl, I think I could have driven a NASCAR race car. And he goes, oh yeah, why? Because I could do 230 on the straight. He goes, we don't get paid for the straights. Oh. We get paid for the curves, right? You got to keep that car right on the edge of breaking into the wall every turn. And man, what a perspective, right? That's kind of like life.
2: He was so unusual and interesting and phenomenal.
0: And upbeat. He was such a great inspiration. So sign up. It's free, and it's a perfect resource for the sports enthusiast, and it will strengthen your faith.
2: Yeah, we're talking about the Sports and Faith audio collection, and you can find it at focusonthefamily.com/broadcast.
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2: So would you please turn in your Bible to the book of Exodus? We're beginning in chapter 19, and we're overviewing the rest of this book. We're sure glad that you made it for our midweek study. And as you are getting comfortable, we begin at the foot of Mount Sinai. I was reading an article this week about weather phenomenon that happens around the world, and they show different pictures of what these things were like. And one of them were known as UFO clouds. And it seems that whenever you have cone-shaped hills as part of a mountain range, you'll have air that rises up on the slopes of that mountain, but then it is also compressed by gravity from above, and it produces what they call, what meteorologists call, lenticular clouds that look like UFOs. And I saw a picture, look like a scene right out of Independence Day. I mean, it just looked like these UFOs were dotting the landscape and they were just clouds. Then I read also in that article about something called upward lightning. And whenever there's a lightning strike around a city with tall buildings, that you can get a positive upward leader. So lightning is shot from the ground up to where lightning is supposed to come from. So instead of lightning coming down, it actually goes from the ground upward, upward lightning. And then the third phenomenon was called sea smoke. And sea smoke is sort of a familiar code word for when cold air moves over warm water, it produces this large fog bank that looks like a greenish, purplish smoke. It's almost like a wave. It looks like a tsunami of clouds coming at a person or at a city along the coast. So with that as a background, imagine what it must have seemed like to be at the foot of Mount Sinai as God was thundering and lightning and then speaking His word to the people, the giving of the law. And that's where we pick it up in chapter 19. Israel has been delivered out of Egypt. They're safe. They're sound. Now God instructs them. Now God teaches them His law. And so the emphasis changes in chapter 19 from narration to legislation, from what happened in getting out of Egypt to what God has to say to this new nation now that they are His. The Jews refer to this section of the Bible, and in particular this part of Exodus, the first few chapters, as the kernel and the core of the nation's life. They realize that as Jews, they look back to and rely upon the law, the covenant that God made with Moses. You might look at it this way. God's revelation is their identification. They identify themselves as those who have been given by God the covenant of the law. Now, just by way of review, if you remember Genesis really quickly, there were four events followed by four people. In the book of Exodus, we also have four stages of the birth of a nation. And we gave you four words last time. I'm going to pick up on them this time. Domination, that's chapters 1 through 12. Domination, domination by Egypt. Egypt is their lord, it's their owner. They are slaves of the Egyptians, so domination by Egypt. Followed by liberation from Egypt. That's where we left it off last time in chapters 13 through 18. Now we look at the two final stages of the birth of a nation. That is revelation and identification. God reveals his law to them. And the last section, he has drawn them apart and they identify as God's special people in this covenant. So in chapter 19, verse 1, in the third month, after the children of Israel had gone out of the land of Egypt, on the same day they came to the wilderness of Sinai. So this is 3 months after leaving Egypt. They're encamped at this mountain. They're in the wilderness. For they had departed from Rephidim and came to the desert of Sinai. And they camped in the wilderness. So Israel camped there before the mountain. And Moses went up to God, and the Lord called him from the mountain, saying, "Thus you shall say to the house of Jacob, and tell the children of Israel, you have seen what I did to the Egyptians, and how I bore you on eagle's wings and brought you to myself." God is jogging their memory at this point. Remember who you were. Remember where you came from. Remember what I have done for you, and know how much I care for you. Now, therefore, if you will indeed obey my voice and keep my covenant, then you shall be a special treasure to me above all the people, for all the earth is mine. Now, God here, through Moses, makes a reference of eagle's wings. I bore you on eagle's wings. And the Hebrew word is nesher, and it is believed that God was making a reference, a comparison to a special type of a bird called the griffin eagle. And what's unique about this bird is that it will take its young far away, or it will give birth far away, usually in a wilderness place where it can be undisturbed, and where the mother has to care for it in a very unique way because there are no natural resources. So in that place, sequestered away from all natural resource, where the young would be completely dependent on the eagle, God said, "I took care of you that way." God brought them out to the wilderness where there were no natural resources. He gave them water from the rock. He gave them manna from heaven. He miraculously preserved them for 40 years. And then God says, you shall be, verse 5, a special treasure to me. I wonder how you view yourself. I wonder if you see you like God sees you. I don't know that they felt much like a special treasure with dust all over their feet and all over their tents and all over their body and all that they had been through, all that they were wondering about. But God says, "You're a special treasure to me." And you are a special treasure to God. Some people say, "Well, I feel so worthless." What you need to know is this: the worth of an object is determined by what somebody is willing to pay for that object. And if God sent his only son out of heaven for you because you were that important to him, then you have no right saying that you're worthless when God says, "You're a special treasure to me." If you follow down the story to verse 8, all the people answered together and they said, "All that the Lord has spoken, we will do." And so Moses brought back the words of the people to the Lord. Now that's a bold statement, right? Everything God says, man, we're up for it. Bring it on. Give us the law. We'll keep it. We'll do it. We're all in. It's a wonderful thing to say. It's a very difficult thing to do. To make the statement, everything God tells you we will do, the problem with that promise is capacity. We as humans don't have the capacity to keep the law. That's why Jesus was sent. That's why the covenant of grace will be unfolded as we continue the story. In Deuteronomy chapter 5, verse 29, and I'm getting a little bit ahead of myself, but God said this, really about this promise that they're going to do it. He said, "Oh, that they had such a heart within them that they would fear me and that they could keep my commands." That was the heart cry of a creator who gave the law, heard the promise of the people to keep it, and said, you know, I wish they could pull it off. I wish they had the heart and the ability to do it, but he knew they couldn't. And Paul addresses this later on in the New Testament in the book of Galatians. He talks about the role of the law. And he says the law was our schoolmaster. Pedagogos is the word. The tutor who would bring a child from its home, walk it all the way to school, would be the superintendent of that child in the early phases of the child's development. So the law was meant to lead us along until we got to the real teacher, the real master, the real schoolmaster, and that is Christ. It was the schoolmaster to lead us to the cross. It was the law that said, you need a savior. And once it pointed out the savior, we came under a new covenant. That's the covenant of grace. In verse 16, here's some of that meteorological phenomena I told you about. It came to pass on the third day in the morning that there were thunderings and lightnings and a thick cloud upon the mountain. And the sound of the trumpet was very loud. So all the people who were in the camp trembled. Please mark that. The giving of the law was not a beautiful sight. It was a dreadful sight. People were shaking in their boots. They were terrified. Now, Mount Sinai was completely in smoke because the Lord descended upon it in fire. Its smoke ascended like the smoke of a furnace, and the whole mountain quaked greatly. So if you were there and you were looking at Mount Sinai, it kind of looked like a volcano, like an erupting, fiery, burgeoning volcano in the distance. Why all this phenomenon? It's a demonstration of God's perfect, holy character, his flawless, amazing, powerful character. The rabbis used to say of this scene, no mortal can gaze on the unveiled majesty of God.
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2: Now, God's going to say the same thing in a little bit. You can't look on me and live, Moses. You can't gaze upon me and live. So God did not let the children of Israel see him, but rather God let Moses hear him. God revealed by voice his will to Moses, his words to Moses, and Moses will then deliver them to the children of Israel. God's voice here is very dramatic. But you shouldn't look to this as the model of how God speaks. Because if you're thinking, yeah, man, this is awesome to read about, but I've never had God like shake my mountain or shake my vehicle or bend down to me and go, hey, Skip, this is God. I never had an experience like that. I never have either. More often than not, God will speak to you like he did to Elijah, who is expecting some miraculous, earth-shattering, fire experience. God heard him speak in a still, small voice. And more often than not, you'll hear God speak to you in his word, through his word, in a still, small voice. In fact, if we fast forward to the New Testament, and this is one of the big differences between the synagogue and the church, between Judaism and Christianity. Judaism makes it all about the precepts and the principles of Moses. The New Testament says that was good for then, but now it's not about the precepts and the principles. It's about the person of the Lord Jesus Christ. All of that is fulfilled in him. Now God speaks through his son primarily. Hebrews chapter 1 verse 1. God, who in different ways and in different times spoke to our fathers through the prophets, has in these last days spoken to us by his son, whom he appointed the heir of all things. So the focus is not on the precepts of the law, the precepts given at Mount Sinai, the principles of the law, but the person of Jesus. I'm going to read what I think is a good commentary from the New Testament on what we're reading in the Old. I'm reading out of Hebrews chapter 12, where the writer says, "For you have not come to the mountain that may be touched and that burned with fire," that would be Mount Sinai, "and to blackness and darkness and tempest and the sound of the trumpet and the voice of words, so those who heard it begged that the word would not be spoken to them anymore, for they could not endure what was commanded. And if so much as a beast touches the mountain, it shall be stoned or shot with an arrow. And so terrifying was the sight that Moses said, 'I am exceedingly afraid and trembling.'" The writer continues, "But you have come to Mount Zion," not Mount Sinai. That was then. This is now. "You have come to Mount Zion, to the city of the living God, the heavenly Jerusalem, to an innumerable company of angels, to the general assembly of the church of the firstborn, who are registered in heaven, to God the judge of all, to the spirits of just men made perfect, to Jesus, the mediator of the new covenant, and to the blood of sprinkling that speaks of better things than that of Abel." So a contrast between the old and the new, between one mountain and another mountain, between the covenant at Sinai and the covenant in the blood of Christ at Mount Zion, which took place just outside the walls of the city of Jerusalem. When we continue on and get to chapter 20, we have God's top 10. It's the beginning of the law, but the law will continue several chapters after this, many chapters after this. But basically, God condenses all of his regulations into 10 big ones. And it should be noted that God expects two things that can be seen in the Ten Commandments. Two things. Basically, God wants supreme devotion to him and sincere affection for others. That's the Ten Commandments. Supreme affection, attention, devotion to God, and sincere love and affection for others. And so the law came in two tablets, the Bible says. Two tablets. Why? Because there's two parts of the law. There's the first four commands, which are vertical commands. They talk about our relationship with God. It goes this way on this plane. The second six commandments are on the horizontal plane. It's person to person. It's man to man. So the Ten Commandments: you shall have no gods before me. You can't make any images that represent God for the purpose of worship. You are not to take God's name in vain. You are to keep the Sabbath day. That's the fourth commandment. Fifth commandment, as you saw in the video, was honor your father and your mother. Followed by, you shall not murder. Followed by, you shall not commit adultery. Followed by, you shall not steal. Followed by, you shall not lie. And followed by the last commandment, which Paul said when he read that one, it slayed him. And that is, thou shalt not covet. And the reason that slayed Paul is he realized for the first time, the law doesn't just deal with outward actions, but with inward attitudes. Because if you lie, if you steal, if you kill, those are outward actions. But if you covet, you're doing that internally. You have a desire, an inordinate desire for something you don't have. Nobody sees that, but he realized that's an attitude of the heart, and God cares about the attitudes of the heart. So the two tablets of the law, as one person put it, the Ten Commandments were given in tablet form. And obeying them will save a lot of other tablets. A lot of people take tablets, tablet, tablet, every day, tablets. Settle their stomach, get them to sleep, get them up in the morning. But you just stay close to the Lord and take these two tablets of the law to govern your actions and your attitudes. In verse 24 is something that I just want to fly a little closer to the ground on this one. In fact, it has to do with the ground. Notice, an altar of earth, God says, you shall make for me, and you shall sacrifice on it your burnt offerings and your peace offerings, your sheep and your oxen. In every place where I record my name, I will come to you and I will bless you. And if you make me an altar of stone, you shall not build it out of hewn stone, carved up, nicely fitted and adorned. For if you use your tool on it, you have profaned it. It's an interesting text to me. It's actually one of my favorites because it shows me that God was not into ornate, detailed worship structure. He did not want worship to be distracted by something man did. He wanted the focus to be on him, undistracted worship. He didn't want anybody going, now that is such a cool altar. Look at that altar. Man, they must have, who's the architect of that altar? See, now the focus is on the art and architecture of the altar rather than on the one who gave the talent of art, and that is God himself. Not that God is opposed to art. I'm going to show you that in a few minutes. But when it comes to worship, God seems to just love that pure, unadorned, unhewn stone as an altar of sacrifice. What is the principle? Simply this: art must never supersede heart. It's all about the heart more than the art. Art is okay as long as you have the heart in it. If you have art and no heart, it's just empty. It's like, so what? That's why the highest form of artistic expression is that of worship to the Lord. Remember the Samaritan woman who was talking to Jesus, and the conversation got a little too close to home for her. And so she gets all religious, and she said, our fathers worshiped in this mountain, that is Mount Gerizim up in that area. You Jews say Jerusalem is the proper place to worship. And Jesus said, it doesn't matter where you worship. It matters that you worship and how you worship. You have to worship the true God, and you have to worship him in spirit and in truth. So heart always supersedes the art. Chapter 21, 22, 23, and 24. This is where, for a lot of people, Bible reading bogs down. They get all excited going through Genesis and Exodus, as long as the story is fast-paced. But now we get to the nitty-gritty nuts and bolts laws of everyday life. We go through social law, that is property rights. We go through moral law, what you can and can't do, what is morally acceptable before God and in practice and precept, and spiritual laws. Chapter 21, verse 1, now these are the judgments which you shall set before them. And the laws that fill this book of Exodus are strikingly similar to many laws that came after it that were based upon the premises given in the laws of Moses, including our own nation. Verse 2, if you buy a Hebrew servant, I just want to touch on this. If you buy a Hebrew servant, he shall serve you 6 years, and in the seventh he shall go out free and pay nothing. I'm having you look at this because there's a pattern. You've already noticed it. You're going to notice it again throughout the Bible, and that's a pattern of the Sabbath, or the pattern of the six and one.
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0: 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This radio program is a chapter-by-chapter, verse-by-verse study through the entire Bible. And on today's edition of The Word for Today, Pastor Chuck continues his message, Design in Nature, as we pick up in Genesis chapter 1, verse 15. And now, with today's study, here's Pastor Chuck.
1: Now, as we get into the creation of the animal type of life in the fifth day. First of all, the life forms in the water. Let the waters bring forth abundantly, and my, the teeming life forms in the water. And again, the design and the variety. I love to go snorkeling over in Hawaii. The tremendous variety of life forms that I can see. Now, there are a lot of life forms I can't even see. The waters are teeming with life forms. But I often wonder why God made such weird-looking fish and such variety, and then the fabulous colors. It's just to me, exciting that God is not limited to just one design. You look around tonight and you see that God isn't limited to one design. Yet we all possess the basic same, basic same features. We all have a nose. We all have eyes. We all have eyebrows. We all have, most of us have, some hair at least. And, teeth, the mouth, chins, cheeks, and so forth. And yet, look at the variety. You've got basically the same features, and yet we don't look alike at all. It just testifies to God's neat, inventive genius in being able to take same basic features and just create an infinite number of varieties. God evidently likes variety. He makes every snowflake different. Every one of them is a perfect geometrical pattern. But no two snowflakes alike. Of the trillions of snowflakes that fall every year, God just likes variety so much, he doesn't make any two of them alike. And yet they are so exquisitely beautiful when you look at them under a microscope. The geometric patterns and designs. And so of all of the millions of people, there may be some who look somewhat alike, and yet, when you get to know twins, you'll be able to tell them apart at sight. Because there's just enough difference between everybody. Though the twins may have come from the same cell, divided, and thus they have the same chromosome content and gene content as each other, yet the variations that develop. I just am amazed at creation. I just love to see the different life forms. I love to see these crazy little tiny bugs, and I don't even know what they are or where they're going, and I wonder if they know where they're going. But they know how to fly. Now, they fly in erratic patterns. And sometimes they can be pesky. But they'll land sometimes, I read my Bible, and they'll land on my Bible, and I'll just look and study them. And I think, you marvelous little creature, you can fly. You got something over me. So designed, so constructed, that you can fly off of that page. And just the wide variety, a fly, you hate them, but yet, what fabulous design, swept back wing design. And their ability to just hover and then almost to fly backwards. I mean, when you see them, just they can dart in several directions and then they can land on the ceiling and walk. And I've often wondered, how close does he get to the ceiling before he flips over so he can land on his feet? I That's going to worry you, isn't it? But oh, how marvelous is our God. How infinite his wisdom. How great his creative genius in all of the life forms that we see. Now we have the basic life forms, the plant life forms on the third day. Here on the fifth day, now we have the more complex life forms. The plant forms, of course, are necessarily rooted. The roots themselves are marvelous. They are able to go down and each little root is a chemical laboratory. And it is able to take out of the soil just the necessary chemicals to support that particular plant. Able to tell the difference between the chemicals, knows just the chemicals that it needs out of the soil to feed the particular plant that it's coming from. To bring the moisture up out of the soil and all. Marvelous. Absolutely marvelous. But we get the more complex life forms that sort of are a little independent. They're not rooted. They're not grounded. They are mobile. And the various cycles that God has created, the whole process is just so marvelous indeed. The water teeming with life. And then the air. And the many, many kinds of birds and the variety of birds that God has created. And those instinctive abilities in the birds. I'm always fascinated by that little bird in Hawaii that goes up into the Aleutian chain in order to mate. During the summer, they take off from Hawaii and they fly all the way up into Alaska where they mate. They build their nest. They lay the eggs. They hatch their young. And then with the coming of winter, they don't want to spend winter in Alaska, and who can blame them? And you have to almost envy them spending their winters in Hawaii. They take off over the thousands of miles without suitcases, without spare gas tanks, without compasses or navigational equipment. And they come flying right into Hawaii. Sometimes they get into severe storms. 100, 200 mile an hour winds that blow them off course, but somehow they find their way right in. You say, oh, they remember the way they flew out. How do they reckon? Some think that there's some kind of a device that tunes in on the magnetic field of the earth. I don't know. But really, they're not following the same path. That argument sort of shot down because really the parents decide to leave for Hawaii before the kids are able to fly that far. So the parents fly off to Hawaii, leaving their kids in Alaska. But it doesn't seem to matter. A couple of weeks later, their kids take off and they fly right to Hawaii. Never been there before. Yet somehow God is built into this little bird, that kind of instinct. And that's a bird brain, and it's not very big, kind of a computer. Talk about microsystems. Oh, the wisdom of God. The wisdom of God. How thrilling to be able to see the design in nature, all testifying of the wisdom of the God that I serve. I'm so glad that I serve you. I'm so glad that I know him. Such a glorious God. So wise. All of these created life forms. Now, he created also the mammals, the great whales. He created the animals, the domesticated type animals, all after their own kind. The evening and the morning were the fifth day. And God said, Let the earth bring forth living creatures after their kind, cattle, creeping things, the beast of the earth after his kind. And it was so. And God made the beast of the earth after his kind, and the cattle after their kind, and everything that creepeth upon the earth after his kind, and it was good. And God said, let us make man in our image and after our likeness. And let them have dominion over the fish of the sea, over the fowl of the air, and over the cattle, and over all the earth, and over every creeping thing that creepeth upon the earth. And God created man in his own image. In the image of God created he him, male and female created he them. So we find now the crowning act of God's creation. Having created the world with its many life forms, he now wants one to rule over these life forms. And so God said, let us make man in our image after our likeness. The triunity of God is found in the first verse of the Bible. In the beginning, God. The word in Hebrew is Elohim. Elohim is a plural word. In other places in the Old Testament, it is translated gods. El is God in Hebrew, singular. In Hebrew, there is a dual tense, too, and the Hebrew Elah is God in the dual tense. But Elohim is the plural tense for God. And so even the triunity of God is expressed in the first verse, in the beginning, God, Elohim, not El, but Elohim, created the heavens and the earth. And the Spirit of God, the Holy Spirit, moved over the face of the waters. And God said, the moment God spoke, you have the Word of God. And in the beginning was the Word was with God, the Word was God. And the same was in the beginning with God, and all things were made by Him. Now you have God saying, let us make man in our image, after our likeness. Who was God talking to? God, after the counsel of his own will, in the triunity of the Godhead, which we in our feeble, finite minds cannot comprehend. But in that trinity of his nature, said, let us make man after our image. And thus he made man after his image, a trinity of nature. So God is a superior trinity. Man made in the image of God is an inferior trinity. The superior trinity being Father, Son, and Holy Spirit. The inferior trinity of man being body, soul, and spirit. After his likeness, the chief governing characteristic of God is his self-determination, his will, his ability to choose and to determine his own destiny or his own mind. Man being created in the image of God was created a self-determinant being. Being created after the image of God, God created me with the capacity to choose. I have the power of self-determination. I can choose what I want. I have that power, that capacity. I'm made in the image of God, who is a self-determinant being. Now, if God created me with the capacity of choice, it would be totally meaningless unless he gave me a choice. What value would it be for me to have the capacity to choose if there was nothing to choose? Not only giving me the capacity of choice, he also respects the choice that I make. Again, what value would it be for God to give me the freedom of choice, but then not respect the choice?
2: I say, well, I want to do this. He said,
1: you can't do that. Then that isn't free choice. He does not respect my choice, and thus it isn't really the freedom of choice. So having given me the capacity of choice, making me in his image, he has to then offer me an alternative, give me a choice to make, but then he has to respect that choice that I have made. Part of the intricacy of self-determination, that image of God in which man was created. That is why when God created man, and he created the garden for man to dwell in, that he put in that garden a tree of knowledge of good and evil, and said to man, don't eat that. Therein is the choice that man was given, because having been created with the capacity of choice, it is no value unless there is something to choose. But again, in honoring and respecting my choice, if I choose that I don't want to know God, I don't want to serve God, I don't want to love God, then it would be manifestly wrong for him to force me to go to heaven. For I would have to love him and have to be with him and have to serve him. I don't want God in my life. I don't want God around me. I don't want God to leave me alone. All right? If he then doesn't leave me alone, he's not respecting my choice.

0: chief emotional attribute of God is love. God making me in His image has made me with this beautiful capacity to love. I am capable of loving, of giving and receiving love. And to know the meaningfulness of giving and receiving love. Because I'm created in the image of God, and that's His chief emotional characteristic, is to love. Now God is honored when I follow Him and I love as He loves. But I don't have to. Again, I have the choice. And I can choose to hate if I want. But I have the capacity to love. So man was made in the image of God and in the likeness of God. Now, that does not necessarily mean a physical likeness of God. What God looks like, none of us know. God constantly refused that man should make any kind of a likeness of Him. Thus, as God appeared to man in the Old Testament, there was no form, so that man would not think of God in the terms of a form and try to carve out a form that would represent God. The likeness of God we see in Jesus Christ. The fullness of the Godhead bodily dwells in Christ. Now, when God created our bodies, He created ears so that we could hear. Designed them so that they would pick up sound vibrations that would bounce or vibrate the little Inca staples and bones in there and send these vibrations into the brain that my brain would interpret as words and sounds and make it intelligible to me. So I think of my ears when I think of hearing. Now I know that God can hear, but it doesn't necessarily follow that God has ears. I need ears to hear, but God wouldn't necessarily need ears to hear. I make sounds by the use of the throat and the tongue and the teeth and the roof of the mouth and so forth. I form the sounds by the expelling of air and by the movement of all of these things in coordination so that the sounds come forth in a way that, because we have agreed that particular sounds mean particular things, I'm able to communicate intelligibly to you through sounds that I can form in my mouth. I can speak to you. Now, when God speaks, He doesn't necessarily need all the vocal apparatus that I have, a voice box, a larynx, and a tongue, and all of this. I have this little system in my eyes with the vitreous jelly on the backside that is taking these little pictures at the rate of about 18 per second and transmitting the vibrations on into the brain by which my eyes are interpreting the world around me and making it understandable as the vibrations come into my brain and all of this unscrambling and interpretation as these little flash vibrations are bounced in at 18 per second. And I am able to recognize you and say, oh yeah, there's and the color of clothes that you're wearing and the whole thing, your eyes are picking it all up and sending all those messages into the brain. No wonder you get tired at the end of the day. And thus, I know that God can see, but it doesn't follow that God has to have eyes to see. But because I relate seeing to eyes, and when I talk about God seeing, I would say, well, the eyes of the Lord go to and fro throughout the entire earth. But it doesn't necessarily follow that God has eyes, because eyes aren't essential for seeing.
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2: 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Box 8000, Costa Mesa, California, 92628. Join us again next time as Pastor Chuck continues his verse-by-verse study through the Bible. 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
1: Aloha and praise the Lord. My name is Jason Keone Coloma, and I'm a native from Waimanalo, Oahu. I'm an associate pastor of U-Turn for Christ on Kauai. Like many, I was addicted to drugs and crime and led an evil lifestyle. But God got a hold of me while in my darkest hour and radically changed my life. 2 Corinthians 5:17 says, if anyone is in Christ Jesus, he's a new creation. Old things have passed. Behold, all things become new. Like the word says, I'm a new creation, living a joyful life on the island of Kauai, helping and leading men from once where I was in bondage and in sin that the world only has to offer. If you know anyone struggling and battling with addiction, look us up. Much aloha and God bless.
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1: Oh, may God help us to learn. These things are written for our example so that we don't make the same mistakes. God wants to manifest His life in you and through you so that you can become a vessel unto honor, so that you at the end can bring glory and honor to the Lord Jesus Christ. And that's the lesson for us this morning.

0: Welcome to Somebody Loves You Radio, the Bible teaching ministry of Roel Reese in Diamond Bar, California. We're glad you've joined us for our continuing examination of what it means to walk closely with Christ in faith-filled obedience. Pointing to the mistakes made by Moses and the Israelites, Roel will challenge us to learn from those who've gone before us in our pursuit of a God-glorifying life. We'll see that as we represent the Lord to a watching world, our witness can draw others to His heart. Let's join Roel Reese in the book of 1 Corinthians with the lesson, Christ the Rock.
1: He begins this way in chapter 10, verse 1. Moreover, brethren, I do not want you to be unaware that all our fathers were under the cloud and they all passed through the sea, that is the Red Sea. And they were all baptized unto Moses in the cloud and in the sea. And they all ate the same spiritual food, which was manna. And they all drank of the same spiritual drink, which they drank the spiritual rock that followed them. And that rock was Christ. With most of them, God was not well pleased, for their bodies were scattered in the wilderness. And now these things became our examples to the intent that we, Christians, should not lust after evil things as they also lusted. And do not become idolaters, as were some of them, as it is written, the people sat down, they ate and they drank, and they rose up and they played. And now, he says, nor let us commit sexual immorality, as some of them did. And in one day, God killed 23,000. He says, nor let us tempt Christ, as some of them did, as also tempted and were destroyed by the serpents. Nor murmur, as some of them also became murmurers and were destroyed by the destroyer, the angel of death. And now all these things happened to them as examples, and they were written for our admonition, on whom the ends of the ages have come. Therefore, let him who thinks he stands take heed lest he fall. So Paul's writing to warn. And then he said this, no temptation has overtaken you except such as is common to men. But God is faithful, who will not allow you to be tempted beyond what you are able, but with every temptation he also will make a way of escape that you may be able to bear whatever you're going through. Notice what he says. It seems that as Paul is writing to the Corinthians are being warned by the Lord. And the way he does it is that he's taking them back into the past, something that already has happened, that already has been written, so that we have an example. So it's not just saying this happened, but it's not recorded. Everything that happened is recorded in the Old Testament. Paul is reminding the believers in the city of Corinth, who had become very strong through the teaching of the Word of God and in faith, that they would be careful not to grow overconfident. And Paul says, be careful. Because when you think you're strong, he says, then it's when you fall. Paul also is using the nation of Israel as his example to warn every mature believer that their experience must be balanced with much caution. Caution how you live for Jesus Christ. Three warnings he's bringing here in the book of 1 Corinthians chapter 10. In verse 1 through 4, he's warning that privileges were no guarantee of success for the future. I like that. Which means that we have to walk carefully, cautiously every day of our lives. Because the enemy, Satan, is trying constantly. He's come to rob, to steal, and to kill. Second warning is in chapter 10, verses 5 to 12. And this is the warning, that good beginnings do not guarantee good endings. There's a lot of people that have started their Christian life very strong, and they have failed when they get old. This is what Paul will talk to us about. And then thirdly, the warning is this, that God can enable us to overcome temptation if we are obedient to the word of God. That's the condition. Being obedient to the word of God. That is listening to the instructions God has given to us, not only in the New Testament, but going back into the past and looking at the Old Testament saints. We are going to be reading not only from Corinthians, but the lesson really is going to come from the book of Numbers. So turn with me to the book of Numbers, chapter 20, beginning with verses 1 through 13. The first warning that we want to deal with this morning is with Moses sinning against God. And the sin that actually Moses committed was a great sin. Moses had been walking with God after he got saved, and when he got thrown out of Egypt, when he killed that servant and he fled from the Egyptians for next 40 years, God broke him and God trained him and God saved him. And then the next 40 years of his life, as he was on his way to Canaan, he actually led the people of God through the wilderness, and God blessed Moses, and God did very well because he was leading a bunch of people, 3 million people, that were constantly murmuring and complaining. And as a leader, sometimes if you have that kind of a congregation, it can become very discouraging. And so Moses was very discouraged by these people constantly. And yet Moses, in not only knowing God and knowing the ways of God, Moses at the end of his life, starting out so strong and so solid, came to a place in his life where now he was coming to the end of his life. 120 years old. And they were actually on their last 38th year of wandering to the wilderness. They had come out of Egypt. They came across the Red Sea, which speaks of the believer's baptism. And then they came over into the wilderness area. And then they began to wander because of unbelief. Instead of an 11-day journey from Egypt to the promised land, it took them 38 years to wander. And the reason for that is that God literally took the first generation of fathers and mothers and grandfathers and grandmothers, and he wiped them all out before they got to the promised land, because every one of them had unbelief in their hearts. And the only people that were able to enter into the promised land was Joshua and Caleb and every child of the age under 20 years old and under. And the rest of the generation perished in the wilderness because of unbelief. They did not believe the promises of God. I was going through my concordance on my computer, and I was amazed at how many references in the Bible it speaks of Christ being the rock. I just took a few of the Psalms. Let me read to you what he says about Christ. Psalm 18:2 says this: "The Lord is my rock and my fortress and my deliverer, my God, my strength, in whom I will trust, my shield and my horn of my salvation and my stronghold." Psalm 18:31 says this: "For who is God except the Lord? And who is a rock except our God?" Psalm 18:46, "The Lord lives. Blessed be my rock. Let the God of my salvation be exalted." Psalm 27:5 says, "For in the time of trouble, he shall hide me in his pavilion. In the secret place of his tabernacle, he shall hide me, and he shall set me high upon a rock." Notice the importance there in the scriptures of Christ being the rock of our salvation. When Moses was called to lead the people of God into the wilderness, Moses already was under instructions, and Moses had done very, very well with the people of God, but it seemed that the people of God were constantly not only harassing, but constantly murmuring and complaining against the things that God had done. And God was leading them to the promised land. But because of their unbelief, they had to actually wander for 38 years in a semicircle until every one of those people that did not believe in God was wiped out by God. And God produced a generation through the miracles and the wonders and the walk of faith to believe in their God. And that was Joshua and Caleb and every one of those children under 20 years of age that went into the promised land and began to conquer the land that God had given to Joshua, the Prince of Peace. So it's so beautiful when you study the scriptures and you see these lessons that can be identified even today with our own lives.
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1: Look how he begins in chapter 20, beginning with verse 1. He begins with the death of Miriam, the sister of Moses. This is now, so you get the picture, this is now 38 years after they came out of Egypt. And then the children of Israel and the whole congregation came into the wilderness of Zin. In the first month, the people stayed in Kadesh, and Miriam died there and was buried. So they had this funeral procession and they buried Miriam, which was the older sister of Moses. And now they're continuing on in their journey. And it says this in verse 2. And now there was no water for the congregation, so they gathered together against Moses and against Aaron. Now, the people of God here should have known that God already had provided for them water and meat and bread. They should have known that God once again would provide for their needs, but they became murmurers and complainers against the leadership that was leading them into the promised land. And Moses and Aaron should have ignored it, but they didn't. They actually sinned against God and against the people of God. We'll see that in a moment. Look at the contention in verse 3 of chapter 20. And then the people contended with Moses and spoke, saying, if only we had died when our brethren died before the Lord. Notice the attitude of the people, ungrateful of what God has done for them. How easy we forget the blessings of God, how God has blessed us in such a way. We forget that God is on the throne. And in the Sermon on the Mount, in speaking to the disciples, Jesus said, he says, if God cares for the birds or the sparrows in this world, then how much more will he provide for you? Think about that. How much more does God give to us that have souls and a spirit and a body, which animals do not possess that? They have no spirit life. And yet God provides for them. I watch these sparrows in the summertime without permission helping themselves to my fig tree. I didn't give them permission. But they do. All of the squirrels and the rabbits and the deer. And yet if God provides for nature, how much more will he provide for you and for me? And these people were not ignorant. God already had given to them manna from heaven. God had given to them meat. Quails came at a low place and they battered them down and they got meat and they ate meat for the rest of their 40 years until they came out of their noses, he says, and out of their ears. God says, you want meat? I'll give you meat. Until it comes out of your nose, I'll give you meat. And so God had provided for them, but they did not learn the lessons. And many times we do not learn the lessons. Look at verse 4 and 5. The complaining against Moses. He says, why have you brought us up, this congregation of the Lord, into the wilderness that we and our animals should die here? And why have you made us come out of Egypt and bring us to this evil place? It is not a place of grain and figs or vines or pomegranates, nor is there any water to drink. Notice how unbelief grips the heart of the people. How sad. When a person has unbelief in his heart, he cannot see what God has prepared for those that love him. They couldn't see that just a few miles away was the promised land. God already had blessed them. but they were not willing to receive the blessings of God. How we need to be careful of, instead of murmuring and complaining, to actually praise and bless God for what He has done and for what He intends to do with each one of our lives completely. It is not your time, it is always His perfect time when He will do it. That's what's wrong with these people. They did not recognize the timing of God. Look what they do, verse 6. And so Moses and Aaron went from the presence of the assembly at the door of the tabernacle of meeting, and they fell on their faces, and the glory of the Lord appeared unto them. The Shekinah glory of God, the presence of God came over Aaron and Moses to reassure them that God was with them. I love that. And then the tragedy comes, the sin of all sins. Verses 7 through 8, we see the Lord first of all giving His instructions to His servants. And then we'll see in verses 9 through 13, the leader's sin. Verse 7. And then the Lord spoke to Moses saying, take the rod, you and your brother Aaron, and gather the assembly together and speak to the rock before their eyes, and it will yield water. Notice that. And thus you shall bring water for them out of the rock and give them drink in the congregation and to their animals. Now, the first thing that we see here is what? God giving perfect instruction to Moses. That's what he was seeking. The people were discontent. They were murmuring. They were complaining. And God says, all you have to do, Moses and Aaron, you go out, you talk to the people, you go up to the rock, and you say, rock, bring forth water, and the water will come forth. But it seems that as he came out, the first thing he does is he starts yelling at the people. You guys want water? I'll give you water. Follow me. But he forgot all about what God said, and he got so mad, he looked at his brother, took the rod from his brother, and he took the rod, and he hit the rock once, and he hit the rock twice. And the water came forth, and he must have been stunned when he saw that. And of course, the people were glad. But the Lord said, Moses, step into my office. Gotta talk to you. Consultation time. And Moses went before the Lord, and the Lord said, Moses, now remember we were talking. Now, did I make a mistake here? Did I say, go out and beat the rock to death? Or did I say, speak to the rock? And I could just hear Moses like me, but Lord, you don't understand. When I left your presence and I saw those people and they were looking at me and they were smiling, kind of mocking, Lord, I could not help myself. Moses, I got to tell you something. Because when you went out to meet the people, you were representing me, you see, as a high priest. So what happened is when they looked at you, they were looking at me. So when you went out and you yelled at them and you verbally abused them and then you beat the rock, what did you do? You showed them that God was angry with them when I was never angry with the people. How many times you and I have misrepresented ourselves and God to our children and to those that we love? Think about it for a moment, because it's going to happen. It will happen once, it will happen twice. Because we're all carnal people. We're flesh and blood. And Moses must have made hundreds of excuses to God. But he said, look at Moses, this is the situation. You went out to the people as if I was angry. You beat the rock. And by the way, the rock represents who? Jesus Christ. It represents me. And going back now, from the wilderness experience 38 years later, and then looking to the future, Jesus Christ would become the rock, and he would be smitten not twice, but only once. He died only once on the cross, not twice. So what happened? He misrepresented God in his representation to the people of God. That's a great sin before God. You say, well, how great is it? So great that Moses could not go into the promised land. That's how great. He could not cross. As I was searching the scriptures and going through all the scriptures here, I found six things that Moses failed in. Number one, he failed by taking the credit for what God had done in his life. In verse 10, look what it says. And Moses and Aaron gathered the congregation together and before the rock, and he said to them, "Hear now, you rebels, must we," circle that, "must we," there he's taking the credit. He's not giving the credit to God. So the first problem with Moses is he forgot the greatness of God. That God is the one that instituted everything in his life. Secondly, in verse 11, he disobeyed God by not speaking to the rock, but by beating the rock. In verse 11, thirdly, he lost his temper. And he struck the rock twice instead of speaking again to the rock. No self-control. Moses was guilty of unbelief. Look what it says. Because you did not believe me in the eyes of the children of Israel. Moses, it wasn't them. It was you and Aaron that did not believe my word. Why? Because if you would have believed, you would have spoke to the rock and never beat the rock. He did his own thing. And then fifthly, in verse 12, Moses failed to glorify God before the people. Look at verse 12. "To hallow me in the eyes of the children of Israel." God is telling him exactly where he failed. And then sixth and lastly, and this you have to move ahead in chapter 20 to verse 24. Look what it says. It says this in verse 24. "And Aaron shall be gathered to his people, and he shall not enter the land, and I will give to the children of Israel, because you rebel against my word at the waters of Meribah," which means quarreling in Hebrew. What was the next sin? The sin of rebellion against God. Oh, may God help us to listen. Like Paul said, to learn, these things are written for our example so that we don't make the same mistakes. So that we're not kept out of the promised land, that is, of the blessings that God is preparing to those that love him. He's not talking about heaven. But God wants to use you. God wants to manifest his life in you and through you so that you can become a vessel unto honor, so that you at the end can bring glory and honor to the Lord Jesus Christ. And that's the lesson for us this morning.
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0: you heard of kudzu? It's an aggressive growing vine that appears attractive at first, but if you don't remove it immediately, it overtakes everything in its path and grows a foot each day. Today on Truth for Life, Alistair Begg explains why false teachers are like kudzu. They can seem appealing at first, but can quickly destroy the church if left unchecked. We're studying 1 Timothy chapter 6.
1: Now, for men and women who wander around the fringes of religion, it is increasingly possible to be acquainted with all kinds of things, both as listeners as well as as teachers. So we're acquainted with it all. We're inoculated against it because we have a modicum of knowledge. And as a result of that, we're able to deflect different approaches that come our way. And we can answer in this way and answer in that because we have sufficient knowledge of the truth, but it has not arrested us. And that's the factor in relationship to these teachers. They're so full of themselves that there's actually no place for any truth inside of them. There's no place left. They are conceited. They are controversial. They are corrupted. And the whole gospel has become commercialized. Isn't that what he's saying? They've been robbed of the truth, and they think that godliness is a means to financial gain. Turn to Titus 1. You'll see the exact same thing. And in the 11th verse, these individuals, he says, must be silenced because they're ruining whole households by teaching things they ought not to teach. So their content is off, and they're doing that for the sake of dishonest gain. So there's two strikes against them. Number one, the content is bogus, and number two, the motivation is wrong. So they're selling you the wrong stuff, and they're driven by the desire to make a buck on the back of what they're selling you. Now, so far, you have got to be impressed by my restraint in not applying this to contemporary situations, are you not? Good, because I'm very proud of it myself. I really am. But I don't want to do that. It's too easy. It's sadly too easy. Where did we get this gospel that didn't have dying in it? How can you have as your master a dying Christ and you don't die? A suffering Christ and you don't suffer. A selfless Christ and you're full of yourself. A Christ with no home, and you building retirement homes. You see, religion is a way of getting rich, and so they make a show of their godliness. And the better the show, the larger the fee. They've donned the mask of religion in order to enrich themselves. Such individuals view their task not as a vocation or as a calling, but as a career. And so they will seek to chase down all the best options in pursuit of financial gain. Is there a place that I can go where there is a bigger fee and a bigger crowd? I'll go there. I have an open diary, then I try and find the best shot where I can make the biggest amount of money and impress the largest number of people and broaden the scope of my influence in the greatest way. The Greeks were intoxicated, says one commentator, with the spoken word. Among them, if a man could speak, his fortune was made, and it was against a background like that the church was growing up, and it is little wonder that this type of teacher invaded it. The church gave him a new area in which to display his talents, gain a tinsel prestige, and a profitable following. That is the truth. The church provided in the first century this context. They could never have imagined the size of the market that would be present 2,000 years later. The ability for an individual to display his talents, to gain a tinsel prestige, and a profitable following. Now, it's real easy to point the finger. But the fact of the matter is, the danger sits on your shoulder every day. Some years ago, I attended an event organized by one of the big three car companies in America. And my brief was to give the invocation and the benediction. And so they had a meal, and there were 2,000 people there, and I sat at a platform table with people that I didn't know and who didn't really care if I was there or not. And the man stood up and said, and now the Reverend Begg will give the invocation. And so I stood up and invoked and sat down for the next 2 hours. And then he said, and now the Reverend Begg will give the benediction. And so I stood up and benedicted and then sat down again. In the middle of the event, and the main part of the event, was a pump-em-up speaker, a very, very good communicator. And he told these young people that had come from high schools and from the top echelons of their high school how they could go for the gold and seize the crown and do everything and so on. And it was really a bunch of smoke and mirrors and had no substance to it at all. And I can remember being jealous for his opportunity, and I went away, came home, and I was some weeks later on the receiving end of a telephone call from the Master of Ceremonies, and the Master of Ceremonies said, "Hell, we would like you to come back again next year. We do this every 12 months. We'd like you to come back." "Oh, no," I said. "No," I said, "you know, that's okay. I think I'm busy. I'm bending down on that day next year, I think." And he said, we would like you to come. And why I said it, I do not know, but quick as a shot, I said, "Well, I'll tell you what I'll do. I'll come if you pay me what you paid that character that spoke for half an hour." Now, I don't know what he paid the character. He said, "Oh, I haven't come to the good part yet. I was just about to tell you, we are going to pay you what we paid the character." Then I said, "Oh, man, now I'm in it." Because, if I'd been on the receiving end, I could say, "Well, I didn't know, but now it sounds like I tried to make it happen." So I said, "What did you pay him?" He said, $1,500. I said, "Man, that sounds pretty good." So I went and I spoke and I took the $1,500 and we went on spring break or something, I don't know, and it was awesome. But that day, I made a note to myself. I said, "I'm never going to do this again. Ever." And every day, almost, three times a week, I get letters from people asking me to speak places. And almost inevitably, they say, "Will you please tell us what your fee is?" And what I discovered was, and people must work out their own salvation with fear and trembling, what I've discovered is that it is customary for people in America, once you have any measure of notoriety at all, to be able to write your own ticket to a certain, within certain limits. And suddenly on that day, how would you ever know whether you were peddling the word of God to make a profit or whether you were preaching the word of God because you've been called to preach? For me, it's impossible to do. So there's no fee. There couldn't be. There is no motivation here that is financial. Now, am I saying this to boast of my own ego? No, I'm saying this to let you know that when you read the Bible, but don't start applying it for the guy three seats up from you. Apply it to yourself. Don't start saying, "Oh, there must be a lot of bad people out there who are doing a lot of bad things." Apply it to yourself. You realize you, on that day when I said, "Oh, I think I'll do it if you pay me the same amount of money as that guy," I put one foot on a banana skin that day. And you don't have to be a genius to work out the financial benefits that can accrue once you start that. Paul says, these men are driven by the desire to make financial gain from the gospel. Now, are there consequences? Yes, there are, and I'm just going to read them to you, and we're through. Pseudo-intellectualizing, intellectual theorizing doesn't come by itself. What comes with it? Number one, envy. Envy. When you are on the receiving end of this stuff, it generates envy. When people engage in speculating about various theories, when they apply their intellectual curiosity to nothing more than trifles, they are susceptible to pride. And instead of finding submission in an agreement to the sound instruction of the Lord Jesus Christ, they become envious of those whose puerile arguments are attracting the largest following. And since they're driven by the market, they say, well, what generates the biggest reaction? Well, it's over here. Oh, well, I think I'll go over here and do that. Because after all, I can do very well with that. And envy generates strife. The two things go hand in hand, like cheese and crackers, but not as palatable. Indeed, it is unpalatable. One of the individuals is bettered in an argument. He is unwilling to acknowledge defeat. And as a result, bitter discord is the result. And there is a constant contradicting of the view of their rivals. And there are people like this always in the Christian church. When you talk with them, there's always criticism. It's always argument. It's always envy and it's always strife. Indeed, one of the reasons that evangelicalism is in the predicament that it's in today is not as a result of the inroads of the world. Forget the world. The problem is in the church. It's decay from within. Speculation and commercialization and corruption and deceit and generating envy and strife, which is pervasive. And with strife comes malicious talk, slander, scorn, insolence, insults and malicious innuendos, and evil suspicions. Look at the list. The man who is jaundiced sees everything yellow. The mind of the envious is haunted by mistrust. This kind of individual begins to suspect every action, every word, every gesture of those to whom he is opposed. And as a result of it all, there is constant friction. A mutual irritant in the system. Protracted quarreling, persistent wrangling. Says one of the commentators, when the mad novelty dispenser meets his opponent again to discuss other, quote, religious matters, he is vengefully nettled, convulsively agitated, thirsting for blood. Their religious discussions are actually disputations full of scurrilous abuse, stinging insult, and heated invective. Or else, covert insinuation, malicious innuendo, and thinly veiled disdain. Covert insinuation, malicious innuendo, and thinly veiled disdain. I don't want to alarm you, and I don't want to play some kind of coward's castle, but I'm going to tell you something. You just described many a pastor's conference in the United States of America. Covert insinuation, malicious innuendo, and thinly veiled disdain. How many do you have? What's the square footage of your building? Since when were those New Testament questions? If that's the kind of stuff that the shepherds talk about when they're alone, it would be no surprise if the sheep decided that godliness actually is a means to financial gain. Let me say two things now, I want to wrap it up. Number one, this issue of strife and envy and everything, this will creep up and bite a church on its bottom when it isn't looking. And it may happen to us on any day. It may have begun to happen. Whenever a local congregation begins to sound to itself and then to others as if somehow or another it understands the Bible, you know, in a way that nobody understands the Bible. It understands doctrine in the only right way to understand it. It is the compendium of all revealed truth. And every other pulpit and every other place and every other preacher and every other group is somehow or another suspect. Then that congregation is in deep, deep difficulty. And to the degree that you or I feel that spirit of pride rising within us, we go right out there to the front door and squat down in front of the verse that's there in the marble, the only marble in the building as far as I know, one piece put in there by the old polished men from 43, you have exalted above all things your name and your word. We have only one string to our bow, one theme to our song. It's not about Parkside. It's not about us. It's about him. And you see, when you move away from the sound instruction of the Lord Jesus Christ, then you inevitably start to talk about us rather than him. Said my old New Testament teacher, bless his memory, Donald Guthrie, true godliness must never be commercialized because it is a matter of the heart and not the pocket. The individuals Paul has described were, notice this, thirsty for applause, hungry for praise, and greedy for gain. Don't you like it when people clap when you do something well? You don't stand back from this and say, oh, I don't like applause. You play your violin and they all go, you go, hey, man, it's violin, man, that's me. You make a sales presentation, they're wonderful. He said, you know, if you're not careful, the guys that rise to the fore in this are driven like men walking in darkness by the sound of clapping and the lure of applause. That's how it is that a guy loses his edge, presumably. He starts off and he says, I'm going to tell you what's in this book. Then suddenly he stops telling people what's in the book. It's not that he does it one day and says, I'm not going to tell you what's in this book anymore. He just starts to deviate ever so slightly. Just goes off ever so slightly. I don't want to say that. It's a little hard. I don't want to mention that. There's a few people out there. I don't want to. No. Before the congregation knows where it is, a deviation of 1 degree over 27 miles has taken them way off the track. And they woke up one morning and said, you know what? We're no longer on the freeway. We're not even on a B road. We're in Bypath Meadow here. How did that happen? It happened not as a result of a major U-turn. It happened as a declension because an individual became enamored with applause, thirsty for praise, and greedy for gain. I don't want to hear anybody saying it couldn't happen here. I got an email the other Sunday night, came late Sunday night from one of my dear friends in Ireland. He said, I just found your stuff on the internet and I wanted to know if you were still walking on the tracks. And then he went in and described a few things and then he said, I have just come home from our monthly communion. We had 40 people. But I am learning not to be concerned about the numbers. And you know, it humbled me. It put me

0: Not unless you're prepared to be humbled. That's not a New Testament question. What did you think of me today? He says, what did you think of me today? Upon my life, sir, I thought you were admirable. What did you think of my best passage? Which one was that? Where I describe Pan and the nymphs. Oh, it was excessively well done. A much larger audience today. Yes, much larger. 500, I should guess. Oh, nonsense. It could not have been less than 1,000. Why, that is more than Dio ever had. I wonder why it was. They appreciated what I said, too. Beauty, sir, can move a stone. See, I can tell you tall tales. I can personally, with very little external help, see you laugh and see you cry. But I cannot teach the Bible and see you move one inch closer to conformity with Christ without the divine enabling of the Spirit of God, reminding me to remind you that in an age of novelty, the main things are the plain things, and the plain things are the main things.
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0: O God, our Father, the Word of God gives us no place to jump and hide. We find ourselves pressed in by its truth and its challenge. We look a few verses ahead and we realize it's about to get worse, because now it moves beyond the person in the position of teaching influence to the group in the crowd. And the temptation of being driven by the desire of financial gain. So we pray that you would make us teach students of your word. Conform us by your Spirit to the image of your Son, the Lord Jesus Christ. Save us from the hypocrisy that likes to make people think that we're really quite diligent in relationship to these things. The kind of false piety that parades itself in the eyes of men.

0: and isn't genuine in your sight. And so then sanctify us by your Spirit, that in both heart and in life we might serve you, and that we might do so acceptably to the honor of your great and holy name. Through our Lord and Savior Jesus Christ we pray. And may his grace and mercy and peace be our abiding portion today and forevermore. Amen.
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3: Listener discretion is advised for this commentary. Defense Secretary Pete Hegseth has ordered that Nadal Hassan, the former Army major who murdered 13 fellow service members at Fort Hood, Texas in 2009, be executed by firing squad in December. Hegseth wants it to be live streamed. He says, among other things, it will serve as a deterrent. No, it won't. Hassan will be seen by his fellow jihadists as a martyr, the highest achievement for those who believe in Islamism. More likely, a public execution will serve as a recruiting tool for future jihadists. Hassan should be executed in private, with only relatives of those he killed present and certain officials. His body should be cremated and his ashes scattered in a secret location or flushed down a toilet so none of his fellow believers can use it as a place of worship. That's what should happen, but will it? President Trump has said he's okay with a public execution. He should change his mind because such an act won't change the minds of the jihadists. It will encourage them. I'm Cal Thomas.
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0: Today on Abounding Grace, we'll be encouraged that God can protect His children and intervene in our lives.
2: In David's life, the course of his life was changed because God did not... Saul spent every day going after David. And why didn't he get him? Because God did not deliver him. I mean, you look at the evil, you go, man, things could be so much worse. You know why? Because God did.

0: Well, whether we realize it or not, God is merciful to us and often protects us from harm. Maybe it's seen in Him saving us from getting into a car accident or preventing someone from maliciously hurting us. That's the picture before us as we open 1 Samuel 23. Saul is hot on the heels of David, wanting to do him harm, but God would not allow it. Pastor Ed Taylor doesn't want us to miss the two very powerful words in this chapter of David's life, but God. You'll see how it relates to your life too here on Abounding Grace.
1: Open your Bibles. 1 Samuel chapter 23 is where we left off last time. We studied the first few verses of the chapter and we saw how David's good. You recall he protected the city of Keilah when he didn't need to. That was King Saul's responsibility. David's good was met with evil. And the men, those that he rescued from the city of Keilah decided that they were going to sell him out to King Saul. When you would expect when you do good, good would come. When you help somebody, they'd help you back. Yet when you support someone and save their life, you would expect their response would be to save your life. But that's not what happened. And so we ask the question, it's an important question to ask in our lives, because this happens to every single one of us. It may not be to the magnitude of saving a life and then turning around and they sell you out and they sell your life out. It may not be to that level of magnitude, although I'm sure that some of you have experienced life and death issues that have been unjust and unfair. It's usually not that high. But we ask the general question, if doing good is only going to lead to people turning on you, or why do good if only bad is going to come from it? I mean, if we just see the difficulty and we enter in and, you know, put our life on the line and we're repaid with a lack of appreciation or a lack of care, why do good? And I think it's a good question to ask. Why do good? And we spent some time answering that question. In 1 Peter chapter 2, verse 18, it says, "You who are slaves must accept the authority of your masters. Do whatever they tell you, not only if they're kind and reasonable, but even if they're harsh." Now, today the application of that would be employment. You know, Peter's talking to those that are enslaved. There, a lot of the slaves of the first century were like indentured servants where they were working off a debt. Our application today would be more along the lines of our relationship in employment, where we have a boss and we work for someone. And he says, look, do what's right. Not just because, or when they're kind and helpful to you, but especially when they're not, when they're harsh. Verse 19, "For God is pleased with you when, for the sake of your conscience, you patiently endure unfair treatment." Now, I'm reading from the New Living Translation. If you have the New King James open, that's not what it says. It says, when you endure unfair treatment. Of course, you get no credit for being patient if you're beaten for doing wrong. But if you suffer for doing right and are patient beneath the blows, God is pleased with you. This suffering is all a part of what God has called you to. Christ, who suffered for you, is your example. Follow in his steps. He never sinned. He never deceived anyone. He didn't retaliate when he was insulted. When he suffered, he didn't threaten to get even. He left his case in the hands of God, who always judges fairly. I mean, that alone is reason enough to do good no matter what the outcome is. I mean, if the followers of Jesus Christ, if we decide to abandon doing good on the earth today because of how we're treated for it, then the earth is going to be a sadder, sick place than it is already. The Bible declares that we're the salt and the light of the earth. There is something about followers of Jesus and dwelt with the power of the Holy Spirit that makes a significant difference. And one of the differences you're going to experience is that when you do good, it will be repaid with evil. Jesus spoke of such things himself. We listed out a few good practical reasons too. Why do good? Not just biblical reasons, but what about practical reasons? Well, number one, our Savior modeled it. He did good no matter how he was treated. Secondly, our world needs it. Our world needs good to be done. Thirdly, our lives, personally, are better for it. And lastly, God commands it. And it's so encouraging. If you weren't here, we had developed this in our last study together. And we spent a considerable amount of time developing this and really accepting it as God's will for our lives. So with that in mind, pick up in verse 13, where we left off last time. In 1 Samuel chapter 23, it says, "So David and his men, about 600, arose and departed from Keilah and went wherever they could go. Then it was told Saul that David had escaped from Keilah, so he halted the expedition. And David stayed in the strongholds in the wilderness and remained in the mountains of the wilderness of Ziph. Saul sought him every day, but God did not deliver him into his hands." If you like to write in your Bibles, we're going to pause here for a second. Just circle the words, "but God." We'll get back to them in a second. All of this is happening in David's life, day after day, week after week, but God did not deliver him into his hand. That's a very encouraging passage. Verse 15, "So David saw that Saul had come out to seek his life, and David was in the wilderness of Ziph in a forest. Then Jonathan, Saul's son, arose and went to David in the woods and strengthened his hand in God. And he said to him, 'Do not fear, for the hand of Saul, my father, shall not find you. You shall be king over Israel, and I shall be next to you. Even my father Saul knows that.' So the two of them made a covenant before the Lord, and David stayed in the woods. Jonathan went to his own house." So after the saving the people of Keilah, and being forced to run away again, we see a great contrast. You notice in verse 14, David stayed, but also then Saul sought. Two very important distinctions. There is much spiritual symbolism in that, where one, David, he stayed, speaks of that abiding relationship that you and I have. No matter what's happening around you, you have that place, that mental decision that you're going to stay where you're at. That's what the word abide means. David becomes a great picture of abiding here. While Saul becomes has been really and even is now a picture of the flesh. David, a picture of the spirit. Saul, King Saul, a picture of the flesh who's moving and taking things into his own hand and sought him every day. David stayed, but Saul sought. And then verse 14, but God did not. God did not deliver him. And then notice in verse 16, you have the verb, or you have the work of Jonathan, that Jonathan strengthened his hand in God. It's a beautiful interaction. Saul is after David. We can't forget that. He has decided, and he's really just completely gone over the edge, King Saul has. When God has made it very clear that David is the next king, and yet at the same time didn't take him off the throne. That season of staying as a king was God ordained, even though God would replace him soon enough with David. God took his hand off of King Saul, and yet still allowed him to be in that place of authority. And Saul's after David. It was a daily personal battle for him. It was something that he woke up with intense anger and murderous thoughts to take care of David. It was an internal struggle. I mean, you think of some of the things going on in people's lives outside of you right now. And of course, we're so grateful that we don't have someone like King Saul chasing us. But there could be that sense of someone in your life where you just know they have an internal daily struggle, where they try to overcompensate of it with all sorts of things. Some people like to use power trips. Some people like to use their money. Some people like to be, you know, just completely checked out of reality. There's this sense of trying to deal with this internal conflict. For King Saul, you know, the way he tried to deal with his internal conflict is he used the power that he had, and now he's trying to use it to kill David. Now, David, on the other hand, he's also in a daily trial. I don't think it's an entirely good thing to be chased for your life every day through the wilderness, through the Judean wilderness. I mean, he is in a daily trial. This is happening to him. This is happening outside of him. It's the kind of trial, you know, a lot of times in life we go through some trials and it has a beginning and an end, and we're grateful for those. You know, we kind of sense, well, this is where it began, and then the Lord brought it to an end, and we're like, okay, we can speak of, many of us, we can speak of trials as being in the past, where there's actually a date or a time period. You go, no, this is when it ended. This is when it stopped. I mean, I think of how many trials ended the day that you were born again. How your life was radically changed. And you can use that date and you go, you know, before that date, I was dealing with all this stuff. And then after that date, when I was born again, I became a new creation in Christ. And while I took a lot of things into my walk with the Lord, there were some things that I left behind. Or you're thinking as a believer, you have trials that, you know, that was through a, you know, you had a situation with your kids and you look back and you go, man, that was a difficult season. But the season ended, didn't it? It's a lot like the seasons that we have here in Colorado. It's just so beautiful. Something you didn't get in California, where you just get to see every season and very distinctly where there's a beginning and an end. And sometimes they overlap a little bit. For the most part, you can tell, you know, you get just about, you get enough snow. Like from the first snow, you're already waiting for spring. You're like, man, spring come. I'm sick of the snow. And then the snow comes and the snow comes. But you know, if you've been here around here long enough, it will end. And you're like, yes. And then the grass starts to turn green and the trees start to blossom again and the lilies come up and the tulips, whatever they are, I don't know. They're beautiful flowers in our backyard. I don't know what they are. I don't really care what they are. They bloom and then they go away. But they're beautiful nonetheless. And then you go through and you see all that and you start to mow the lawn and then, oh no, you know, the season's changing. And even though the snow left, you know it's coming again. Did you know it's coming again? It's coming again. No. I didn't ask for like any encouragement. There could be that one season where it doesn't come back, and yet there's a distinction, and you get just enough of one season, then the next one comes, and the next. It's just a beautiful thing. I love that. I'm not so appreciative of the snow, but it's still, you know, it's all right. Snow, you know, it is what it is. Trials can be like that. Trials can be like that, and how we pray that some of the trials that we're in right now will just end. I mean, some of you came today. Some of you are listening in right now. And you're just like, man, every day I wake up and I ask the Lord, has it ended? The very first thought I have when I wake up, is it over? And the very next thought is, no, it's not over. And I go through the day and I wait on the Lord and I seek his face and I go to bed and ask for a good night's rest, because the Bible promises that he gives his beloved rest. So I take what God promises and I go back to sleep and I sleep and pray for dreams and visions that the Lord promises is in his word. And then you wake up and the first thought is, Lord, no, it's still here. This is David's life. He's not in a trial that has ended. He doesn't know. You have to remember, as we're reading through the scriptures, although we've read ahead and we have the privilege of reading ahead, the men and women of the scriptures are experiencing what we're reading of them in real time. They don't know that chapter 24 is up ahead. They don't know how it's going to end. They wake up in the morning. Is King Saul still after me? Yes. Well, I need to commit myself to a faithful God. What about tomorrow? I don't even know if tomorrow comes. It's the same trial and a different day. Saul is still after David, and it's not a dream. Yet, and I believe this is a word of the Lord for those of you in a long-term trial or in the trial at all. You can't miss those words, but God. Those are so powerful. This phrase is used some 45 times in the New King James, but God. A powerful change of events. Oftentimes, it's used to describe one direction that requires God's intervention. And when God intervenes, everything changes. You're praying for that right now. You're praying for God to intervene and change things. And here in David's life, Saul seeks him every day, but God did not deliver him into his hand. Turn over to Ephesians chapter 2 with me, would you? Ephesians chapter 2. We pray for these words in our lives, but God. Really, if you look back in your life, these words describe so many episodes in your life. God is alive and he's moving. So many things have been interrupted and changed, and the whole course of your life, but because of God. Because you were going in one direction, but God. You notice verse 1 in Ephesians chapter 2. It says, "And you he made alive, who were dead in trespasses and sins, in which you once walked according to the course of this world, according to the prince of the power of the air, the spirit who now works in the sons of disobedience, among whom also," verse 3, "we all once conducted ourselves in the lusts of our flesh, fulfilling the desires of our flesh." Can you think back? Can you say an amen to that in your life? Can you look at that in your life? You're like, yeah, that was my life. I was a fleshly person. I satisfied myself. I did my own thing. I mean, even those of you that might have been raised and had the privilege of being raised in a godly home, there was those seasons of just rebellion. Those were seasons of doing your own thing. Those were seasons of questioning your parents' authority or questioning, you know, for some of us, it's a deeper, darker verse 3, but it's still the same nonetheless. We all conducted ourselves in the lusts of our flesh, fulfilling the desires of our flesh and our mind, and were by nature children of wrath just as the others. If Ephesians chapter 2 ended there, that's bad news. Like, what are we going to do? Like, we're just fleshly people living in the flesh, doing our own thing. Anything we would think up, any sin we'd invent, we'd just go do it. Any desire that we want, we wouldn't think of anyone else. We wouldn't think of the consequences. We wouldn't think, like, this is just our life. We're dead spiritually, and we're walking dead men physically. In verse 4, but God. And in your condition, but God, who's rich in mercy, because of his great love with which he loved us, even when we were dead in our trespasses, he made us alive together with Christ. By grace you've been saved. He raised us up together and made us sit together in the heavenly places in Christ Jesus, that in the ages to come he might show the exceeding riches of his grace in his kindness toward us in Christ Jesus. For by grace you've been saved through faith, that not of yourselves, it's a gift of God, not of works, lest anyone should boast. For we are his workmanship, created in Christ Jesus for good works, which God created beforehand, or which God prepared beforehand, that we should walk in them. God dealt with your past, your present, and your future, and nothing after verse 4 could happen if it wasn't but God. Change the whole course of your life. Every day, as you wake up, just considering your day and what's going on in your life, should be a day of thanksgiving that God intervened in your life. God intervened in your life, and everything following, no longer are we fulfilling the lusts of our flesh. No longer are we inventing evil things. I mean, you watch the news and you see evil there, and you just shake your head at how is that possible? And maybe even some of you're watching the news and you're looking at, and your phrase is, what were they thinking? They were inventing evil in their minds. They were living in the first few verses of Ephesians chapter 2. That's what they were thinking. And if you ever think that, if you kind of watch the news and you see some weird thing or some simple thing, and your response is, what were they thinking? Thank God for that, because you don't think evil anymore. It doesn't even cross your mind anymore. You don't sit around inventing evil things. You don't sit around inventing how to evil in your mind to hurt somebody or take advantage of someone or manipulate someone or you know, damage yourself. You're not thinking, well, you know what? I think I'll just go out and party. You know, how can I party harder this time? And what kind of new alcohol can I have? And what kind of bond, you know, big old joint can I have? And what kind of fresh cocaine is there? And I wonder if there's a new fresh, hit of heroin. You're not doing that anymore. Why? But God. But God. Thank God for that. It's but God. And even here in David's life, the course of his life was changed because God did not. Saul spent every day going after David. And why didn't he get him? Because God did not deliver him. I mean, you look at the evil, you go, man, things could be so much worse. You know why? Because God did not let it get worse. But God. So powerful. I believe we need to hear these words today, to be reminded of the God who's rich in mercy. You know, drilling it, you know, bringing it down here even to some more basic things, just simple things. You know, you're having a hard time finding a job. You're having a hard time making ends meet, but God, you trust him. I'm struggling in my marriage right now. It just is not what it needs to be and not what it could be, and I really don't even have much control over it. You pray that, but God. You pray for him to intervene. You pray for him to act. You know, my kids aren't walking with the Lord right now, but God. the dreams that I had of my life just don't seem to be, but God. I'm waiting on God to answer me, but God. I can't overcome this, but God. I have this overwhelming addiction, but God. The Bible says in Isaiah 55, verse 6, seek the Lord while he may be found and call upon him while he's near. But then the next verse says, let the wicked forsake his way and the unrighteous man his thoughts, and let him return to the Lord, and he'll have mercy on him, and to our God he will abundantly pardon. For my thoughts are not your thoughts, nor are your ways my ways, says the Lord. For as the heavens are higher than the earth, so are my ways higher than your ways, and my thoughts your thoughts. We love the end of that verse, but we often forget, let the wicked forsake his way. Let him return to the Lord. Come back to the God that's ready to act on your behalf. And so in bringing us life, God intervenes. He loved us. The power of love to break even the hearts of rebellious sinners. Bring them to a place of submission that God loves you and he loves me and it hasn't ended. This is what the world needs to hear.
0: 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Pastor Ed, today we learned of a time when God protected David from harm, and no doubt he's done that more times than we can count in our own lives. So here's a question for you about guardian angels. What do we know about them from Scripture, and how does God use them to protect us? Does each Christian actually have an assigned guardian angel to them?
2: Well, it is clear that Jesus taught us that angels do connect with people, and there is an indication, Larry, that individuals have guardian angels. We don't know for sure, but you could infer it from the teachings of Jesus. But the spiritual realm, you know, let me put it this way. The demonic realm gets all the attention, spiritual warfare and difficulties and hardships. But, you know, there's two-thirds of the angels stay loyal to the Lord. They serve God at his beckoning and direction. They are his ministers, and they serve us not as much as they serve him at his direction. And so I think it's very possible that there have been angelic encounters in our lives, like it says in the scriptures, that we're not to neglect like entertaining strangers. It might be an angel unawares. And I believe there are several times, whether we can pinpoint it or not, that's probably going to be one of the surprises in heaven of how many times the angelic realm intervene on our behalf just to accomplish the sovereign will of God. Isn't that amazing? I don't know all the ins and out of it because the Bible doesn't say much about it, but the teachings of Jesus certainly infer that there are guardian angels, and that's exciting to think about.
0: Very interesting. Thanks, Ed. What happens when God's Spirit invades the heart of his people? 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
1: 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Do it with them. This shows that scripture memory should be a lifelong discipline and that it helps shape your thinking and keeps you from sin just as it does them.
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1: With the surprising location of one of the great promises from God, here's Pastor Damian Kyle.
2: Where do we find this amazingly clear declaration of salvation by grace through faith? In the New Testament? No, we find it in the Old Testament. And we don't find it in the book of Malachi as the Old Testament is coming to a close. We don't find it in the book of Psalms. We don't find it in the historical book spoken by David. We find it in the very first book of the Old Testament, in Genesis itself.

0: God make salvation accessible and promise it ahead of time? Could we ever merit such a gift? Well, we'll get some answers to these questions and more here today on According to the Scriptures with Pastor Damian Kyle. We've come to a foundational and far-reaching promise by God and the response to it that has bearing on each of us today. Let's hear all about it, shall we, as we join Pastor Damian in Genesis chapter 15.
1: Genesis chapter 15, verse 1. And after these things, the word of the Lord came to Abram in a vision, saying, "Do not be afraid, Abram. I am your shield and your exceedingly great reward." But Abram said, "Lord God, what will you give me, seeing I go childless, and the heir of my house is Eliezer of Damascus?" And then Abram said, "Look, you have given me no offspring. Indeed, one born in my house is my heir." And behold, the word of the Lord came to him, saying, "This one shall not be your heir, but one who shall come from your own body shall be your heir." And then he brought him outside and said, "Look now toward heaven and count the stars, if you're able to number them." And he said to him, "So shall your descendants be." And so he that is Abraham believed in the Lord, and he, that is the Lord, accounted it to him for righteousness. And then he said to him, "I am the Lord who brought you out of Ur of the Chaldeans to give you this land to inherit it." And he said, "Lord God, how shall I know that I will inherit it?" And so he said to him, "Bring me a three-year-old heifer, a three-year-old female goat, a three-year-old ram, a turtle dove, and a young pigeon." And then he brought all of these things to him and cut them in two down the middle and placed each piece opposite the other, but he did not cut the birds in two. And when the vultures came on the carcasses, Abram drove them away. And when the sun was going down, a deep sleep fell upon Abram, and behold, horror and great darkness fell upon him. And then he said to Abram, "Know certainly that your descendants will be strangers in a land that is not theirs, and will serve them, and they will afflict them for 400 years. And also the nation whom they serve I will judge. Afterward they shall come out with great possessions. And as for you, you shall go to your fathers in peace. You shall be buried in a good old age. But in the fourth generation they shall return here, for the iniquity of the Amorites is not yet complete." And it came to pass, when the sun went down and it was dark, that behold, there appeared a smoking oven and a burning torch that passed between those pieces, that is, the pieces of the sacrifice. The context of this chapter in the book of Genesis is laid out for us in the opening three words of the chapter, as you notice in verse 1, "after these things," and God's opening words to Abraham in the same verse, verse 1, "Do not be afraid, Abram." And so Abram was afraid at this point in his life and in his service to God. God would not have told him not to be afraid unless he was afraid. But what in the world was Abram afraid of at this point? And I think that after these things, that phrase speaks to exactly what he was afraid of. Abram had just defeated a confederation of four kings who had just defeated a confederation of five kings, including the king of Sodom and the city of Sodom itself, resulting in the release of his nephew Lot, whose release was the main goal of Abram's attack upon those kings, to secure the release of his nephew Lot. And as all of this explained there in chapter 14. So here's Abram. He's won a great victory. He has secured the release of his nephew Lot, and as well as all of the other captives, and he was honored by the king of Sodom and Melchizedek, the king of Salem. And Abram received the honor of Melchizedek, but he refused any attempt by the king of Sodom to honor him or to reward him, because both the king and the city were extremely wicked. But now here is Abram, and he is in the aftermath of the battle. And the adrenaline now that, pulses within our bodies at a time like that is now beginning to wane and wear off the adrenaline of that victory. And Abram realized that he had just poked four great kings in that region of Canaan in the eye, and that he had won his victory against them with a relatively small force. And he had done it, we know, supernaturally speaking, it was the grace of God, but humanly speaking, he had done it really by the element of surprise coming upon them in the night while they were celebrating their victory over the other kings. And he had to be thinking that what in the world was to keep them from now reforming themselves with the survivors of the battle and then launching a proper attack against Abram. And here is Abram, he's out in a plain, he's out in a field, and he has no city, he has no city walls to hide behind. There he is, his wife, his family, all of his servants, all of his flocks, spread out completely in the open in these fields. He is the picture of vulnerability in terms of any kind of a counterattack or an attack of vengeance to be brought upon him. And he's worried that they might come and attack him and utterly slay everyone as a result of it and bring an end to God's promise to him there in Genesis chapter 12 verses 1 and 3 to make of him a great nation and to bless him and to make his name great and to bless those who would bless him and to curse those who would curse him, and the promise that in him all of the families of the earth would be blessed. And so he's afraid, and naturally speaking, anyone in his shoes would be afraid. And thus the Lord came to Abram in a vision, as we're told here in verses 1 through 6, and God essentially reaffirms his covenant with Abram that he will be the father of a great nation, that he will be the father of a great people. We're notice in verse 5 that this vision occurs during the night, and in verse 1 that the Lord reassured Abram with the words, "Do not be afraid, Abram, I am your shield, your exceedingly great reward." And the use, speaking of shield, it was God's way of communicating to Abram, I am the one who is your protector, I am the one who is your defender. And I know that you feel very, very vulnerable. You feel very, very defenseless at this point in time, having no walled city to return to after your victories. But I will, in the fullness of my wisdom and the fullness of my power, I will be your defense. And I will be your exceedingly great reward. And this is God's promise, not only to be Abram's protection, but to be Abram's provider as well. And in verse 2, at this point, having God on the line, so to speak, Abram then raised a second concern of his to the Lord. And Abram reminded God that despite his promise, God's promise to Abram 10 years earlier, to make a great nation of him, that he was still without a child, and that if he were to die, that Eliezer from Damascus, who was his head servant among his servants, would become his heir. And in essence, Abram is saying to God, what good is it that all of the great wealth that I presently possess, and now here you give me the promise of even more physical wealth, and what does any of it mean to me if I don't have an heir to pass it on to? And according to the custom of that day, if a man was without an heir, he was without a child to pass his belongings on to after he died, then he would adopt someone as his son, and most often you would take your most loyal servant to become your heir. And Abram told God that in the current state of things, that Eliezer would become his heir. And Abram is now about 85 years old. God gave him the promise of a son at 75 years old. And so if it looked like a promise that was in jeopardy at the age of 75, in essence, it's like God, the clock is ticking here. The possibility of it is becoming ever more remote. And so he shares all of these things with the Lord. And it's important to understand that wealth was not Abraham's greatest concern here. If wealth was his greatest concern, he would have never declined the great wealth that was offered to him by the king of Sodom. What Abram longed for was the fulfillment of God's plan for his life, the fulfillment of God's promise for a nation to be birthed from him that would then become a blessing to the entire world. Well, God's answer to Abram here is found in verses 4 and 5. And God just flatly and plainly, unmistakably, tells Abram that Eliezer will not be his heir, but that an heir will come from his physical body. And he gave Abram the very direct promise of a son. And then God proceeded to take Abram out into the night and the night sky and told him to look toward heaven and then to count all of the stars if he was able to do so, and then declared that his descendants would be as numerous as the stars. It's a beautiful picture, really, to see here the intimacy of relationship between Abram and God, and God giving him this physical means by which to drive home the point that a great and numerous nation will come from his bloodline. And God was communicating, in other words, I will protect you and I will provide for you until these promises that I've made to you come to pass. And then Abram's response is recorded in verse 6 in what is one of the most important verses in the entire Bible. And he believed in the Lord, and he, that is God, accounted it to him, that is to Abram, for righteousness. And at that moment, Abram, hearing this promise from God, he simply believed the promise that God had given to him in verses 4 and 5, and his faith in the promise of God was then accounted to him for righteousness. And here in verse 6, and I think that Pastor David Guzik puts it so perfectly, you have, and I quote now, one of the clearest expressions in the Bible of the truth of salvation by grace through faith. You have here one of the clearest expressions in the Bible of the truth of salvation by grace through faith. And that is absolutely perfectly put. And where do we find this amazingly clear declaration of salvation by grace through faith? In the New Testament? No, we find it in the Old Testament. And we don't find it in the book of Malachi as the Old Testament is coming to a close. We don't find it in the book of Psalms. We don't find it in the historical book spoken by David. We find it in the very first book of the Old Testament, in Genesis itself. And it is also important to realize that this is the first time in the Bible that the word believe is used, and the first time in the Bible that the word righteousness appears in it. And it is fascinating to realize that the first time that each of those words are used individually in the Bible, that they are used by the Holy Spirit together to communicate that it is by believing or on the basis of faith that a person establishes a right standing before God, can enter into a relationship with God. In Bible hermeneutics, and that is simply is Bible study and interpretation, there's a law that is used that is often very, very helpful in studying any particular subject within the Bible, and it provides some oftentimes needed insights into the study of a particular subject in the Bible, and it's a law known as the law of first mention, which observes that the context of the first mention of any subject in the Bible or any word within the Bible, that very often it holds the key to understanding this subject in the remainder of the Bible. That the first mention of any subject, that the Holy Spirit is introducing that subject very often in its simplest form, in its purest form, from which he will then build upon it. That the first mention is intended to really set the trajectory of that truth now for the rest of the Bible. And by the Holy Spirit, the Apostle Paul certainly understood this to be true, and he certainly understood the immense significance of verse 6, the understanding that salvation, that is possessing a right standing before God as a sinner, we would speak of it as salvation, that it can never be achieved on the basis of good works. It can never be achieved on the basis of human effort, but solely on the basis of faith. And when Paul, of course, writes about this continually in his various letters that make up a portion of the New Testament, but he really developed it most extensively in his epistle to the church at Rome. And in that book of Romans, in chapter 3, he repeatedly drives home the point that our salvation is not something that we can achieve or that we can earn on the basis of good works or on the basis of human effort or on the basis of human merit, and that it cannot even be achieved on the basis of some attempt to keep the law of Moses, but that it can only become ours on the basis of faith. Faith in Jesus Christ, faith in the one who is the ultimate fulfillment of God's promises to Abram to make the descendants of his bloodline a blessing to all nations. And in that Romans chapter 3, some of you are familiar with it. Paul speaks and he talks about salvation in terms of through faith in Jesus Christ, to all and on all who believe, through faith, by the law of faith. Therefore, we conclude that a man is justified by faith, apart from the deeds of the law, by faith, through faith, through faith. It fills the entire

0: apart from the deeds of the law. And then in Romans chapter 4, Paul went on to develop all of it more fully. And he does so from the passage that we're studying this morning. He does it from the life of Abraham, and quoting Genesis chapter 15, verse 6. In Romans chapter 4, he writes, and allow me to read it to you. He said, "What then shall we say that Abraham our father was found according to the flesh? For if Abraham was justified by works, he has something to boast about, but not before God. For what does the scripture say? Abraham believed God, and it was accounted to him for righteousness. Now to him who works, the wages are not counted as grace, but as debt." And the Apostle Paul now quotes Genesis chapter 15, verse 6. He uses Abram as an illustration here, knowing that if he could show the Jews and us from the Old Testament scriptures that Abraham was declared righteous in the eyes of God on the basis of faith and not on the basis of works, then the argument principally with the Jews at his time, who were convinced that the way to get to heaven was by keeping the law of Moses, then Paul knew that in using Abram and Abraham, both names referred to the same person, it would settle the argument for them, because Abraham was arguably the most highly esteemed Old Testament character among the Jews. He was the very father of the Jewish people. I mean, he is the man that God used to birth the Jewish people into human history. They owed their entire existence to Abraham. He was their first patriarch of the Abraham, Isaac, and Jacob fame, and twice in the Old Testament, he is described as a friend of God. And here is someone who doesn't merely know about God. Here is someone who knows God intimately and deeply and personally. And in Romans chapter 4, Paul reminded his Jewish readers and us that of what was the source and the foundation of Abraham's personal relationship with God. What was the source and the foundation of his justification, of his imputed righteousness, of his salvation? And that it was received on the basis of faith. And Paul, I mean, you almost have to put yourself back in history 2,000 years ago, as Paul writes the book of Romans, quoting this passage, and he reminds the Jewish people and the entire world that the father of faith, Abraham, had an imputed righteousness. And it's very important for each of us as Christians, and indeed the entire world, to realize that the doctrine of justification by faith, that salvation is not something that is earned, but it is something that is offered to us as a gift, which we simply receive by faith, to understand that this is not merely a New Testament truth that somehow violates the teachings of the Old Testament, or that somehow, as many people claim, that it was an invention of the Apostle Paul, but that it has its foundation in the prophets and in the law and in the Old Testament and indeed in Abraham himself.
1: 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Today, on According to the Scriptures, Pastor Damian Kyle is focused on a sure salvation described for us in Genesis chapter 15. Interested in a copy of this message? Here's where to reach us for the ordering details. In the 209 area code, it's 545-5530. That's 209-545-5530. 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I'm delighted to say that you can also stream and watch Pastor Damian's studies through Roku and Fire TV. 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

0: 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Now on the air. 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Pastor Sandy is currently teaching through the Gospel of Luke. And now here's Pastor Sandy in the Gospel of Luke chapter 12 with this edition of Sandy Adams Radio.
1: Once Jesus and his disciples stopped at a village in the hills of Samaria. You see, the Samaritans were prejudiced toward the Jews. So when they realized that Jesus' destination was Jerusalem, they refused to greet his entourage. And his disciples, James and John, they got mad. So much so that they asked Jesus if they could call down a little fire from heaven. Singe these bigoted Samaritans. Talk about cancel culture. They were its chief proponents. And though Jesus rebuked his fiery disciples that day, trust me, Jesus too had his moments. He grieved over the sin he saw and he got angry over the people's rebellion. There were Jews so opposed to Jesus, though they couldn't deny his miracles, they attributed them to the power of Satan. And I'm sure Jesus thought, how dare you? Do you ever witness the evil and audacity of men and ask, how dare you? People who abuse children or exploit women or stir up strife. Folks who reinterpret gender and redefine marriage and reimagine sex as if they know more than their creator. How dare them? Have you ever said, how dare you? Numerous times, Jesus could have justified calling down fire from heaven. In fact, one day, that is exactly what he intends to do. Just read Revelation chapter 8, and just before he returns, fire falls from heaven. Fireballs are thrown at the earth and into the sea and onto the rivers and streams. And here in Luke chapter 12, verse 49, Jesus speaks of that time still future. In fact, he says, I came to send fire on the earth, and how I wish it were already kindled. Hear a little righteous rage in Jesus' voice. There were moments when Jesus swelled with an anger towards sin and rebellion. He knew God's judgment was just, and he was more than ready to bring it to pass, but the time was not yet. And so he says again, but I have a baptism to be baptized with, and how distressed I am till it is accomplished. The baptism that had put on hold God's judgment was Jesus' coming baptism of suffering and of death. Before Jesus judges the world for its sin, God first will judge the sin of the world in his body on the cross. Judgment is in Jesus' hands, but first those hands are nailed to a wooden cross as judgment for our sin. That was the immediate mission of Jesus. He's now headed to the cross. He's a few days away. And each day now, each step that he takes, our Lord's understanding of what's before him is getting clearer and clearer. In verse 51, Jesus asks, do you suppose that I came to give peace on earth? I tell you, not at all, but rather division. For from now on, five in one house will be divided, three against two and two against three. Father will be divided against son and son against father. Mother against daughter and daughter against mother. Mother-in-law against her daughter-in-law and daughter-in-law against her mother-in-law. We don't hear this much about the ministry of Jesus. Isaiah 9 refers to Jesus as the Prince of Peace, and that's true. But before we're united in Christ, we are first divided by Christ. Jesus is the line in the sand for all mankind. Today, the lines of demarcation in our culture are drawn around race and age and gender and political persuasion. But in the end, there will only be two groups of people on this planet, those in Christ and those outside of Christ. And this means that families will be drawn together in Christ, but also torn apart by Christ. It's ironic, the greatest unifier of men is also the greatest source of division. And some of you have experienced this divide. When you've put your foot down on a son or a daughter in their rebellious behavior, it's hard, but it's reality. High up in the Canadian Rockies, there's a stream that's called Divide Creek. And a boulder cuts the creek into two forks. The water that flows left rushes into the Kicking Horse River, which leads to the Pacific Ocean, whereas the waters that flow right of the rock become the Bow River that eventually feed the Atlantic Ocean. This rock in the middle of Divide Creek determines the destiny of every single droplet. Water molecules that start out side by side are separated, then sent in opposite direction, and end up thousands of miles apart. And likewise, there are folks who grow up side by side, in the same house no less, who come to the rock called Christ and get divided. At first, the separation seems minimal. They still hang out together, but the flow of their lives gradually leads them in very diverse directions. The current ends up taking them an eternity apart, one to heaven and one to hell. Jesus, the rock, is the fork in the stream of humanity. And then verse 54 tells us, "Then Jesus also said to the multitudes, 'Whenever you see a cloud rising out of the west, immediately you say, a shower is coming, and so it is. And when you see the south wind blow, you say, there will be hot weather, and there it is.'" I mean, clouds over the ocean indicate rain is coming. Winds from the south bring a heat wave. Jesus here sounds like the Israeli weatherman. But here's his point. Hypocrites, you can discern the face of the sky and of the earth, but how is it you do not discern this time? Oh, they could read the weather indicators, but they were oblivious to what the Bible said about the Messiah. Jesus' fulfillment of Scripture and his miracles were sure signs that he was the coming king. Jesus says the Jews could predict the weather, but they couldn't recognize the signs of the times. Yes, and why, even of yourselves, do you not judge what is right? And then verse 58, "When you go with your adversary to the magistrate, make every effort along the way to settle with him, lest he drag you to the judge. The judge deliver you to the officer, and the officer throw you into prison. I tell you, you shall not depart from there until you have paid the very last mite." Now, every defense attorney knows that sometimes it's best to settle out of court. I mean, once your case reaches the judge, it's out of your control. And this is what God offers to each of us. He will settle our case. You don't have to stand trial for your sin. Did you know that a plea bargain is on the table for each one of us? God has purchased our pardon. We can settle out of court. We can trust his son, and he'll set us free. As Jesus pointed out, one day this earth's sin and sinners will be judged. Jesus will call fire from heaven. Yet in the meantime, God has stayed his hand. And where his judgment is delayed, life can get confusing. Why do sinners prosper? Why do saints sometimes go belly up? Have you ever asked these questions? Right now, life is like the back of a cross stitch. All you see is the knotted, tangled underside. Life seems to be just a twisted maze of circumstances. From our limited earthbound perspective, life doesn't always make sense. But one day from heaven, we'll see the beautiful upper side of God's cross stitch called life. And we'll realize that all the lines really do make sense. There is a good purpose behind everything God does. The problem is that in the meantime, in this in-between time, God is expecting us to trust him even in the mess. And this thought sets up Luke chapter 13. "For here a group of people approach Jesus who are perplexed by life's underside. They come to Jesus hoping that he'll make sense of a current tragedy. Verse 1. There were present at that season some who told him about the Galileans, whose blood Pilate had mingled with their sacrifices. Now, we really know nothing about these Galileans and the circumstances referenced. It seems that they were worshipers on pilgrimage in Jerusalem. And when they entered the temple to offer their sacrifice, they were murdered in the very act of worship. Now, were they guilty of some uprising that the Roman guard was forced to put down? We don't know. Were they just at the wrong place at the wrong time? We're not sure. All we know is that Pontius Pilate despised the Jews, and he had no sensitivity or respect for the local customs and religion. It's likely that this was another travesty of justice inflicted by a callous Pilate on innocent Jews. There's no doubt, though, that this incident was front page news. Everybody was discussing this. And so they asked Jesus to comment. And Jesus answered and said to them, "Do you suppose that these Galileans were worse sinners than all other Galileans because they suffered such things?" And of course, the obvious answer here is no. These men may not have been thought of as sinners at all. My word, they're in the temple. They're making their sacrifices to God. But Jesus says, "I tell you, no, but unless you repent, you will all likewise perish." Now here's Jesus' point. They didn't die because they were worse sinners, but they did die because they were sinners. And in a fallen world, all men have sinned and fallen short of God's glory and deserve to die as a result. You know, when it comes to heaven and hell, grades don't matter. I mean, so what if you make a 34 on the test or you make a 45? I mean, what's the big deal? 34 or 45? I mean, you failed the test. Both are failing grades. And any sinful stain will flunk you out of eternal life. Discreet sinners deserve hell as much as despicable sinners. Crude sinners and cultured sinners all go to the same place. That's why we all need to repent. Without Jesus, nobody passes. If you don't repent, you'll perish, Jesus says. And then Jesus pulls another story from the news of his day. "Are those 18 on whom the Tower of Siloam fell and killed them, do you think that they were worse sinners than all other men who dwelt in Jerusalem?" And here's the thought behind this question. Did God orchestrate the toppling of this tower to punish those 18 victims? Or did the tower's engineer miscalculate? Or did the footings erode? Or did the tour guide not read the sign that said the tower's capacity was 15 and instead he brought 18 into the tower? Or was it just bad timing on the part of the 18 who were victims? Now, the popular Jewish explanation was that when anything bad happened, it was a judgment of God. That all physical events could be traced back to spiritual causes. So every sickness, every calamity was traced back to a specific sin. You see, the Jews just assumed that bad things happen to bad people and good things happen to good people. Yet Jesus says, wait a minute, it's not so simple. Did the victims die because they were the worst sinners in Jerusalem? Jesus answers his own question. I tell you, no. There was nothing these victims did or didn't do to warrant them being in that tower when it collapsed. No, the tragedy was not the result of some specific sin, but was it the result of sin in general? And the answer is apparently yes, for in the next sentence, Jesus tells his listeners, "But unless you repent, you will all likewise perish." Ultimately, all tragedy, all sickness, all poverty, all natural disasters are the result of sin, for we live in a fallen world. Sin has thrown a wrench in the gears of life. Our world is no longer the utopia that God created. The sin of our first parents, Adam and Eve, subjected the planet to disorder and chaos and randomness. Nature has gone haywire. It now acts in erratic and unpredictable ways. These 18 victims of the tower collapse, they didn't die because of a specific sin, but sin did kill them. For you can trace all death back to its original source, the sin of Adam. So, when a tower falls, or when cancer strikes, or when a tornado hits, it's no one's fault, and it's everyone's fault. See, it's wrong to conclude that the victim deserved his plight due to some specific sin, but it's also wrong to assume that we're all innocent and somehow it's God's fault because he's allowed the conditions of our sin to continue. Several years ago, there was a church over here on Highway 29 that was struck by lightning. The church was charred. It burned to the ground. And I caught myself driving down 29 one day thinking self-righteously, I wonder what was going on in that church that God had to hit it with a lightning bolt. See, but that's the kind of conclusion that Jesus tells us we should never draw. What if our church were struck by lightning? Would it mean that something nefarious was going on within the walls of our church? Of course not. All we can say for sure is that we live in a fallen world. And often we have no clue why God allows certain events. And it's wrong to force a deliberate cause onto everything that happens in life. It reminds me of a quote by actor John Travolta. He said, "The richer I get and the more famous I become, the more ordinary I realize I am, and that my only real talent is luck." But that's tough for Christians to swallow. I don't believe in luck. I doubt if you do either. The Bible teaches that behind all my circumstances is God's providential hand, and ultimately it is. But that's not how life can seem. Solomon actually makes a statement very similar to John Travolta's in Ecclesiastes chapter 9, verse 11, when he says, "The race is not to the swift, nor the battle to the strong, nor bread to the wise, nor riches to men of understanding, nor favor to men of skill, but time and chance happen to them all." We don't like that explanation, do we? It doesn't satisfy our sense of fairness. Yet when God doesn't give us any other explanation, that's the only conclusion that we can really draw. See, the men in the tower were just in the wrong place at the wrong time. It goes back to the cross stitch. From the underside, life doesn't always make sense. Some questions won't get answered until we get to heaven. And then verse 6 tells us, Jesus also spoke this parable. A certain man had a fig tree planted in his vineyard, and he came seeking fruit on it and found none. Then he said to the keeper of the vineyard, "Look, for 3 years I have come seeking fruit on this fig tree and find none. Cut it down. Why does it use up the ground?" But he answered and said to him, "Sir, let it alone this year also until I dig around it and fertilize it. And if it bears fruit, well. But if not, after that you can cut it down." Now in the Old Testament, the fig tree was a symbol for Israel. And for the previous 3 years, Jesus had ministered to the Jews, yet they bore no fruit. There was no evidence that they had paid attention to him. Now Jesus is on his final march to Jerusalem. This is his fourth year. This is the year of decision for the Jews. And Israel is here given one more year to reject or accept Jesus as their king and to decide their fate. And so verse 10 tells us, "Now he was teaching in one of the synagogues on the Sabbath. And behold, there was a woman who had a spirit of infirmity 18 years and was bent over and could in no way raise herself up." Now, Jesus has taught us that we can't assume a particular illness is linked to a specific spiritual cause, but neither can we assume it's not. For sickness can be the result of a random bacteria or an agent of Satan. And Satan specializes in twisting people's backs and beliefs until they can no longer raise themselves up. Here, a spirit of infirmity, that is a demon, tortures this woman for 18 years. She lives hunchbacked for nearly two decades. Last couple of weeks, I've had some back problems, and man, it's painful. Can you imagine, though, two decades? Living as a hunchback, not having any relief whatsoever? Verse 12. But when Jesus saw her, he called to him. He called her to him and said to her, "Woman, you are loosed from your infirmity," just like that. And he laid his hands on her, and immediately she was made straight and glorified God. And many a crooked person, literally and figuratively, has been made straight by the touch of our Lord Jesus. But the ruler of the synagogue answered. And I don't even remember him being asked a question. "You should keep your mouth shut, buddy. Jesus doesn't need your permission. Why are you now answering?" And he answers with indignation. He's mad about it too, which makes no sense. Because Jesus had healed on the Sabbath. And he said to the crowd, "There are 6 days on which men ought to work. Therefore, come and be healed on them and not on the Sabbath day." Oh, my. And here this ruler of the synagogue, he represents the kind of religion that tries to tell God what he can and can't do. You know anybody like that? In religion, man's rules matter more than God's power or people's needs. That's religion for you. That's the kind of religion that creates a tunnel vision where the law becomes more important than the lawgiver himself. Oh yes, God told Israel not to work on the Sabbath day, but he didn't say what he'd do. He does whatever he pleases, last I checked. Nobody tells God what to do. And yet religion does. It tries to put God in a box. Hey, he don't fit. The Lord then answered him and said, "Hypocrite! Does not each one of you on the Sabbath loose his ox or donkey from the stall and lead it away to water it? So ought not this woman, being a daughter of Abraham, whom Satan has bound," think of it, "for 18 years, be loosed from this bond on the Sabbath?" I mean, the Jewish law allowed for all kinds of exceptions. You could loose an animal and lead it to water. Why not free a daughter of Abraham? I mean, legalism is the art of stripping rules of their original intent. It's law without love. God gave Israel the law to teach them how to love such a woman, not further oppress her. They were misapplying the law. And then verse 17, "And when he had said these things, all his adversaries were put to shame, and all the multitude rejoiced in all the glorious things that were done by Jesus." There's something in all of us that just rejoices when these hypocrites get put in their place. It was embarrassing. This supposed man of God was opposing the Son of God in the name of God. Legalism had blinded the Jewish leaders to the truth. And then Jesus said, "What is the kingdom of God like? And to what shall I compare it? It's like a mustard seed, which a man took and put in his garden, and it grew and became a large tree, and the birds of the air nested in its branches." Now, the mustard seed was the smallest seed known to Jewish farmers. It became a proverbial way of referring to something imperceptible that you could barely see. And Jesus is saying that his kingdom has a small and insignificant profile that is imperceptible when it begins. It stays under the world's radar. Just think of the growth of Christianity as an example. Jesus' ministry was limited to a few years and just a few square miles. He left no army behind. He launched no government. His church constituted a minor movement in a secluded corner of the empire. Yet over the centuries, Christianity has grown exponentially. It has swept the world and back again.
0: 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Pastor Sandy has been walking us verse by verse through the Gospel of Luke. What makes Luke's Gospel so striking is who he chooses to highlight: shepherds, tax collectors, sinners, outcasts, and the poor all take center stage, showing us that Christ came for the whole world, not just the religious insiders of his day. That message didn't sit well with everyone. The Pharisees and teachers of the law often bristled at who Jesus welcomed to his table. But Pastor Sandy reminds us that this is exactly the heart of the gospel. Jesus didn't come to schmooze with rich and influential people. He came to seek and serve those who are lost and poor in spirit. If that kind of grace sounds like good news to you, we'd love for you to join us here in Atlanta at Calvary Chapel Stone Mountain. 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Just click on the Calvary Chapel Stone Mountain link under the About tab. While you're there, be sure to check out Pastor Sandy's teaching archive so you can continue to learn from God's Word throughout the whole week. There's more ahead in our study in the Word, so join us next time. No moment is wasted in God's presence. So we hope you'll tune in again for another edition of Sandy Adams Radio.

0: Hollywood.
1: You've heard the expression, a picture is worth a thousand words. Well, we all know it's true. One picture can sometimes tell a story better than words ever could. As we make our way through the Bible, we see that God's word models that too. When he wants to describe his love and care, he tells us he's our shepherd. When we need assurance of his protection, he tells us his name is our rock and our fortress, a place to hide in times of trouble. And scripture includes so many other great pictures. So hop aboard the Bible bus as we prepare to learn that God crafted one of the most beautiful pictures of our relationship with him in a rather surprising model, a building, an exquisitely detailed metaphor of all the ways that he designed our fellowship to be with him. So as you grab your copy of God's Word and turn to Exodus 38, we got time to hear from Dennis, who's traveling through the Bible with us. Let's listen.
2: I love the Bible because it's made a huge difference in my life. My name is Dennis. I live in Tickboost, Missouri. And 7 years ago, I had a massive heart attack. And I couldn't go to work anymore. And I was very depressed. And I listened to and read devotionals. And I read through the Bible once and didn't really get anything out of it. I mean, I just couldn't understand it. And I was to a very low point, kind of, I was home by myself. My wife and she go to work. And I Googled Bible studies, and the Bible came up. And I started listening to the app, and I wasn't real good about it. I would listen here and there, and, you know, and I would never kept up with it. But I got better and started listening more regularly and more regularly. And then I started taking the guy's advice and reading the passage before I listened to the Bible study. And that made a huge difference. And then recently, God put on my heart to actually sit down and take notes as if it was a study, a school. And I've done that through Revelation and through our study here on Genesis so far. And it's made a huge difference. I mean, that's like I've never heard or seen the Bible before ever. It's just opened my eyes to the incredible truth and how much God really loves me and loves the world, and how painful it must be to see people turn away from him. And it breaks my heart to see people who don't want a relationship with God. Anyway, I don't want to keep going. I just want to tell you thank you so much for you guys and what you do. And I love the app, and I just praise God for you and your team. Thank you so much.
1: Well, thanks, Dennis. It was powerful to hear how much God's word means to you. I'll save you a seat as we move along. And what about you? Has God's word met you in a difficult time? What are you doing to get more out of our studies together? And if you've been on the Bible bus for a full trip or two or more, what advice would you pass along to others who are just getting started on their Bible bus journey? You know, we'd love to hear your story. 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In Canada, Box 25325, London, Ontario, N6C, 6B1. Let's pray. Father, thank you for communicating your love for us in so many creative ways. Give us hearts of understanding and eyes to see your grace in our study of your word. In Jesus' very precious name, amen. We're off to Exodus 38 as we go through the Bible with Dr. J. Vernon McGee.
3: Now today, friends, as we come to the 38th chapter of the book of Exodus, we're still in this section where we are looking at the tabernacle. The blueprint was given beginning at chapter 25. For all of the details of the tabernacle. And now Bezalel and his helpers are constructing the tabernacle. In fact, I take it that the tabernacle has been constructed, but just hasn't been set in order, as it will be. And chapter 38 pays particular attention to the outer court. I would say that everything that's in chapter 38 relates to the outer court. And friends, this is very important for us to see. Now, the tabernacle proper was 30 cubits by 10 cubits. Now, we have paid attention to that. We've gone into the details of that. And I hope you have before you right now in our notes, we have an entire page given to the chart of the tabernacle. I'm looking at that right now. I hope you are. And if you are, it'll make this more meaningful to you. Now, the main tabernacle, or the main part of it, was 30 by 10 by 10 cubits. It was made of boards that were acacia wood overlaid with gold on all sides and joined together by bars and held upright by the fact that they were put down in sockets. And they were carried on the wilderness march. And then the minute that the children of Israel would come into camp, the pillar of cloud would stop. Then they would come up and under it. And the tabernacle that had been carried all through the camp, we're going to see that in the book of Numbers, that three tribes would move out and then part of the tabernacle, and the ark would always lead on the wilderness march. So the ark would come in, and it was put down the sand of the desert, and then all around it, the tabernacle would be put up. And then you'd have in this particular section, you'd have these golden bars that would be put down along the side. They were held together by the rings and the boards, and that bound the tabernacle together. Then over it, there would be put these four robes, actually, or four coverings. You have the first covering, which would be the linen, then the goat skins dyed red, the ram's skin, and then the badger's or seal skin on the outside, that was to protect it. The beauty of the tabernacle had to be seen from within. And everything within speaks of worship and, of course, praise, adoration of God, blessing to the individual. Now in this outer court, which was 100 cubits by 50 cubits, there were these two articles of furniture that were out there, the brazen altar and laver. Now, here is where the sin question had to be settled. The sinner would come here to the gate, and when he would stand there as a sinner, the priest would bring him in. He'd put his right hand upon the head of the victim, whether it was a lamb or a goat or whether it was another animal like an ox. Then the animal was slain. Then the priest would offer it on the altar. That is as far as the individual went. From then on, he went in the person of his priest. And the priest had to stop and wash at the laver. So that when he entered in to the holy place, and he entered in by the door of the tabernacle, into the holy place, and in that were three articles of furniture, the table of showbread, the golden lampstand, and the altar of incense. All of those, as we've seen, speak of worship. Now, he didn't dare go beyond that because there was the veil, and beyond the veil was the ark and the mercy seat. And only the great high priest went there, and he went there for the nation. Now, I think today we're going to see something especially significant and especially meaningful, actually, for us today. Now, will you notice, first of all, the altar of burnt offering is brought to our attention. I begin reading now at verse 1. And he made the altar of burnt offering of chittim wood. 5 cubits was the length thereof, 5 cubits the breadth thereof. It was 4 square, and 3 cubits the height thereof. Now the height of it equaled, of course, the ark or the mercy seat on the inside. Here was where the victim was offered, and that was the judgment of the sin of the individual that came, or in many cases, it was the nation that was in view. And when it was the nation, it was the morning and evening sacrifice and was a burnt offering. But on here was all of the offerings that were made in Israel. When this altar was constructed, no other altar could be made. It would be absolutely blasphemy to build any other altar anywhere else. This is the approach to God. Only by the cross, you see. Now it's 5 cubits by 5 cubits. It's the largest article of furniture, as you can see. Actually, 7.5 feet long, 7.5 feet wide, and 3 cubits, which would mean 4.5 feet high. All the other articles could have been apparently put on the inside of it. And it was the prominent place, because here is where the sin question must be settled. There'd be no such thing as worship, and no such thing as blessing until they came by this altar here. Now the horns speak of strength, the ability of Christ to save. And now we have instructions here concerning the details that have to do with the altar. There had to be certain pots and pans and staves and rings and all that sort of thing. And I think there's meaning in every detail, as we've said. Now you have in verse 8, and he made the laver of brass and the foot of it of brass. Now there was a place beneath for the washing of the feet, and the place above was for the washing of the hands. And it was made of the looking glasses of the women assembling, which assembled at the door of the tabernacle of the congregation. Now those mirrors were made of brass. In that day, mirrors were high polished brass. And women hadn't changed. They carried mirrors in that day, and I guess they were much heavier than some of the pocketbooks that some of the women carry today. But in that day, they had that which was heavy, you see. But the women brought their mirrors, and the brazen laver was made out of those mirrors. The mirror represents the Word of God. It's the Word of God that shows the believer that he needs cleansing, and the laver's there for the cleansing. You have the same thing in your bathroom. You have a mirror, and beneath the mirror, you have a wash basin. Now, the mirror doesn't wash it off. The law today won't save you. You can rub up against it all you want to. But there is a fountain filled with blood drawn from Emmanuel's veins, and sinners plunge beneath that flood, lose all their guilty stains. Now, these are the two articles of furniture that are in the outer court. Now, he's going to talk about that outer court. He hasn't talked about it much before. Verse 9, and he made the court on the south side southward. The hangings of the court were of fine twine linen, 100 cubits. Their pillars were 20, and their brazen sockets 20. The hooks of the pillars and their fillets were of silver. And for the north side of the hangings, and it was the same thing on the north side, and it would be 50 on the two ends of the outer court, of this fence that's around. Now that fine twine, byssus linen, you see, again speaks of the humanity of Christ. And that separated, actually, man from God. I was greatly distressed to have handed to me an article concerning a message that a president of a so-called conservative seminary gave at one of these knife and fork clubs. I'd spoken at that club years ago. Well, the reporter, as he took the message down, said that this preacher made this statement that what we needed to do was to follow the teachings of Jesus. Even if you denied the deity of Christ, if you just followed the teachings of Jesus, you'd bring peace into the world. Well, that's not true. There's no peace for man apart from the shed blood of Christ, friends. You see, that linen fence shut man out from God. The life of Christ doesn't save us. It's the death of Christ that saves us. And when we have preachers that pretend to be conservative giving a message like that, no wonder there's so much confusion in the world today. But anywhere you turn in God's Word, even to the tabernacle at the very beginning, when God is teaching man by picture, all of these things happen to them for examples unto us. If you can just read an ABC book and look at pictures like a baby, you can understand that the life of Christ and the teachings of Christ cannot save you. To begin with, you couldn't measure up to his life nor his teachings at all. And it's perfect nonsense to whine out that type of thing today. It's been ground out now by modernism for years that's got us in the difficulty we're in this country today. And it's time somebody is putting it right on the line and telling it like it is. The teachings of Christ won't save you, friends. It was the death of Christ upon the cross. And this white linen fence shut out man from God and God from man. He'll have to be approached some other way. And that's the reason that brazen altar is there. Now, this fence, to take a look at it, there were sockets here, not of silver. The sockets were of silver at the tabernacle proper, but here brass. And brass, as we've seen, is the metal of judgment. That picture of the glorified Christ, his feet was like burnished brass. I tell you, my friend, the sin question has to be judged. You can't go into God's presence today any more than you could take a criminal out of death row and turn him loose in society and present to him a house and a lot and $50,000 to begin life. God doesn't do that sort of thing. And men better not do that sort of thing. The sin question must be settled. A man must recognize that he is a sinner and come into God's presence on that, so that the outer course rested upon brass. But at the top, there was these capitals that were on top of the posts as they were around. They were made of silver. And you know, silver is the metal of redemption. We'll see that again in this chapter. It's very important for us to see that, by the way. Now, we find, therefore, that in the outer court, even in this fence that was around it, that shut man out, but that God had made a way. And it was that he had judged sin and provided a redemption for man that he might be clothed in the righteousness of Christ. What a picture. Well, you could stand there and look at the tabernacle and get the gospel, my friend. It's there for us. Now, I'm not going to read the rest of the details of the court, because to me, if you're just going to read them, all you've got is a blueprint, and it gets pretty boring. Now, it may not get boring to you, but it does to me. So I'm going to drop down now to verse 18, because now there is an entrance. You don't climb over the fence. You have to come in through the gate, through the door, into the sheepfold. And here's the gate and the door. Now, verse 18, and the hanging for the gate of the court was needlework of blue and purple and scarlet. All of these speak of the person of Christ. Blue, he came from heaven, his deity. And the scarlet speaks of his humanity, the blood he shed. And blue and scarlet combined give you the purple. And purple is royalty. He was born king of the Jews. Now will you notice, and 20 cubits was the length, and the height of the bread was 5 cubits. That was as high as the fence was on the outside. That'd be 7.5 feet. That'd be pretty hard even for a basketball player to look over into the inside. You see, it shut man out altogether. Now you find this is the entrance. It's a wide entrance. Anyone can come. It's wide enough for any sinner to come in, but this is the way that he'll have to come. This is the entrance. No other entrance anywhere. That's so important to see. You actually have 3 entrances into the Holy of Holies, and you have only one that can bring us into the presence of God, and that's Christ. And you remember he said, I am the way. The way here is the gate. He says, I am the truth. The truth is the way into the place of worship. And you remember the Lord Jesus said, if you're going to worship God, you'll have to worship him in spirit and truth. I have news for you, and I don't mean to be harsh, but it is harsh. You don't worship God going to a liberal church, friend. You got to worship him in truth. You can't deny the deity of Christ. You can't deny he died for your sins and worship him. You insult him. You don't worship, you insult him. And actually, it'd be best if a lot of folk would not even go to church. That is, to certain churches, their own condition is not good, and certainly the church there is insulting the Lord Jesus. You have to worship him in truth, and therefore, that is the thing he said. I'm the way, the truth, and the life. Now, that veil speaks of the life he gave up on the cross, and the veil was rent in twain, and he brings you right into the presence of God. He's the way, the truth, and the life. No man cometh to the Father but by me. You don't rush into God's presence, friend. Where did you get the idea you could come?

0: that you had to be a redeemed, which means you had to be a born again one. Now, he made a provision. Did you know the nation was a chosen nation, but each individual had to be redeemed? Now, will you notice this? I'll have to drop down now to verse 25. And the silver of them that were numbered of the congregation was 100 talents and 1,703.15 shekels after the shekel of the sanctuary. A bekah for every man, that is half a shekel. Now, these are measurements that, even if we knew what they mean, and I could tell you what they mean, but it would be meaningless because that's not the thing that's important for us today. There's a spiritual message for us, because I don't expect any of you to bring any silver to be accepted, because we've been redeemed by the precious blood of Christ, which is more precious than silver and gold. So don't be bringing silver and gold. You can't buy your way in. But silver was the metal of redemption, and every Israelite had to be redeemed to be acceptable. Now, let's understand that very thoroughly, because you hear the argument. Many people come and say, well, you mean that every Jew, because he's a member of the chosen nation, was saved in that day? No, my, only a remnant. All the way through, it was a remnant. It's a remnant today of those people. And frankly, it's a remnant of the Gentiles today. And I want to say this. A very small percentage of church members are saved. Very small percentage. A very wealthy man in Tulsa, Oklahoma, an oil man, he said to me, we're playing golf. He said, you know, my wife and I used to go, and they mentioned a certain church. And he says, we went there and sat down with the rest of the hypocrites. None of us, he said, were born again. We just put up a front. And even before Sunday night, when the sun went down, we were all drunk. May I say to you, your church members today, that doesn't mean very much. In these days in which we're living, you have to be redeemed. And these people had to be redeemed. Now notice, I'll have to drop down here. A bekah for every man that's half a shekel, after the shekel of the sanctuary, for them to be numbered. And verse 27, and 100 talents of silver were cast, the sockets of the sanctuary and the sockets of the veil, 100 sockets of the 100 talents, a talent for a socket. In other words, the redemption money is what made these sockets. That is, this was where the tabernacle proper was placed. It rested upon silver and rested upon redemption. Now, you and I today, and every individual, will have to personally accept the redemption that's in Christ. You have to pay the redemption price. Now, what is that redemption price? Well, it's without silver and gold. Oh, everyone that thirsty. The only condition is today, are you thirsty? Would you like to have a drink of the water of life? It's free, friends. Salvation is free, but it's not cheap. It costs God everything. He gave his son to die and to pay the price, and you're redeemed today by blood. These people had to accept a redemption, the individual, before actually he was redeemed. And many did not, of course. Here in the wilderness, they had to accept it. It was forced upon them. But when they got in the land, if they wanted to be numbered, they had to pay a redemption price. Thank God it's already been paid for us. And it's without money and without price today. It's just to be thirsty. Do you want to be saved? Do you recognize you have a need, that you're a sinner? Then come. The money's been paid. And that money was the blood of Christ. And it enables you to come to God and to be accepted through Christ. What a picture we have here in the outer court. We'll finish the book of Exodus next time. And then we're going to move on to the Gospel of Mark in the New Testament. May God richly bless each one of you, my beloved.
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3: I don't go around trying to, and I said this earlier, to beat people over the head with the Bible. But we are to share the love of Christ lovingly, truthfully, and winsomely. Yeah. Our job is to tell it. The receiver's job is to receive it and believe it. One plants a seed, another waters, but God gives the increase.
4: That is right from the heart of James Brown, the host of the NFL Today on CBS. And we'll have the continuation of a conversation with him today on Focus on the Family with Jim Daly. Thanks for joining us. I'm John Fuller.
2: You know, John, even in that clip, you can hear James's dedication to wordsmithing. He's very deliberate with the words he chooses and delivers them in such a great way. And he does that with sports, but more importantly, he does that with his faith in Christ. And it was wonderful hearing about JB's family last time and his love of scripture. The time went by so quickly, you know you're having a good time when that happens. We have more to share today about his pursuit of a basketball career. That was his passion, not football. But more importantly, his pursuit of a committed relationship with the Lord. He is a theologian, which is amazing. I really enjoyed my time with him in Washington, D.C. We taped that remotely at a good friend's home there in Georgetown. And we're going to be featuring that conversation in our Sports and Faith audio collection as well. I've talked to a number of athletes and sports media icons through the years, and you can hear their stories. It's all free. We just want you to hear their testimony in Christ. And there are some big names in there.
4: There are. Scott Hamilton, Bernard Langer, Kirk Cousins, Daryl Waltrip, Daryl Strawberry. 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Let's go ahead and jump back into the conversation now with James Brown on today's episode of Focus on the Family with Jim Daly.
2: Let me roll us back a little bit to sports, and that's your world. I mean, it's not who you are, it's what you do, but it's what you've done for a long time. You were a big-time basketball player, high school champ and all those things. And I just want to talk about FCA, Fellowship of Christian Athletes, is how I came to Christ. And, you know, I had a wonderful football coach who took an interest in me without my mom and dad, as an orphan kid at that point in high school, living with my brother. But he just loved on me. And I will always have a place in my heart for football coaches because there's so many good men that are trying to help these young boys become men. And Paul Morrow did that for me. That was your experience too. And that's, in my opinion, what makes sports so good spiritually for these men and women, boys and girls.
3: The impact of a coach on an athlete's life in its fulsome sense is undeniable. Many times you'll hear people, when you ask questions about their background, they will often reference clearly the influence of their parents, positive or negative, a pastor, a coach is almost without fail going to be mentioned if they were involved in sports, even if it was recreationally. My mother and father set the example. My father with his deathbed conversion, most importantly, and how he provided for his family, as you said, working two and three jobs routinely. My mother wanting to be the excellent homemaker that she was, and she was, but leading the path. And when, I don't know whether, who was it Jacob who wrestled with the angel?
2: Yeah.
3: My mother.
2: Israel.
3: I don't know whether it was my mother doing the wrestling or the angel was wrestling with my mom, but when she became saved, we had no choice.
2: Yeah.
3: And we're glad of it because she led us through that process. But my high school coach, he had to carry on what my mother and father had set as foundational imprints in our lives. And my high school coach, Morgan Wooten, one of the finest coaches, as Red Auerbach of basketball fame, John Wooden of college basketball fame, Dean Smith, God bless him. They said he was the finest coach on any level. And here is what the foundation is. It's a long story. We'll talk about it later. But the synopsis is this. He told us, number one was God, Number two was family. Number three was school. Number four was basketball.
5: What?
3: Fourth, Jim Daly. We never, ever heard him utter a profanity.
5: Mm.
3: He went into the Naismith Basketball Hall of Fame as the first coach to be inducted who only did his work at the high school level.
5: Wow.
3: He was the winningest high school basketball coach in the country. Number two, he then went into the Naismith Foundation Hall of Fame as the greatest high school coach of the 20th century.
5: Yeah.
3: And he never, ever uttered a profanity. He always focused, and he walked the word of God without beating us over the head. He was the one who walked the talk. But I'll close it with this. So I went to Harvard, and here I've got over 150 athletic scholarships to go to these great schools. My parents certainly could have afforded it, but they always said, get the best education. That's the foundation stone for success in life. So I said I wanted to go to Harvard, not realizing they were going to have to pay on their meager income and take out loans for me to go to Harvard. But that's what they said, and they made it happen. And I am forever thankful for that.
5: You know, last year we do survey work every year for the listeners, and thankfully we have millions of people that listen to Focus on the Family, and you know, like watch CBS NFL, right? Okay. I think you have a few more, but
3: I'm not sure. But whatever few I want to do, be impactful.
5: But the point of this is, when we do the survey work, last year 179,000 people said Focus was the organization that helped lead me to the Lord. So I think in the last few minutes here, JB, as we talk about it, I love your sympathy that we're only human. You've said that a couple times, that we're sinners saved by grace. Sometimes we lose that, especially in the Christian community. And we put a lot of expectations on our children because, you know, we're probably 35, 40. We've been walking with the Lord for 10, 15, 20 years. And then we expect our children to be right there with us, but they've got to walk their journey as well. And I think in that regard, when you look at even your story about your daughter and, you know, tough decisions that were being made then, speak to that parenting situation, because I think there are going to be people hearing you and watching you now that it will help them, A, to consider Christ as their Savior, and B, to make wise decisions then, so that you're 30, 40 years from that point, you can rest, that your soul is at peace because right things were decided. Speak to your daughter's situation.
3: Oh, well, in terms of my daughter's situation, who, you know, I had out of wedlock, and I remember a gentleman at the University of Michigan who was an associate athletic director who made such a distinct and lifelong impact on all of the great athletes who were there, including Tom Brady, Desmond Howard, et cetera, et cetera. A believer who had a definitive impact on all of those athletes, helping to prepare them for the game of life. And I'm not sure how much he may have been impacting him with the word, but I know when I thought about my daughter and when I think about my daughter, and again, I had her out of wedlock with my high school sweetheart, who I thought I was going to marry, was not saved. And certainly, in my mind, I would not have objected because I didn't know Christ if she said that she wasn't going to have a child if we weren't going to get married. And I went back and asked her not too long ago, why did you not have an abortion? And she simply said, and does it get any clearer and more impactful than this? Her words, not mine. I did not want to kill my child. I had no other questions from there. And while I am humbled to have been asked to speak on a number of different platforms and to preach the word of God, which I love, our friend Greg Oliver had extended invitations where people who run pregnancy centers were asking if I would come and talk to the women who were there, trying to encourage them to keep the baby. I understand this is a political hot potato, that many people stay away from this. The truth of the matter is, based on what my ex said and how she viewed it, and the beautiful 43-year-old daughter that I have now, who's married to a wonderful Christian man, with four beautiful Christian kids who are all in Christian schools, I know that I know. And with respect to those invitations, while I can certainly give a male's perspective, I asked my daughter to go with me.
5: Oh, that's great.
3: And one of the reasons was because of a father-daughter show that we did on television, where the host asked me if I would bring my daughter, knowing that she was a child out of wedlock, who I supported 1,000%, have and always will, even being married, though my role is a secondary one, because when two get married, in the Bible, they become one. So I play an augmenting role and love what I'm doing with my grandkids. But I asked her to come on this TV show with me, and this was live. And the host asked her, and I wasn't prepared for this myself. I was trying to prepare my daughter. He asked her, what was it like growing up in a family where your father wasn't there, knowing that you were had out of wedlock? Kind of looked to see what she was going to say. And she simply said, my father has always loved my mother. He never spoke one ill word. He supported me and her to the nth degree until I got married. And I have nothing but love for my father and how he honored and loved and loves my mother.
5: That's beautiful. So,
3: Jim Daly, you know me well enough to know, I don't go around trying to, and I said this earlier, to beat people over the head with the Bible. But we are to share the love of Christ lovingly, truthfully, and winsomely.
5: Yeah.
3: If I understand the word correctly, and I know you do, so please correct me, where it says, our job is to tell it. The receiver's job is to receive it and believe it. One plants a seed, another waters, but God gives the increase. So for me, with my grandkids, where it says a good man provides for his children's children, I still add that responsibility until the day that the good Lord calls me home. And I hope that people, I respect whatever decision other people want to make. That's their life decision to make. So please just respect where I'm coming from. I don't go around castigating anybody, beating them over the head, bringing doom and gloom on them. I simply present the truth. And it's a choice that all of us have to make. Deuteronomy 30 and 19 is pretty clear with that. For God is what? Speaking through Moses? When he says, I present before you this day, I call heaven and earth to record or record this day your choice. I present to you life or death, blessings and cursings. And he gives us the answer to the test when he says, choose life.
5: Right.
3: It's a choice that we make.
5: Right.
3: God doesn't condemn. We condemn ourselves. And I pray that people will just receive the wonderful loving intent that is being shared. But it's all of us who has a choice to make. Does that make sense, Jim?
5: Oh, yeah. And I think, you know, what it demonstrates is the idea. And what we should be full of as Christians is the attitude that we were forgiven much. That we know we're forgiven much, that we're not perfect people, and Christ died for our sins. So why would you hold somebody else to a different standard, including your child? Some of the best stories, JB, I've heard at Focus are in this area, where Christian families, you know, going to church on Sunday, their 17-year-old daughter gets pregnant, and now it's a catastrophe, and they've got to deal with it. But I think when it comes to life, and I know you share this, God doesn't make mistakes. Your daughter is not a mistake. Think of her life and the grandkids. And somehow God shapes all of that into good. Like Romans 8:28 says, all things work for good. Are you serious? But in that moment, the dads are furious. The moms are bewildered. What do we do? And it's not what we're aiming for. Of course not. We want what's best. But man, God will take your mess and make it better. Make it his mess. And that's what we want. JB, before we get away, I do want to hear that story of how you came to Christ, because we didn't capture that yet. What was it? You know, obviously you had your daughter out of wedlock, you mentioned. How long after did you come to Christ? What started you in a faith trajectory?
3: In as succinct a fashion as I can, after being cut by the Atlanta Hawks, and I did get a chance the following year when Red Auerbach, God bless him, asked me to come to trial for the Boston Celtics, and I was again the last person cut. So I knew that I was going to go and pursue a career, although he, Red Auerbach, wanted me to go overseas to polish my game a little bit and come back and play in the NBA. I said, no, you know, my parents worked hard for me to take advantage of this opportunity. Let's go start in a game of life. But while I was home sulking the first year after being cut by the Atlanta Hawks, hiding in the house for 2 weeks away from my friends who were like, JB didn't make it in the NBA, you're kidding me. But examining, as I shared with you, the reasons why, and when I examined my own heart and realized what I didn't do in the life mantra, work ethic that I have, whereas in corporate America, they give you principles, if you will, to follow to be successful in corporate America. For me, they have to have a foundation in Scripture. And in Scripture, when I examine myself, 2 Corinthians 13:5 says, to examine yourself, to make certain you're walking in the faith. I wasn't there at that point, clearly, when I was asking Jesus into my life. I'm tooling in my little Corvette, coming home late one night after the nightclub. A lifestyle for those several months of going to the nightclub and realizing that was not the answer. And it's late at night, and I simply asked the Lord. I said, I know of you, but I don't know you. If you will reveal yourself to me, I will serve you.
5: Great prayer.
3: But check this out. The very next week, I get an invitation from some of my buddies, ex-athletes, to go to yet another house party, a pajama party.
5: Yeah.
3: I'm 24 years of age. A pajama party.
5: Right.
3: But I go, and the moment I walk through the door, I realize clearly I don't belong here.
5: Conviction.
3: And when I was heading home after the pajama party, boy, you, hey, it is who I am. You pull these things out of me, so I'm blaming you for it, okay? Getting emotional about it, but it's it speaks to the depth of that question to the Lord. Because on my way home, I said, I am so sorry. I feel like I've committed high treason. Just last week, asking you to reveal yourself to me. And what do? I go to a pajama party. It certainly is an honoring of you. And that began effectively a 12-year search with my mother leading the five of us through the church route to finally be settled into a good word teaching church, headed by an ex-Tuskegee Airman by the name of Bishop Clarence Givens, who taught the word of God. I went to many a sermon where it was emotional, got me shouting, but after I left out of church, if somebody asked me what was the sermon about, I couldn't tell you. I just say it was emotional, it was good. Bishop Givens taught the word of God. And everyone who was up under his tutelage for the years that he was ministering has the same testimony to make. And that's where I came to a saving knowledge of Jesus Christ and gave my life to Christ, committed myself to the walk with him, trained up under Bishop Givens, became a director, co-director with my wife, Dorothy, of the youth ministry. My wife, Dorothy, is another whole story. That's a whole story there. Who grasped the word quicker, more deeply and committed than me. And your boy is now a well-trained husband.
5: Yeah.
3: Okay. That's good. But that led me down a path that I'm on and have continued on since. Does that make sense?
5: Totally beautiful. Yeah. And what I love is, you know, I people can complicate their spiritual journey, their faith in Christ, but the way you describe that pajama party, it was like the Holy Spirit was already present in your heart. It was happening, right? And that was that conviction that you had. Because you could have done that a month before. You could have gone to the party and been driving home in your vet and not think twice. Maybe a little pain, but, you know, okay, I'll try to do less of that or something.
3: But to stop
5: but that conviction
3: and listen
5: yes.
3: to the inner speaking that is there in every one of us. And when yeah. we talk about this, look, I can give a great, I think, presentation on hopefully following the model of what apologetics is all about, to try to answer questions for people. Mm-hmm. And there are those who are way smarter than me that can talk me under the table. But I'm not trying to convince you using an academic argument. This is a deeply spiritual come to Jesus moment where you have to answer in your own inner heart. Is this correct? Is this true?

0: death. Our spirit and souls will live on eternally. The physical body may die, but as the word describes, those of us who are believers will be reunited with the spirit and soul. But eternality is either in heaven with the Lord, or as the Bible describes death, it is eternity without Jesus Christ. Yeah. It is simple as that. And people may call it hogwash, but I would certainly say do some deep, deep studying and being honest with yourself, because the decision is an eternal one. And so many people have cutely but painfully described it this way. If you think about it, the choice is either eternity in heaven with Jesus or in smoking with the person or the spirit you don't want to be with.
1: Perhaps just with no presence of God's character. Somebody described that will probably be hell, that there's no love, no kindness, no good, just no presence of God in that
0: eternally,
1: just torment. JB, this has been so good. Thank you for the time. Thank you for being with us. Thank you for the perspective that you brought. I love it. This is all about the Lord. I wasn't sure how we would aim this. I think the Lord knew, and he used it and will use it according to his purposes. So thank you again. Thank you for your witness, for your example. You're flying in some high air there on television through the football season, and it's just awesome to see how God is using you, and I'm sure using you in all kinds of friendships to talk with people about him. So thanks.
0: Can I say thank you to you?
1: Oh, yeah.
0: And the patience, for this has been a long time coming.
1: It has.
0: And
1: I've been looking forward to it.
0: I don't envy the material that Scott's got to trim down.
1: That's for sure.
2: Well, what a great conversation and a powerful reminder from James Brown on today's episode of Focus on the Family with Jim Daly.
1: He just oozes with love for the Lord and his love for others, and I so appreciate his heart. He's one of those guys you could spend more time just sitting down talking to, because he's got great stories, and his heart for God is so right there on his shirt sleeve. He's reminded us that a life of influence is not measured simply by success, visibility, achievement, but by faithfulness to Christ. He emulates that so straightforwardly. He's challenged us to model the gospel in our homes, in our work, and in the everyday conversations that God gives us. If you'd like to learn more about a relationship with Jesus Christ, I want to encourage you to read our free online booklet called Coming Home. It tells you how to begin a journey in Jesus Christ by accepting him as your personal Lord and Savior. That's what we've done. We're a Christian ministry. I don't know how many people over the 2,000 years of history have made that commitment to Christ, but it's definitely probably in the billions. And you think about that, what do they know that maybe you have not investigated? And we want you to do that investigation. It's the question that people ignore that's probably the most important question in this life. Also, if you enjoyed this conversation, be sure to check out our free Sports and Faith audio collection with other inspiring interviews from sports icons.
2: Yeah, we've talked to some great ones, Jim, and that includes legendary pitcher John Smoltz and world-class golfer Bernhard Langer.
3: To make a long story short, about 3 months later, after going to more Bible studies, started reading the Bible, it was very clear to me that I had to be born again, and that I was never good enough on my own to earn my way to heaven, but Jesus did all that for me. I just had to believe in him. So I got on my knees, prayed the prayer, the acceptance prayer, and that emptiness that I had was gone.
4: I asked our chaplain at the time, I said, you know, I've prayed the prayer, you've told me what it means to be a Christian, how to walk this walk, and I said, but let me ask you a question. I said, what prevents me from living my life the way I want to live it? And then I'll have an age that I'll turn my life over to Christ. Like, what prevents me from getting to my, let's just say it's 38. And he gave me an answer that was real simple. He said, nothing prevents you from getting that in your life with one tiny exception. You may not get to your target date. So why take that chance? And it was just the simplest connection for me to say, I'm going to put all my trust in Jesus, and I'm going to give him all the junk that I'm trying to carry in my backpack, and I'm just going to release it.
1: Well, maybe that's something you've decided. You can wait till you're 38, 48, 58. There's no guarantee you're ever going to get there. So the question is,

0: Why not make that commitment now? If you have an appetite for godly things, but you haven't made a commitment to Christ, I would answer that question pronto. And, you know, you're not going to be giving up anything. You're going to get more in that situation. So, most importantly, eternal life and faith in Christ and a life of peace rather than chaos. You know, I know sports fans will love to hear these great testimonies from these achievers. These are people who have spent their life honing a skill to be paid tens, if not hundreds of millions of dollars to do. Mm-hmm. And you know what? That discipline requires focus and attention. And then when they turn that on their experience with Christ, and like you heard both from John Smoltz and Bernard Langer, that reality that you can't earn it, it's a free gift from these guys who are used to earning it. Wow, that's powerful. So sign up. 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

0: Welcome to The Word for Today, featuring the Bible teaching ministry of Pastor Chuck Smith, founder of the Calvary Chapel Movement. This radio program is a chapter-by-chapter, verse-by-verse study through the entire Bible. And on today's edition of The Word for Today, Pastor Chuck continues his message, The Triunity of God, as we pick up in Genesis chapter 1, verse 27. And now, with today's study, here's Pastor Chuck.
1: The triunity of God is found in the first verse of the Bible. In the beginning, God. The word in Hebrew is Elohim. Elohim is a plural word. In other places in the Old Testament, it is translated gods. El is God in Hebrew, singular. In Hebrew, there is a dual tense, too, and the Hebrew Elah is God in a dual tense. But Elohim is the plural tense for God. And so even the triunity of God is expressed in the first verse, in the beginning, God, Elohim, not El, but Elohim, created the heavens and the earth. And the Spirit of God, the Holy Spirit, moved over the face of the waters. And God said, the moment God spoke, you have the Word of God. And in the beginning was the Word was with God, the Word was God. And the same was in the beginning with God, and all things were made by Him. Now you have God saying, let us make man. In our image, after our likeness, who was God talking to? God, after the counsel of His own will, in the triunity of the Godhead, which we, in our feeble, finite minds, cannot comprehend. But in that trinity of His nature, said, let us make man after our image. And thus He made man after His image, a trinity of nature. So God is a superior trinity. Man made in the image of God is an inferior trinity. The superior trinity being Father, Son, and Holy Spirit. The inferior trinity of man being body, soul, and spirit. After His likeness, the chief governing characteristic of God is His self-determination, His will, His ability to choose and to determine His own destiny or His own mind. Man being created in the image of God was created a self-determinate being. Being created after the image of God, God created me with the capacity to choose. I have the power of self-determination. I can choose what I want. I have that power, that capacity. I'm made in the image of God, who is a self-determinate being. Now, if God created me with a capacity of choice, it would be totally meaningless unless He gave me a choice. What value would it be for me to have the capacity to choose if there was nothing to choose? Not only giving me the capacity of choice, He also respects the choice that I make. Again, what value would it be for God to give me the freedom of choice, but then not respect the choice? I say, well, I want to do this. He's like, thump, you can't do that. Then that isn't free choice. He does not respect my choice, and thus it isn't really the freedom of choice. So having given me the capacity of choice, making me in His image, He has to then offer me an alternative, give me a choice to make, but then He has to respect that choice that I have made. Part of the intricacy of self-determination, that image of God in which man was created. That is why when God created man and he created the garden for man to dwell in, that he put in that garden a tree of knowledge of good and evil and said to man, don't eat that. Therein is the choice that man was given, because having been created with the capacity of choice, it is no value unless there is something to choose. But again, in honoring and respecting my choice, if I choose that I don't want to know God, I don't want to serve God, I don't want to love God, then it would be manifestly wrong for him to force me to go to heaven. For I would have to love him and have to be with him and have to serve him. I don't want God in my life. I don't want God around me. I don't want God to leave me alone. All right? If he then doesn't leave me alone, he's not respecting my choice. What value is it for me to have a choice if he doesn't respect it? It is an awesome thing to realize that God does respect my choice. Now, he does seek to influence my choice because he loves me and he knows what is best for me. And knowing me and loving me and knowing what is best, he seeks to influence my choice and to direct my choice. But I always have the right to say, bug off, God, I don't want to follow you. And he will not force his choice upon me, because that would not be free choice. The chief emotional attribute of God is love. God making me in his image has made me with this beautiful capacity to love. I am capable of loving, of giving and receiving love. And to know the meaningfulness of giving and receiving love. Because I'm created in the image of God, and that's his chief emotional characteristic, is to love. Now God is honored when I follow him and I love as he loves. But I don't have to. Again, I have the choice, and I can choose to hate if I want. But I have the capacity to love. So man was made in the image of God and in the likeness of God. Now, that does not necessarily mean a physical likeness of God. What God looks like, none of us know. God constantly refused that man should make any kind of a likeness of him. Thus, as God appeared to man in the Old Testament, there was no form, so that man would not think of God in the terms of a form and try to carve out a form that would represent God. The likeness of God we see in Jesus Christ. The fullness of the Godhead bodily dwells in Christ. Now, when God created our bodies, he created ears so that we could hear, designed them so that they would pick up sound vibrations that would bounce or vibrate the little incus and bones in there and send these vibrations into the brain that my brain would interpret as words and sounds and make it intelligible to me. So I think of my ears when I think of hearing. Now, I know that God can hear, but it doesn't necessarily follow that God has ears. I need ears to hear, but God wouldn't necessarily need ears to hear. I make sounds by the use of the throat and the tongue and the teeth and the roof of the mouth and so forth. I form the sounds by the expelling of air and by the movement of all of these things in coordination so that the sounds come forth in a way that, because we have agreed that particular sounds mean particular things, I'm able to communicate intelligibly to you through sounds that I can form in my mouth. I can speak to you. Now, when God speaks, he doesn't necessarily need a all the vocal apparatus that I have, a voice box, a larynx and a tongue and all of this. I have this little system in my eyes with the vitreous jelly on the backside that is taking these little pictures at the rate of about 18 per second and transmitting the vibrations on into the brain by which my eyes are interpreting the world around me and making it understandable as the vibrations come into my brain, and all of this unscrambling and interpretation as these little flash vibrations are bounced in at 18 per second. And I am able to recognize you and say, oh yeah, there's in the color clothes that you're wearing and the whole thing, your eyes are picking it all up and sending all those messages into the brain. No wonder you get tired at the end of the day. And thus, I know that God can see, but it doesn't follow that God has to have eyes to see. But because I relate seeing to eyes, and when I talk about God seeing, I would say, well, the eyes of the Lord go to and fro throughout the entire earth. But it doesn't necessarily follow that God has eyes, because eyes aren't essential for seeing. So what does God look like? We don't know. He doesn't want you to know, because we'd just be dumb enough to carve out of a little stick God and hang him around our neck and... You know, we begin to think of God as a little piece of wood that's been carved out and is strung around my neck. He is certainly too vast, too infinite, to be confined to a form that could be copied and hung around your neck or worn around your wrist. The infinite God who created this universe and all the life forms within it remains unformed in our own minds. For God is a spirit, and they that worship him must worship him in spirit and in truth, and God is seeking such to worship him. So the very first commandment that God gave was, thou shalt have no other gods before me. And then he said, thou shalt not make unto thyself any graven image or any likeness of God, to bow down and to worship it. He wants to remain totally formless in your mind. To this extent, I really don't care for pictures of Christ, because there is an attempt to define him in a form. And we really don't know what he looked like. And if you're expecting to see him with a shoulder-length hair and a beard, and all, you may not even recognize him. You may be, as Isaiah said, astonished when you see him. The recognizable part of Christ will be the prints of the nails in his hands and the print of the sword in his side. It is possible that he'll be the only handicapped person in heaven. We'll all be in our new bodies, perfected bodies, that will know no handicaps at all, will know no weakness, no pain, no suffering. But he will still be bearing the marks of his cross, and thus may be the only malformed body in heaven. So God making man in his own image and after his own likeness is speaking of that spiritual nature and those capacities of God, self-determination, love, those capacities that he has given to me. And God blessed them. And God said unto them, be fruitful and multiply and replenish the earth and subdue it and have dominion over the fish of the sea and over the fowl of the air and over every living thing that moveth upon the earth. And so God placed the earth under man's control and authority. He made man the master over the earth, that he should be fruitful and multiply and replenish the earth, to subdue it, and to have dominion over the other created beings of God. And God said, behold, I have given you every herb-yielding seed which is upon the earth, and every tree in the which is the fruit of the tree yielding seed. To you it shall be for meat, it's your food. And to every beast of the earth, and to every fowl of the air, and to everything that creepeth upon the earth wherein there is life, I have given every green herb for meat, and it was so. So all of the animals at that point lived off of the grasses and vegetation. There were no carnivorous animals in the beginning. The world was living in harmony with God, and thus in harmony with each other. And God saw everything that he had made, and behold, it was very good. And the evening and the morning were the sixth day. Now the first three verses of chapter 2 belong with chapter 1. Thus were the heavens and the earth finished, and all of the host of them, which would include the angels, for the angels are called the host of heaven. And on the seventh day, God ended his work which he had made, and he rested on the seventh day from all his work which he had made. It doesn't mean that God was now exhausted, but it means that the creative works were completed. He rested just from his creation. He had created everything that was needed at this point, and so that was the end of his creative acts. He ceased his creative acts on the seventh day. All of the things were created or reformed within this six-day period. And so God rested from his creative acts, as it points out here. He rested from his creation, all the work which he had made. And God blessed the seventh day, and he set it apart. The word sanctified actually means to be set apart. Because that in it he had rested from all of his work which God had created and made. Now what did he set the seventh day apart for? He set it apart for man's acknowledging of God. The seventh day was to be the day that we acknowledge God and give unto God, and we do it by resting. A day in which we acknowledge the Creator. It's set apart for the recognition of the Creator, as he has so left such ample evidence of himself in his creation. Now later on, as God calls a nation of people, a separate people to himself, we will find him giving them a law for the seventh day, a covenant between God and Israel forever, that on 6 days they are to do their labor, the seventh day they are to rest. 6 years they are to plant their fields, the seventh year they are to let their fields rest. 6 years they may go into slavery, the seventh year they are set free. And this pattern of six and one will be established by God throughout the history of his people and interwoven into their whole culture. So we find everything is beautiful. The world, the universe has been created. The world has been established now. The environmental conditions have been placed here for man. The trees, the vegetables have been placed here for his food. The atmosphere has been created to sustain his life. The water systems are all there. The animals, and now man, to rule over it. It's done. And God rested on the seventh day from his work of creation. Now as we get into chapter 2, we're going to find a recapitulation that will emphasize the creation of man. Because of this recapitulation, we have now, because man is being emphasized, the name of God, not just being Elohim as it is in chapter 1, but now more personal because we are dealing with more the creation of man, and we're being given details of the creation of man in chapter 2. And thus, because we are now relating God to man, we are coming into that mysterious name of God, Jehovah, Elohim. Jehovah meaning the becoming one, as God relates to man and man's needs, and he becomes to man whatever man may need. Now it has caused some of the critics of the Bible to see Genesis as not the work of one author, but the work of many authors. And chapter 1 was written by the Elohistic, chapter 2 by the Jehovistic, and then you get into the priestly version of it, and so you have the EPJ or the JEP concepts of how many authors of Genesis, and somebody's even thrown in an I somewhere there. And these stupid, foolish, nonsensical arguments, which are of no value and of no profit to anybody. That's why I didn't even give into them. I don't intend to get into them. They are a waste of your time and my time. It isn't who wrote it. It was the Holy Spirit that inspired the writing. And rather than trying to figure out who wrote it, it's better to just find out what it says. And so we'll just go through finding out what it says, and we'll leave the puny little intellects to all of their discussions and arguments that are without profit or value to us. What's important for us to know is, what did God say? Not how did he say it or through whom did he say it, but what did he say? For all scripture was given by inspiration of God. So the Holy Spirit basically is the author of all the scripture, and who he was inspiring is of no import to us.
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1: May the Lord bless you and watch over you this week. 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In Jesus' name.
0: 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Join us again next time as Pastor Chuck continues his verse-by-verse study through the Bible. That's right here on the next edition of The Word for Today.

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1: Today, Pastor Greg Laurie brings some good biblical counsel about what we say and what we choose not to say. 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
0: A true mark of spiritual growth is controlling what you say. This

0: We've all been wounded by something someone said to us. And if we're candid, we'd probably all admit we've said some things that may have hurt someone else. Once those careless words leave our mouths, there's just no getting them back. How can we control our tongues? How can we keep that tiger in the cage? Today on A New Beginning, Pastor Greg Laurie takes us to some specific counsel in the book of James. 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
1: So a number of years ago, I was in Virginia, and a friend of mine, Mel Graham, actually, he's a nephew of Billy Graham, has a cabin there. And he invited Kathy and I to stay in his cabin, which seemed like a lot of fun. It was very cold, and there was some snow out there. And he said, now here's the problem with this cabin. There's no central heating. We use a fireplace and a potbelly stove to heat it, so you have to keep the fire going all day and night long. Well, listen, I'm from California, okay? So I said, honestly, I hate to admit this, I don't know how to build a fire. He says, well, you start with kindling. I said, okay, where do you buy that? He says, you don't buy it. You go pick it up off the ground. I said, okay, what does it look like? So he took this California boy out, and we're tromping through the forest, picking up little sticks and different things, you know, kindling, and he showed me how to build a fire, and we built a very nice fire. And then he said, okay, so now when it fills with ash, you scoop it out and you put it in the metal bucket. You keep it on this concrete surface, and when the bucket is filled, you need to give it some time to cool down, then you throw it out, okay? So I said, okay, got it. So the next night, it was getting really cold, and the buckets were full of ash, and I thought, okay, I'll just throw out the old ash, and I put some more logs on the fire, went outside, and I flung this bucket, and it's like everything went into slow motion, because much to my shock, it was filled with burning embers, and they were going into dried leaves, and they went here, there, and literally, immediately, little fires are, poof, poof, poof, poof. Oh no. And so I jumped over the side. I'm literally picking up burning embers with my hands and throwing them up on the gravel driveway, trying to stop a forest fire. I'm yelling out, Kathy, Kathy, help me. And so I literally thought I was going to burn the whole forest down. So all night I kept waking up and looking out the window, hoping to not see a fire. Thankfully, one did not start. But I learned the truth of what James says in James chapter 3, verse 5. The tongue is a small thing and makes grand speeches, but a tiny spark can set a great forest on fire. So let's see what the Bible says about our words in James chapter 3. Starting at verse 1, and I'm reading from the New Living Translation. Dear brothers and sisters, not many of you should become teachers in the church, for we who teach will be judged more strictly. Indeed, we all make mistakes, for if we could control our tongues, we would be perfect and could control also ourselves in every other way. We can make large horses go wherever we want by means of a small bit in its mouth. And a small rudder makes a huge ship turn wherever the pilot chooses to go, even though the winds are strong. In the same way, verse 5, the tongue is a small thing, and it makes grand speeches, but a tiny spark can set a great forest on fire. And among all the parts of the body, the tongue is a flame of fire. It's a world of wickedness corrupting your entire body. It can set your whole life on fire, for it's set on fire by hell itself. People can tame all kinds of animals, birds, reptiles, and fish, but no one can tame the tongue. It's restless and evil and full of deadly poison. Okay, we'll stop there. So what do we learn about the tongue? What do we learn about the words from James? If you're taking notes, here's point number one. What you say reveals who you are. What you say reveals who you are. Verse 2, if you could control your tongues, you would be perfect. And you would control yourself in every other way. The tongue is really a barometer of Christian maturity. Socrates once said to a young student, quote, speak, friend, that I might see you, end quote. And you know, we evaluate a person by what they say. And if your life is really transformed by Jesus Christ, your words will be transformed as well. Now, we may pride ourselves as Christians on the fact that we don't do certain sinful things anymore. And that's a good thing. But at the same time, we can also be responsible for doing other things with our words. We would never think of having someone we don't like assassinated, but we would assassinate their character over Sunday brunch. We would never think of pulling out a knife and stabbing someone, but we would think nothing of taking the blade of slander and stabbing someone in the back. So we need to control what we say. The Bible says that every man be quick to listen, slow to speak, and slow to anger. And so we're told to control this. Number two, we need to control what we say. We need to control what we say. The tongue is like a bit in a horse's mouth. I mean, it's an amazing thing. How many of you ride horses? Raise your hand. Well, it's amazing. You get on the back of this incredible animal, and with your reins and with the bit in the mouth of the horse, he will go where you want him to go. You can actually control a whole team of horses in the same way. We managed to tame all kinds of animals. Verse 7, people have managed to tame animals, birds, reptiles, and fish. No one can tame the tongue. Bringing me to point number 3, our words used right can do so much good. Our words used right can do so much good. Just one statement can set the course of your life. Single word of a judge can condemn or pardon you. Saying I do to a partner for life means marriage. Also saying I won't to the temptation of an extramarital affair can save that marriage from destruction. And most importantly, saying I will to Jesus Christ can change your eternal destiny. Number 4, our words used wrongly can do so much damage. Think about one single man from history, Adolf Hitler, with his demonic rhetoric that he gave to the nation of Germany and effectively started World War II. And not only was his nation destroyed in so many ways by his rhetoric, but also over 6 million Jewish people lost their lives in the Holocaust. And many Christians were put to death at this time as well. One man dedicating his tongue to the devil. But now we take another man. In contrast, Billy Graham, our farm boy in Charlotte, North Carolina, who aspired to be a baseball player one day, but the call of God came to him. And he dedicated his words to God. And the result is millions and millions of people have put their faith in Jesus Christ. So it just reminds us death and life are in the power of the tongue. Who have you dedicated your tongue to?
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1: There's many ways that we can use our words to hurt others. One is through gossip and backbiting. Gossip and backbiting. Proverbs 20 verse 19 says that gossip betrays a confidence, so avoid a man who talks too much. We're also told in Proverbs 26, 22, modern translation, listening to gossip is like eating cheap candy. Do you want junk like that in your belly? That's a great translation. And I don't eat a lot of candy, but when I go to a movie, I like to eat Milk Duds with my popcorn. And, you know, I don't feel good after I eat Milk Duds, but I must have Milk Duds with a popcorn. But, you know, the problem is you can't just eat one. Well, I'll have one more. We'll have two more. I'll have five more. That's gossip. There's something very tantalizing when someone comes up and says, hey, have you heard the latest? I don't even know if this is true, but stop. If your sentence begins like that, do not say what you're about to say. I don't know if this is true, but no, don't continue on. Or I wouldn't tell you this, but I know it won't go any further. And we rationalize the sin of gossip and we'll say, well, I'm telling you this so you'll pray. Shut up. You know why you're telling them that. You know why you're listening to that. And yes, gossip is a sin. Here's another way we can use our words to hurt others. Innuendo. The cousin of gossip is innuendo. That's where you don't say it, but you imply it. Then there's a more subtle misuse of our words through flattery. Flattery. In Proverbs 6:23, the Bible tells us that if we keep his word, he'll keep us from the immoral person and the flattering tongue of the seductress. Listen to this. Gossip is saying behind a person's back what you would never say to their face. Flattery is saying to a person's face what you would never say behind their back. These are us misusing our words. Point number five. If you control your tongues, it's a sign of spiritual maturity. Again, if we would control our tongues, we would be perfect. And the word perfect means full grown. A true mark of spiritual growth is controlling what you say. Heard about a little boy that went over to a pastor's house while the pastor was doing some carpentry, and the little guy's just standing there watching the pastor work away. And finally, the pastor looks over him and says, well, son, are you here to pick up some carpentry tips? And the little guy says, no, I just want to know what a preacher says when he hits his thumb with a hammer. You know, I think a lot of people are watching us. What are you going to say? What are you going to do? You're the follower of Jesus. And one man who seemed to have more trouble with what he said was than any other was Simon Peter. I mean, Peter was the kind of guy, and you know a guy like this or a girl like this, and you might be a person like this, you always speak your mind. By the way, did you know there are inside thoughts and outside thoughts? Some things are better left unsaid, but we just blurt out whatever comes in our mind. We just blurt it out, and that was Peter. One of the best illustrations of this is on the Mount of Transfiguration. Peter, James, and John went with Jesus. They fell asleep, and they woke up to see this side. There on the mountain stands Jesus, surrounded by Moses and Elijah. What a sacred, holy moment. And Peter decides to say a few words. And he stands up and says, it's good we are here. Let's build three tents, one for Jesus, one for Moses, and one for Elijah. And I love the commentary in the gospel that says, Peter said this because he did not know what to say. You ever had a moment like that? You want to say something, you don't know what to say, and you end up saying the lamest thing of all time? There's an old proverb. It's not in the Bible, but it's a pretty good one. It says, better to be silent and be thought a fool than to open your mouth and dispel all doubt. You know, you might be impressed with a certain person. Well, I like this person. And then they talk. I don't like that person. They should have kept their mouth shut. There was another instance with Peter and Jesus at a place called Caesarea Philippi. And Jesus was with the disciples, and he says, who do people say that I am? Peter says, you are the Christ, the Son of the living God. Jesus said, Peter, flesh and blood did not reveal that to you. You didn't think that up on your own, buddy. And you're Peter, and upon this rock I'll build my church. And then Jesus goes on and says, the Son of Man, speaking of himself, is going to be betrayed, it'll be crucified, and it'll rise again on the third day. And Peter, who probably thought he was on some kind of roll because of what he just said, began to rebuke Jesus repeatedly, and the Lord had to turn to him and say, get behind me, Satan, for you're offending me. So in one moment, he speaks a statement given to him from heaven, and a few moments later, he literally gives a statement from hell. That's how the words that we use work if we would just pause before we speak.

0: Good practical counsel today from Pastor Greg Laurie, based in the first chapter of James. Glad you're along here on A New Beginning for our new series called Walk This Way. And Pastor Greg will have a final comment from today's message in just a moment. You know, Pastor Greg, our mission here at Harvest Ministries and A New Beginning is knowing Him and making Him known.
1: Yeah.
0: We're all about showing people how to come to know God, how to come into a relationship with God.
1: That's right.
0: Someone can enter into that kind of relationship today, can't they?
1: They can, and it's so simple. And I think because it's so simple, people think, oh, it can't be that easy. Well, look, Jesus did all the heavy lifting. He carried the cross for you. He died on that cross that He carried. This isn't about what you do. It's about what He's done. But here's what the Bible says. Whoever will call upon the name of the Lord will be saved. You say, well, okay, how do I do that? You do it through prayer. And if you pray this prayer after me, I believe God will hear it and answer it, and Christ will come to live inside of you. So if you want Jesus to come into your life and forgive you of your sin, if you want to know that you'll go to heaven when you die, if you want to fill that big hole in your heart, just pray these words if you would. Lord Jesus, I know that I'm a sinner, but I know that You're the Savior who died on the cross for my sin. I am sorry for my sin, and I turn from it now. And I choose to follow You from this moment forward. Be my Savior and my Lord. Be my God and my friend. Thanks for hearing this prayer and answering this prayer. In Jesus' name I pray. Amen. Listen, if you just prayed that prayer, I want you to know that God has heard you and has answered it. The Bible says, these things we write to you that believe on the name of the Son of God, that you may know that you have eternal life. That you may know. It's yours now. God has given it to you because it's the gift of eternal life through Jesus Christ our Lord. Congratulations and welcome to the family of God.
0: Yeah, that's right. 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Well, we're so glad to have a special guest with us today. He's a well-known author and speaker and apologetics expert. His name is Dr. Frank Turek, and he's the co-author of the book, I Don't Have Enough Faith to Be an Atheist, and it's just been recently revised and expanded. Let me ask you this, Dr. Turek. When your child comes home and says, my teacher said science disproves God, how would you coach a parent through that conversation?
2: Ask a lot of questions. I'd ask, what do you mean by science? Number one, because you have to define what you mean. If they define science as searching for causes inside the universe, then how could science disprove a cause outside the universe?
1: Yeah. Hmm.
2: It couldn't, right? I'd also ask, why does science work? The reason science works is because we live in an orderly universe. Science is a search for causes. When you're doing science, you're trying to figure out what particular cause caused this particular effect. Well, why is there cause and effect? Because this is an orderly universe put together and sustained by a mind. And so there's reliable cause and effect because there's reliable natural laws that do the same thing over and over again. And by the way, those reliable natural laws are fine-tuned. If they were different by just a smidgen, the universe either wouldn't exist or couldn't support life. And this is what science shows us, The very ability to do science presupposes a mind behind the universe, and it also presupposes that we have minds that can detect cause and effect inside the universe. So instead of science disproving God, the argument we make, and I don't have enough faith to be an atheist, is that our very ability to do science presupposes a being like God. If there was no God, first of all, nothing would exist.

0: Thirdly, why does science work at all? And fourthly, why can we even detect reliable cause and effect?
1: Yeah.
0: I mean, if we're just molecular machines, if we're just moist robots, if we just dance to the to our DNA, as atheist Richard Dawkins said, how could we even do science? Because we can't follow the evidence where it leads, because we don't have the free will to do so, if atheism's true.
2: Mm-hmm.
1: So these are just some of the things you'll read in this book, written by Frank Turek along with Norman Geisler. 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
2: 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Well, next time, more insight on how we can keep our faith on fire and keep our tongues under control. But before we go, Pastor Greg has this final comment for us.
1: Now, I've told this to you before, but I want you to think about it. THINK, an acronym, THINK. Before you speak, before you post, before you tweet, before you communicate, run it through this grid right now. T, is it true? What you're about to say, is it true, and are you sure it's true? Number two, will it help? Sometimes something's true, but you don't need to say it. Wow, you look overweight. Is that true? Yes. Is that helpful to the person? I don't think so. Think about how it will affect the person you're saying it to. Is it true? Will it help? Is it inspiring? Is it going to bring someone down, or is it going to lift them up? And is it necessary? Do you need to say this? Could it be better left unsaid? And lastly, K, is it kind? Is it true? Is it helpful? Is it inspiring? Is it necessary? Is it kind? You say, Greg, if I were to apply that principle to what I say, I would basically say nothing. Hallelujah.

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0: And how can we do that?
1: Call prayer meetings, have family prayers about this matter, and let us beseech God to have His will done at this critical hour in history. Let's ask Him to speak and to show us His will in this election.
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1: You're listening to Straight from the Heart, the Bible teaching radio ministry of Calvary Chapel, Philadelphia. Our teacher here on Straight from the Heart is Senior Pastor Joe Foch. We're currently in the New Testament, going verse by verse through the book of Ephesians. On today's broadcast, we'll continue our study beginning in chapter 2. Before we finish, I'll give you some additional information so you can contact us with any questions or comments. But first, open your Bible to Ephesians chapter 2 and let's join Pastor Joe as he continues.
2: Paul wants us to understand how dead we were. Of course, we were alive physically. We could think. We get a PhD. But this whole passage says we are living in a changing environment, and it is relative to eternity. The ages that are going to come, age upon age upon age. And anything we accomplish in this life, even if it's a PhD, it isn't to be compared with the miracle of regeneration. Human beings, I admire somebody who can get a PhD, who can do those things. During the millennium, when I have 1,000 years, I might be able to do it. But some people can do it in a few years. I admire that. But that isn't anything compared to what's happened in our lives. The miracle of the new birth, regeneration, being taken from the cemetery to the throne room. There's nothing that compares to that. Nothing. And that makes evident, that is all evident a second after our last breath. So he says here, we were lost. We were dead. We were dominated by things around us. We couldn't even make the proper choices. Look at verse 4. You know, he says, we were children of wrath, even as others. And this is one of those great changes. But God. But means forget everything I said before this, because this is all the difference in the world. But Satan is powerful. He said, but God. I mean, Satan, not Satan, but God. But you know, you don't understand what kind of sinner I was, but God. He saved you, and the blood of his son is more powerful than the sin you were in. I don't know if anybody can love me that, but God. He loved you with the great love he had, even when you were dead in trespasses and sins, he loved you. You know, there's a thing here that says, okay, now let's change our attention from how dead we were to the one who's given us life. But God, who is rich in mercy, he's rich in power, he's rich in wisdom, he's rich in all kinds of things. It says here, he's rich in mercy. I mean, he's more powerful than we can understand. His wisdom, his ways are above our ways. We can't even understand them. Well, it's the same thing here. He's rich in mercy. We can't even appreciate the measure of mercy that's been extended to us. We have to receive it by faith. We can't quantitatively appreciate it. He's rich in mercy. And then there's a parenthesis as we get on. Let me read it to you the way it goes. It says, but God, who is rich in mercy, parenthesis, for his great love wherein he loved us, even when we were dead in sins, end of parenthesis, hath quickened us together with Christ. So if you just read it without the parentheses, it says, but God, who is rich in mercy, hath quickened us together with Christ. But he breaks, he says, he's rich in mercy, listen, for his great love wherewith he loved us. And we were stinkers, we were in the first three verses, dead, and he loved us. And he says that here, that he loved us even when we were dead, the first three verses, in sins. He's quickened us. He's going to tell us three things he's done now. And each one is attached to a together. He's quickened us together with Christ. Notice that. He has raised us up together. And he's made us sit together in heavenly places. Each one of them has the same prefix. There's three words. And he says, I want you to understand this. God in light of all your lostness and deadness and all of that was able to reach unto your life. The same way Jesus said, Lazarus, come forth. Lazarus didn't lay there and think, let me think about this for a minute. Should I respond or not respond? He was dead. His ears didn't work. His heart wasn't beating. He'd been in there 4 days. He stunketh. His eyeballs had collapsed. His blood had separated into serum and plasma. His organs had dissolved. The back of his body was blue. He had turned to mush. He was dead. And Jesus spoke with authority, and he spoke life, and he said, Lazarus, come forth. And that dead guy got up and came jumping out of there. The same way he spoke life into our lives. But God, we were dead as a doornail, walking around the walking dead, zombie land. But God, who is rich in mercy, with his great love, wherein he loved us even when we were dead in sins, hath quickened us together. First, he's made us alive in Christ. The whole first chapter, we're in Christ. He made us alive. There's no human effort involved in this. He made us alive. In fact, it ends the first statement where it says, made us, he quickened us together with him. In parentheses there, you see it says, by grace you are saved. He attached that right to the fact that Christ quickened us. He made us alive together with him. And then he says, it is by grace you having been saved. The tenses and all of the way it's constructed, it's saying he did this, had nothing to do with you. It stands completed today, and you are in the position right now of having been saved and still saved and always will be saved, and that has happened by grace. And he just throws that in. It's so rich. He did three things. He quickened us together with Christ. Secondly, he's raised us together with him. We are participants in the resurrection. That's together with him. If we died in Christ and he took our place, then we also take place in the resurrection. If the same spirit that raised Christ from the dead dwells in you, that spirit will also quicken or bring back to life your physical body, the Bible says. And then lastly, he says, and we are seated together. Our life is hid in Christ with God, where Christ sits at the right hand of God. We are already, as far as God is concerned, seated in the heavenlies because Christ is there. Our life is in Christ. Christ has given us his life. He's raised us from the dead, and he's seated us already in heavenly places. We don't have anything to do with any of that. Paul says, you have to understand these things that, you know, they're mind-bending. You know, they're wonderful, but they only come to us by his spirit. And this is a guy who knows. This is a guy who murdered the church. Listen, I don't care what you've done today, what you think, you know, I'm sinned so terribly, this can't apply to me. Saul of Tarsus murdered the church, persecuted the church, killed Christians. He says he made Christians at the point of a sword before he killed them or threatening them, made them blaspheme the name of Jesus. This is the man who's writing, who includes himself. Readers and writer are included in this. There isn't anybody here that's out-sinned Saul of Tarsus. No one here. All of this is available for you today. If today you're sitting here and the Holy Spirit, by God's grace, is making any of these things real to you, today is a day that you can give your life to him and your eternity can be changed. And it says here, all of the glory will be his. Because we can live dead. That's the thing that deceives us, that we have to be careful of. Because if you die dead, if you die physically while you're dead spiritually, you're lost forever. You have to be born again while you're still alive physically to survive physical death. There's a bumper sticker that says, born once, die twice. If you're only born once, your physical body, you will die physically and you will die eternally, separated from God in outer darkness. Then it says, born twice, die once. If you're born physically, and Jesus said that which is born of the flesh is flesh, that which is born of the spirit is spirit. Unless a man is born again, he can't see the kingdom of God. Jesus said that. So you have to be born physically, and then sometime in your life, as God works in your life, you have a second birth and you are born spiritually. If you're born twice, you only die once. You'll die physically, you'll never die eternally. This whole thing will get up again. Born once, die twice. Born twice, die once. And that's what he's saying here. He said, in Christ, all of these things have taken place. He has made us alive. He's raised us up together with him. He's made us to sit in heavenly places. Why would he do that? Why would he take dead stinkers like you and I and do all this incredible stuff for us? Verse 7 gives us the reason. That, here's the purpose, here's the why. That in the ages to come, it's a very interesting phrase. It has the idea of ages coming upon ages, coming upon ages. It's just continuance. That in the ages to come, he might show or demonstrate, middle voice, it means for his own purposes, he's going to show the exceeding riches of his grace. And how he's going to show that is in his kindness towards us. And the reason he was able to do that was through Christ Jesus. He's saying that he's taken us from the cemetery and he's called us back to life as he did Lazarus. And he's bestowed upon us life, resurrection, and rewards in heaven forever and ever. The reason, it says, that in the ages to come, for age after age after age, he might show forth to his own glory and so forth, to who he is, might be demonstrated his kindness towards us in Christ Jesus. God has a purpose. This life goes like that. I mean, how many of us are here today saying, man, what happened? I can't believe it. Did you believe I just said that? I've become my dad. I've become my mom. I can't believe I just said that. When I was a kid, oh no, I'm my grandmother. What happened? You know, it goes by that fast. Because this ain't what's really happening. Right on the other side of this in eternity is what's really happening. Forever and forever and forever. And he says, God knows that. That's where he is. That's his perspective. So he reaches into our death, though we're walking, the walking dead. And he calls the inner part of us, the spirit that's dead. We're dead on the inside, we're alive on the outside. And he calls that to life by his own power, by his grace. And when he does that, he binds us together with Christ so that we're made alive with Christ, we're raised with Christ, we're seated with Christ. And he does that unto his own glory, that in eternity he's going to have such as us gathered around him, cleansed, brilliant, rewarded, wearing the righteousness of Christ, wearing crowns, bringing many sons and daughters to glory, that forever it will be to the praise of the glory of his grace. And he says that, look at verse 8, for, as we need to understand, by grace are you saved? That is through faith. And that, not the faith, the salvation is not of yourselves. It is the gift of God. It is not of works, lest any man should boast. So he etches this out. He says, you're saved by grace. He had said that in verse 5, at the end of the 5. By grace you are saved. You stand in this condition of being saved forever. Verse 8 says, for by the grace, there's a definite article, refers back to verse 5. Are you saved? I won't torture you. You know, some people said, well, are we saved by faith? Are we saved by grace? Well, it says that we're saved by grace. I mean, as mine says, through faith, and that, and everybody argues over the scholars. I tell you, you can get a headache here. It probably should be this and this, but it's in the neuter gender, the word faith, this is just for some of you. Very few of you. That or this is neuter. faith is feminine, so it can't refer back to faith. It has to refer back to our salvation. So this is what verse 8 is saying. For by grace, it's completely by grace, you're saved. Grace did it. Through the intermediate agency of faith, God uses that. And that, not the faith, the salvation, you are saved, that's not of yourselves. It is, what is? Salvation, it is the gift of God. Salvation itself, it's a gift. You didn't do it. You didn't save yourself. You didn't wake yourself up from the dead. You didn't do any of it. You were born by the act of God, the supernatural calling. It says in chapter 1, remember, he chose you in Christ before the worlds were formed. He predestinated you to certain things. Here he's saying the same thing. This is of grace. This whole deal is of grace. He's telling the Ephesians that not so they can argue about it. He wants you to be secure. He wants you to be secure. He doesn't want you trying to get saved every day, going forward to another altar call every week, trying to recommit your commitment, reconverse your conversion. He doesn't want you doing that. He doesn't want you groveling, oh God, oh God, oh God, am I really saved? Am I really saved? You're his sons and daughters. I don't want my kids groveling at my feet. I love them. I want them to understand everything I have for them and everything I would do for them, and then I would lay down my life for them. And he's telling us these things because he wants us secure. He wants us to stand. He's saying, hey, kids, you were dead in the cemetery. I gave you life. You had no hope. I did it for you. You're my kids. And I interrupted a process that was hopeless. And I did it because of my mercy and the love I have. I saw you in the cemetery. I saw you in the graveyard. And I loved you with such a great love that I called you out of there and I put you with my own dear son. I gave you life with him. I raised you with him and I set you in heavenly places with him. And you know what? In the ages to come, everybody's going to see the great love and the grace that I have towards my kids. It's going to be demonstrated forever. And he said, understand, I want you to be secure. You didn't do it any more than Lazarus did it. I did it. And it's by grace that you're saved through faith. It's not of yourselves. It's the gift of God. Because I don't want any of you bragging when you get there. And I don't want to live next door to a braggart. Imagine if you had to live, if we got ourselves, if you had to live next to somebody and said, man, you know, I was a stinker, but I didn't stink as much as you did, you know. I mean, I did this and I did that. I don't want to live next door to that guy. Move me way far away from that person. No, in heaven, all of the glory is his. All of the honor is his. All of the praise is his. There's no question. There's a lamb with the marks of slaughter upon him. In the middle of everything, he paid the price. All of the glory is his. For by grace are you saved through faith. We're secure today. It's his work. That's not of yourselves. It is the gift of God. It's not of works. It's unto good works, but it's not of works. Lest any man should boast. We're not going to have any of that there. For we are his workmanship. Only he could do that. Only he could bring us out. We are his canvas. He decided to make us a demonstration of what he can do. We were created from nothing in Christ Jesus unto, not because of, not by, but unto good works. You know, you get saved, our lives change when we get saved. If the Christ who walked among us, who raised the dead, healed the sick, who did not sin, who did good works, if that Christ comes into our heart and lives within us, it only figures that then there should be good works in our lives after we get saved. We don't get saved by doing good works. But after we do get saved, if we're really, look, it's not about Calvary Chapel. It's not about playing church. Do we know the risen Christ? When we say Lord, are we talking into the air or does it mean something? And if he's living in us and living through us, there should be good works in our life because this is the Christ who's living in us. This is the Holy One. This is the Savior. And the remarkable thing is when we mess up, when we make mistakes, he doesn't put a vacancy sign out in front of us and move on. He's committed. He knows the end from the beginning. He sees us justified, sanctified, and glorified. He's the God that calls things that are not as though they were. And he's committed to the good work he's begun in us. He's going to complete it into that day of Christ. And he's there. We're his. We're bought. He doesn't have a mortgage on us. We're paid off. And he's in this wonderful process of conforming us into the image of his son. So he says, we're his workmanship, his poema, created in Christ Jesus unto good works. And he says, those good works God hath before ordained that we should walk in them. Look, you can't beat this program. You know, I think you listen to this, you know, and then you understand. I mean, as you and I, as God's sons and daughters, we hear this, you think, this is incredible. I mean, I've been a Christian for years. I've been a pastor for 40 years. I'm thinking, I'm still getting a hold of this. This is still blowing my mind. I've taught through these verses a number of times, and when I come back to them, I see things I never saw before. There's always a depth I haven't realized. But the unbeliever, you know, Bill Maher, he has no idea what he's saying. Drives me crazy. But you think of unbelievers that mock the Lord, mock Christians, you know. They're blind, it says. They're dead. They don't see. They have no capacity to respond to spiritual stimuli. They're alive outwardly in their physical frame, but they're dead inwardly. Their spirit is dead. They have a consciousness. They're dead spiritually, and because of that, they're dead eternally. When the physical frame dies, they're gone, lost in darkness forever. We were like that, Paul says. Dead in trespasses and sins. We meandered aimlessly according to the things in this world that they laid out for us. This world being controlled by the prince of the power of the air. And he set the whole deal up to appeal to our lust, the lust of the flesh and the lust of the mind. And as we lived that way, he says, we were children, technon, born ones, born unto wrath, even as others. But God saw us like that, loved us, rich in mercy. And the love, it says, is so great, where he loved us because he loved us even when we were dead in our sins. Through his decision and his power, he quickened us together with Christ. He made us alive in his Son. He raised us in his Son. He seated us in heavenlies, in the throne room, in his Son. That, in the ages that are coming, age after age after age, he might show forth, for his own purposes, he might demonstrate the riches of his grace and his love that he has for us. And that salvation, he says, is of grace through faith, not of yourselves. It's a gift of God, because we don't want anybody bragging about it in heaven. All of the angels, all of the saints, they look at one person. When it comes to, when it's glory time, it's all his and nothing to do with us. You and I were on this end, and even now he says there's good works foreordained that we should walk in them, because we're his canvas, we're his poetry to a lost world. He wants to touch a lost world through our witness, through our lives. Can't beat this program. You deserve nothing. You were lost in trespasses and sin. You got saved and didn't deserve it. After you got saved, he's put you in a position where he has good works for you to walk in that you can get rewards for. When you get to heaven, you get rewards for the things he did through your life after he took you out of the cemetery and made you alive. You can't beat this program. It's just, if you're dead, you can't see it. If you're alive, you spend the rest of your life learning to take hold of it and believe it, because it's beyond wonder.
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0: 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This is Ken Ham, often interviewed on radio and TV on the Bible's reliability. Sapphires and rubies are among Earth's most valuable gems. They're both varieties of the same mineral corundum, which is made from aluminum and oxygen. After diamonds, corundum is the hardest mineral. Now, during the global flood, continental plates rapidly crashed into one another. The intense pressure and heat transformed flood deposits into super hard rocks with gems. Magma rising from the mantle picked up these gems, bringing them to the surface. Others were brought up by crashing plates. We only have sapphires and rubies because of the processes of the flood of Noah's day.
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1: 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I am that James Dobson, and I'm so pleased that you've joined us today.
2: When someone you love begins pulling away, everything inside you may want to chase after them. Fear takes over, emotions intensify, and suddenly, saving the relationship can feel like the only thing that matters. Well, on the last edition of Dr. James Dobson's Family Talk, we heard Dr. Dobson explain why respect and dignity are essential ingredients in lasting love. And on today's program, in part two of this classic teaching, based on his best-selling book, Love Must Be Tough, Dr. Dobson takes that principle even further, revealing how fear, insecurity, and desperation can create a damaging cycle between two people. And breaking that cycle may require doing the very thing that feels completely wrong in the moment. Welcome to Family Talk, the broadcast division of the Dr. James Dobson Family Institute. I'm Roger Marsh, and here now is Dr. James Dobson to introduce today's program.
1: I want to talk to you today about romantic relationships and about principles of marriage, good marriage. Respect is the fundamental ingredient in romantic relationships. Respect precedes love. And you cannot build respect when you are treating yourself disrespectfully, when you're grabbing and holding another person. Now listen carefully. Respect is the fundamental ingredient, because you want in romantic relationships essentially what you can't have. You don't want what you're stuck with. You don't want someone who grabs, who builds a cage around you, and who begs and pleads and cringes in fear, who grovels. Marriages begin to disintegrate when one party, usually, begins to feel trapped. There's a cage around them. I am stuck in this situation. Now, I want to give you a very simple little illustration. You have a man and a woman who pledge themselves to be married forever, to love one another and to stay married to each other side by side for the rest of their lives. And so they go into marriage like this. But in that moment that I just described, where respect begins to die, what happens is that one of the two begins to drift. It's usually only one. That's why there's usually only one member of the marriage that wants to come to marriage counseling. The other one doesn't want to come because he's really not interested in it. He already feels trapped, and the counselor is going to try to put it back together. So there's a drifting. Some of you are in dating relationships right now, and you're probably thinking, I'm the drifter, or the person I'm going with is a drifter. You know who it is. A gap is opened up. Now, in marriage, that gap is highly threatening and disturbing to this person because they can feel it. I mean, there are things that ought to be said when you pass in the hall or when you get up in the morning or the last thing before you go to bed at night. And those things are not said. And the person doesn't reach for you, doesn't touch you, doesn't do nice things for you, doesn't communicate that need, and you feel it. So the gap is opened up. Now, what is the natural, unthoughtful thing for this person to do? Follow. So that's what happens. Typically, this person comes racing after him. All right? And that closes the gap again. How does this one react to that? Yeah, he moved away because he needed space. Could be a man or a woman. And therefore, he moves again. And then this one's a little more desperate and begins to move farther. I tell you folks, in marriage counseling, that is the typical scene. Right there, it happens. Every marriage counselor alive has seen this. And you got the second person going. Now, this person is starting to panic. Panic leads to appeasement. Appeasement never draws a person towards you. It always sends them the other way. Now, I talk to people in marriage counseling in that situation where a wife is so panic that she's going to lose her husband in a moment like that, that she'll actually allow him to have other women or even bring him into the bedroom. That's not uncommon. She knows that he has other women, but she'd rather have him with a number than not have him at all. And so she begins to permit things. Does that draw him back? No, because it violates respect. He's being disrespectful to her and she's tolerating it. She's groveling. And again, it could be masculine and feminine. I'm not saying it's all one way. All right, so this hand over here is chasing the other one. And it reaches a point as they move away where the panic is so great that this one grabs and holds, loses the confidence, and begins to smother the other person and beg for their attention and plead for them not to leave. And that's the ultimate disrespect. And the relationship is usually dead at that moment. Just as it would have been with Shirley in the car on that occasion, you see, what she really did, I pulled out here. What'd she do? She went this way. What'd that do to me? Brought me back. I can't tell you why it works that way. I don't know why we are constructed like we are, but that's the way it often works. When you got one that pulls out here, the best thing this one can do is pull this way. Why? Because it communicates to this one, you are free. You're not trapped. You're not obligated. You're here of your own free will. Not only can you get away, but maybe that's best. I'm only half the relationship. Now, obviously, I'm not suggesting that the person who is the rejectee in a marriage say, well, it doesn't matter. Let's just forget the marriage. I'm not saying that at all. I am saying that they say to the other partner, you married me of your own free will. I couldn't have forced it. There's nothing I could have done to make you marry me. Legally, physically, emotionally, no way I could have made you marry me. You married me because you wanted to. And you will stay married to me because you want to and not because I force you. I'm only half of that equation. Now, as for me, I'm committed forever because when God joined us together, he made us one flesh and I'm here for the duration. But I can only make up my mind. I can't make up yours and you're going to have to do it. But in the case of infidelity, you will only have one. That's me. I can't tolerate a number of other people. I can't be a member of a harem. You're treating yourself respectfully. I'm not suggesting that you scream, that you throw things, that you become angry, and that sort of thing. I am suggesting that you maintain a respectful relationship because love must be free. It has to be. God did not force you to love him. You realize he could have done that? There are birds out there outside this window that the Lord put programmed behavior in, and they'll build the same kind of nest that 400 generations before them built because they don't have any choice. It's wired in. He gave us no instinctual behavior. Man has no instincts. He wants us to love him, but love must be free. He will not force himself on you. He respects your free will, your choice. And you can relate to him or not. So love must be free. Love must be tough, which is what I was trying to say here. There are times when you have to say the tough thing. And love really does have to be confident as well. Because the lack of confidence that produces panic and appeasement produces divorce and disaster. Do you understand that? Does that come through? Let me hear your perspectives on it, your questions on it. Yes.
3: What are some guidelines to know where to draw the line between showing a person that you care about them and actually chasing them?
1: It really needs to be something that you feel way down here. You know, when you are groveling, you really do know it. When it's not matched on the other side, when the other person is not communicating the same things back, when you find yourself doing a lot of worrying and your hands get sweaty when you think about the relationship, and when your heart thumps a little bit because you believe you might be losing them. Someone said, if you love something, set it free. If it comes back to you, it's yours. If it doesn't come back, it never was yours in the first place. We had some problems with coyotes around our house in Los Angeles. We lived in the foothills there in Los Angeles. And these coyotes would come down at night and rob the trash cans and just create a nuisance. And they were just all over the place for a period of time. And I looked out the window one morning, and there was a little pup, a coyote pup, trotting down the middle of the road with his ears sticking up. So I ran out there, and I got behind him, and I managed to run him into my backyard. And I closed the gate, and I had him back there. Then it took me about an hour and a half to trap him. I chased him all over the place, and I got a butterfly net, and I finally got that over his head and kind of pinned him so that he couldn't bite me. And then I put a collar on him and a leash, and I had me a coyote pup on a leash. And he went absolutely bananas because everything his mama had told him about people had come true, you know. And he is leaping and jerking and biting at that leash and trying to get free. And I had him back there in the backyard through the morning, and I tried to feed him and he wouldn't eat, and tried to give him water and he wouldn't drink. And I brought in the neighbor kids and they were all fascinated with him. We just had fun with him through the day. I thought about making a pet out of him, so I called my father, who knows a lot about wild animals, and I said, can I ever tame this coyote pup? Can I ever make him my own? Can I ever take the wild out of him, because he was raised to this degree in the wild? And my dad says, you really never will. Now, you'll get him where he won't bite you, and you'll get him where he'll live there, but he will never really be yours. He will always have the wild streak in him. And to some degree, he will always be your captive. And about 5 o'clock that afternoon, I called the Department of Fish and Game. They came and they picked him up and they took him up in the mountains and they let him go. Why? Why didn't I keep him? Because he wasn't mine. I would have kept him under protest. I couldn't love him because he would not have been there of his own free will. Love must be free. If you love something, set it free. If it comes back to you, it's yours. If it doesn't come back, you never owned it at all. That is very true in romantic relationships, before marriage and after. Question right there.
4: What are some precautions that we can take as teenagers in our dating lives so that we can make sure we have safe marriages?
1: First of all, I think it's very important to understand the differences between males and females, the radical differences between the sexes. We've been told in the last 15 to 20 years that males and females are identical except for the ability to bear children. And that is absolute nonsense. That's foolish. God made two sexes, male and female, created he them, male and female. And he made us radically different. And it's in that difference that the beauty and the complexity of the human personality comes together, because it's when the two of them are expressed together that you have completeness and you have wholeness. Males and females are different in the way they respond socially. They're different psychologically. They're different emotionally. They're different sexually. They're different literally in every cell of their body, because they carry a different chromosomal pattern. You can change the way they look, and you can grow the hair different, and you can put lipstick on, and you can change a few things. You can't change masculinity and femininity because it's locked into every cell of the body. You can't change that. We are very different creatures. One of the primary ways that we're different has to do with this need for romantic involvement. You must understand that men and women see that differently. Men can be very contented in a marital relationship or in a romantic relationship where there's really not a lot of emotional content with the other person, where there is a kind of a business partnership. And that drives a woman crazy. For one thing, women need to talk more than men do. And that comes as a bulletin, didn't it? I mean, you're really surprised to find that out, aren't you? That girls talk earlier than guys, they talk better than guys, and they talk more than guys coming through the preschool years. They just are more verbal. Someone said that that women may have a need to express 50,000 words per day, and the man may have a need to express 25,000. So he comes home from work with his 25,000 spent, And she still has 25,000. She's dying to get said. And he's grunting and groaning and not really engaging in her. To the guys who are here, I strongly suggest that both in dating and in your romantic relationships after marriage, that you maintain that oneness, that closeness. It's not enough to simply earn a living for your family, to be faithful to your wife, to meet the needs of your children. Something greater is needed. And that's that romantic aspect, because your wives are going to need it. And counselors like myself hear that over and over and over again in counseling, that women are frustrated. Now, to the women who are here, let me say that your husbands can never be what you fully want them to be. They're not made like you. A man can't talk to you like another woman can talk to you. A man can't meet all of your needs. And I think American women have a tendency to expect too much from their men and too much from marriage. So they go in with this high level of expectation that it's just going to be, you know, a rose-covered cottage, and they're going to laugh and they're going to romp and they're going to have a good time and they're just going to go through life and it's all going to be so romantic. And then it turns out to be a lot of hard work. You know, and most of life is getting the chores done and going to work and cleaning the garage and vacuuming the floor and wiping snotty noses of kids and changing diapers, and a whole lot of it is like that. And it's not what she thought it was going to be. And if you go into marriage with that expectation, you're going to be agitated and you're going to be mad at him. But it's the way it is. So lower your expectations, and guys, do what you can to meet them. Pretty good combination. Anybody want to comment on that? Yes.
5: Well, I tried all of those things with a past relationship, and I was just wondering, since we do talk more, I think we should initiate the conversation. And when we try and they don't talk, what do you do then?
1: Well, you first of all, you have a pretty good taste of reality of what life is going to be like if you choose to marry that person, because some guys are even less verbal than others. You know what I've found is that some women are drawn to the strong, silent type. I mean, that's the reason they like the guy, is that they're emotional and up and down, and they get all excited and they get depressed and everything, and he's steady and he's solid and he's quiet and he's in control and everything. So they're drawn to him, and then they chew him up for the next 50 years because he won't talk to them. But what you see is what you get. And when you're dealing with a guy in the dating relationship who simply can't communicate and won't communicate, understand that as you take the relationship further, because that's who he is. And he's going to have to do that for you too. You know, there are things about you that'll bother him. And you guys just have to decide whether or not you can live with that, because you don't change people a whole lot. They don't change a lot after marriage. Did you know, folks, that research shows, and this is classic research done by two surgeons named Penfield and Rasmussen. If you ever get a chance to read this research, it's really very interesting. 20, 30 years ago, they were neurosurgeons who had to do surgery on people with them conscious. In other words, they would open the brain and they would be doing neural surgery with the patient semi-conscious. And they found that when they touched a little electrode to various parts of the brain, the people experienced an earlier episode of their lives in living color, just as though it had originally happened. They touch it here, and all of a sudden he's 5 years old, and it's a birthday party, and the aunt comes in, and everybody sings, and he relives that. Your memories are locked in there. No one knows how. It's chemically coded on the nerve endings, apparently. But it's all there. And so you're a product of those things that have brought you to this moment. And those don't change very much. Now, I'm not saying you can't change bad behavior and God can't make you a new creature and all that sort of thing. But these personality characteristics, go into marriage with your eyes wide open. Somebody said you should keep your eyes wide open before marriage and half closed thereafter. And that's pretty good advice right there.
6: Should you confront your spouse or your girlfriend with a lot of the pet peeves or some things that get on your nerves, you know, because I'm thinking that you don't want bitterness to build up inside. You just said to talk to pastors and friends or whatever. But if you can do it in a tactful and loving way, is that...
1: Yeah, you know what? You've dealt with a chapter in Love Must Be Tough, because I talk about defending the line of respect. If Shirley is going to fix a big dinner for me tonight, and I know that, and it's our anniversary, it's a special time, and I know she's gone to the store and she's working on this big dinner, it's a candlelight thing, and I'm working at my office and I get interested in what I'm doing, and I don't call her, and I come home an hour and 20 minutes late and the food is cold, she's not going to let that pass. I guarantee you, that sweet lady you've seen around here can defend the line of respect very well. She will say to me, she won't get mad, she won't scream, she won't call me names, she won't say she's going home to her mother. But she will say, you know, that felt disrespectful to me. That I went to this trouble and you know I did it because I loved you and you didn't really care enough to call me. That bothered me. I hope you don't do that again. She's defending the line of respect. Now, sometimes within the Christian concept, our understanding of what it means to love and to give and to hardly notice leads us to shove down great resentment and great anger over real wrongs that are being done. And when you do that, it stores. And I guarantee it's coming back. At some point, it will boil over and the acid, the bile that comes back will damage the relationship. I think it's a whole lot better, not because you got rights. You know, a lot of Christian speakers talk about the fact that you have no rights. I agree, God has all the rights. You don't have rights in marriage. But it's not that you're defending your rights, you're defending the relationship. What you have going together is important enough to say, that's not healthy to it. The

0: before. How come? He said, up to now, everything's been okay. I hope that you guys will not have that problem in communicating with your wives. Thank you.
1: 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Box 39000, Colorado Springs, Colorado, the zip code 80949. Well, I'm Roger Marsh, and on behalf of all of us here at Family Talk and the Dr. James Dobson Family Institute, thanks so much for joining us today. 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
1: Right, our word for today comes from 2 Chronicles chapter 25. After Amaziah defeated the Edomites, he brought the gods of the men of Seir and worshiped them and made offerings to them. The Lord sent a prophet to ask, "Why have you sought the gods of a people who couldn't even rescue their own people from your hand?" You know, that question exposes Amaziah's folly. Turning to powerless idols, it reflects a deeper issue, his divided heart. Although he outwardly obeyed God, his faith was not wholehearted, as we read at the beginning of the chapter. Now consider, why do some Christians today turn to worldly things, wealth, status, or relationships that never truly satisfy? Half-hearted devotion leaves room for idols, and counterfeit solutions will never replace the fullness found only in God. To experience his peace, joy, and purpose, we must be all in, seeking him with our whole heart. Anything less leads to frustration and spiritual drift.
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3: Hey, Deb, did you see this article?
4: Oh, I know. Isn't it terrible?
3: Oh, the paper's calling it a drug-related death. Says the kid driving had a blood alcohol level 3 times the legal limit.
4: It's scary to think that accident happened so close to the high school.
3: Oh, yeah. Jason Nash, 17, was the driver. Jason Nash, that name sounds familiar. Isn't he a friend of Tina's?
4: You know, I think you're right. In fact, I'm pretty sure he is in the youth group at church,
3: yeah,
4: too.
3: Makes me wonder how many other kids from church might have spent some time hanging out with this guy.
4: You know, Tina could have gotten herself killed.
5: Could have is an understatement, if you ask me. 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I have a brand new tip sheet on this topic that covers the subject in closer detail. 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I'm Jim Burns.
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6: A female employee asked her employer, Chaffey College, for a religious exemption from its COVID vaccine mandate. The college approved it, but then required her to report to campus at 5 a.m. when few people were around, before returning home to work remotely. PJI sued, arguing that a religious accommodation must actually be reasonable. Now, a federal court has rejected Chaffey College's attempt to end the case, allowing her case to move forward to a jury trial. 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
7: 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I'm Jonathan McKee, author of Parenting Generation Screen, with Plugged In by Focus on the Family.
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11: After speaking to a group of students, one of the tech employees of the particular school approached me to talk about his video gaming. He assured me that he did not have an addiction and that everything was under control. I only play a limited time each evening and possibly a little more on the weekends. I'm really careful. After he walked away, one of his colleagues asked me, "Did he just tell you he limits his video gaming?" I said, "Yes." He told me his gaming addiction is so bad that he uses his vacation time to play video games. Please note that this was not a teenage student. The tech employee was an adult. An addict, regardless of the drug, rarely believes their usage is immoderate. I think the video gamer I just described was sincere. Nevertheless, those who work with him day in and day out, those who know him, observe something entirely different. The average age of a video gamer globally isn't 13 or 19. It's 35. The best advice I can give to adult video gamers comes from 1 Corinthians 13:11. "When I was a child, I spoke as a child. I understood as a child. I thought as a child. But when I became a man, I put away childish things."
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1: What are we to be doing in these last days? Watch and pray. Here's Pastor James to explain.
2: For as long as I can remember, one of the biggest frustrations of people that I oftentimes work with is the lack of communication. Have a conversation. Tell me. You see something. Something's wrong. Let me know. I want to be aware. Let's talk through it together. Why? Because we're supposed to be watchful. And in that watchfulness, what are we supposed to be doing? We're supposed to be communicating. That's why Jesus tells the disciples, watch and pray. Why? Because we're in the last days. I think that's a fair statement to make to each and every single person today. Each and every single one of us should be watching on a regular basis and praying. You don't know when the time is going to be. That's why he says, watch and pray. You don't know what you're going to come across. You don't know what you're

0: sleeping again. In these days leading up to it, the large majority are sleeping as if he's not. But today on Light on the Hill, we want to encourage you to be watchful and pray. Turn to Mark chapter 13 as we hear about the big sign of the second coming of Jesus. Here's Pastor James Cadiz.
1: So funny how people tell me, well, you know, I just do the most secure thing. What's the most secure thing? Putting your money in a savings account? How secure is that going to be? Heck, let's just assume all your money that you save in the savings account stays the way it is and it doesn't burn like everything else in this world. Do you honestly think that the rate of inflation is going to actually be lower than the amount of money that you're keeping in your savings account? No way. You're going to lose that money at a more rapid pace than you do anything else with. My whole point is this. It all comes and it goes. It's all momentary. It doesn't mean anything. But if there's one thing you want to invest in that can never be taken away from you, one thing you want to invest in that you know is never going to fall by the wayside, one thing you can invest in that's never going to go away, even when the heavens and the earth expire, it's going to be the Word of God. Now, don't get me wrong. I'm not telling you to throw caution to the wind and then all of a sudden just be reckless and, you know, throw your money away or not manage your money well or whatever. Listen, you do that, you're actually slapping God right in the face. You're supposed to be taking the resources that God has given you and you're supposed to be multiplying them. You're supposed to be faithful with them and you're supposed to be doing all the right things. God has asked you to do that. He's asked you to be a faithful steward with all that's been given. But the reality of it is your overwhelming investment should be in the one thing that will not perish. It should always be in the one thing that will never go away. And that is the Word of God. And that's why Jesus is saying it. He's describing a time in the world where everything is going to fail. Everything is going to perish. Everything is going to go away. But he's saying my word won't. You can bank on the fact that my word is true. You can bank on the fact that my word is real, that my word is not going anywhere. You can trust me. I'm your great provider. I am the one that will give you all that you need to do what I've called you to do. That's what he's reminding them of. Heaven and earth can pass away, but my word, no, it's not going to. But look what he says in verse 32. This one is so near and dear to my heart. He says, but of that day and that hour knoweth no man, no, not even the angels which are in heaven, neither the Son, but the Father. And isn't that interesting? You're not going to know the day or the hour when the second coming happens. Now some people tell me, well, James, wait. How can that be the case? We know exactly what the day and the hour will be if we understand the prophetic timeline given to us in places like the book of Daniel. Like, for example, we know what will cause the tribulation to commence. The tribulation commences when the peace treaty is made strong. We know that in Daniel chapter 9, verse 27. We also know that even if you didn't want to use that as your start date, based on Daniel chapter 9, verse 27, we also know when the commencement of the midpoint of the tribulation will be. That's when the Antichrist goes in the temple and demands to be worshipped. So we know the beginning of the tribulation. We know the beginning of the midpoint of the tribulation. There's no way we're going to get the day or the hour wrong. Oh, really? How about we talk about this for a second? When was the peace treaty actually made strong? Was it made strong when it was announced 5 months later? Or was it made strong when there was a backdoor agreement where the Antichrist shook hands with somebody in a room that nobody ever saw? When was it made strong? When they signed the official paperwork to make the agreement law? Or was it when they shook each other's hands while putting their initials on a piece of paper in a back room? When was it? Okay, fine, I get your point with that. But James, we're going to definitely know when the Antichrist goes into the temple and demands to be worshipped. We'll know the day or the hour based on that. Oh, really? Could it be that he set himself up as God before the whole world got to see him? Could it be that he steps into the Holy of Holies at a time unknown to anybody? And then postures himself in a way where he regards himself as the replacement to Christ, only then weeks or months or even a year later to say, I am God? When is it going to be? When is it going to happen? I have a feeling that there will be people who will be at the sixth year of the tribulation and think they're at the midpoint. Guaranteed. There will be people who will say that the tribulation hasn't started yet and it started 6 months prior. Why? Because they're never going to understand fully the minute details that only a few people know or understand. And the reality of it is, Jesus says, the angels aren't going to know. Not even he will know. Only the Father knows when that day and when that hour will be. Now, why is that important to me? Why is that important to you? Because when you hear people come and tell you that they know when the day of the rapture is going to be, When you hear people come, listen, if the most discernible moment in Bible prophecy concerning the time that we're living today happens to be the second coming of Christ, and no one still knows the day or the hour, what makes anybody think you can know the day of the tribulation? It's impossible. There's no way. It is literally impossible. It cannot happen. It can't happen. It can't be. And Jesus is saying that for a reason. Why? Here's the reason. Verse 33. Take you heed. In other words, be careful. That should be a very important tool for us to use. Walk in sobriety. Walk carefully. Why? Because he wants us to watch and pray, for you know not when the time is. What does he say? Watch and pray. Why? Because you don't know when it's going to happen. What does it mean to watch and what does it mean to pray? Well, pray is obvious, right? You stay in communication with the Lord. But here's the thing. Are you truly watching? Because watching means you keep yourself sober. Watching means you don't allow yourself to be given to any kind of sin, because sin becomes the greatest and most quick inebriating variable that anybody can give themselves to. Sin will get you drunk faster than anything. Faster than alcohol, faster than drugs, faster than anything. Sin will cause you to lose your sobriety so fast that when you think you're watching, you have no idea what you're seeing. And that's why he talks about walking in sobriety, and that's why he talks about praying. When you watch and when you pray, it's a very important thing. Like, Lord, what am I seeing? Can you guide me? Can you show me? You know, every person I've ever had work for me, whether it be in a Christian environment like a church or a secular environment, I don't know what it is. It's a disease. I always ask them. I say, you have to communicate. Communication is important. I don't care what is going on, how much more of a burden you think it's going to be on me. I need you to communicate. You need to talk to me. Because when we communicate, we stay on task. We watch things. We see things happening. Whatever you perceive as being an anomaly that might not be a big deal may be the very thing that saves the game. You gotta keep an eye out. It's really important. I remember one day, this is really interesting. I still remember where it is in Bell Gardens. I'm going down the South Alley of Gage in between two streets, Colmar and El Salinda. And I'm with probably what might be one of the sharpest gang detectives I've ever been in a car with. The guy is every bit tactical, super aware, super sharp, knows everything there is to know about the streets that he patrols. Nothing gets by him. He sees things clearly. And we go down this alley, and he says, it's about 2 o'clock in the morning, and he says, keep an eye out to your left. Anything that you see that even remotely feels like it's unusual, you need to tell me. You need to tell me. All right? I'm looking down the street. Don't really see anything that I perceive as being really unusual. Out of the corner of my eye, I see what looks like, for just a second, a little flash of light that looks like a little circle. But where I thought I saw it was against the wall of a garage. I'm thinking, that was my eyes. The moment I saw that, I didn't think anything of it. I see the officer that I'm with, the detective that I'm with, go up another 4 or 5 feet. He looks at me and he says, get on the radio and call for as many units as you can. And mind you, he's saying it in a very different way. He's not saying it in like the most Christian way, you know, get on the radio and call for a backup right now. And what all I know is that, you have to picture this, the garage that I see, it's one of those open-ended garages that has those shelves that go above like the front of the car, like the apartment garages. It's like a shelf that you put up stuff and then the car parks right below it. All I see is my partner getting out as fast as humanly possible with this weapon in his hand. Looks like he's talking to the garage, and he says, if you make one move, I promise you, you're dying tonight. I'm going to kill you. And he looks like he's crazy. He looks like he's talking to a parking stall, is what it looks like. And so he's very aggressive, and he's telling me, roll units code, meaning get people here, lights and sirens, get them over here. So sure enough, I know where I'm at. It doesn't make any sense. I don't see what he's seeing. I feel like a dummy because I don't know why he's asking for extra units to come out. And so I just feel this overwhelming need to stay near the rifle because I don't know what I'm looking at. I have no idea what's going on. And sure enough, as I'm just staring at where he is at gunpoint, and as all the other units are beginning to converge, I see him reach over and basically wrestle this guy down to the ground, who we find out later is armed. We had no idea. So we arrest the guy. It's all good to go. The guy's got gun. He's got dope on him. He's got a gun, everything. He's back in the jail. He gets booked. And I'm still very dumbfounded. Like, I'm shocked. Like, I'm like, what in the world did I just see? Like, it was literally, it was 1 second, all was good. We're whistling. The next second, it's like over. Like, I have no idea what happened. You know, you would think that I would have some observation capacity. So I asked him, I go, what in the world was that? How did you see that? How did you know it? Like, how in the world were you able to discern? Now, mind you, this is a guy who would regularly, when I would ride with him, he would regularly say, hey, stay in the car here. And then he would take a sweater and like a hoodie, and he would put it over himself to cover his gun, to cover his belt, to cover everything. And he would hang in the trees at normal dope spots, waiting for guys at night to pass dope, and then jump out of the tree and arrest them. That's how dedicated of a policeman he was. He always found work. He always found righteous arrests. So I ask him, I say, how in the world did you see that? He says, come on. So we get in the car. He said, let's go over to the alley. So we go over to the alley. He says, okay, stop right here. So we stop. He says, I want you to look out. Tell me if you see anything unusual. I'm like, no, I don't see anything unusual. He said, before we pulled up, I saw what looked like a little flash. I'm thinking, oh, wait, I thought I saw a little flash, but I had no idea what I was looking at. He says, look in the direction of the garage there. I said, okay. He says, do you see how there's one little tiny hole of light coming out of the back wall of that garage? Yeah, I do. He says, that's how I knew a guy was in there. How? About 3 years ago, we had a shooting. And as a result of that shooting, it put a bullet hole in the top portion of that garage. He says, in this neighborhood, nobody stores things in that open garage. If you store something in that open garage, you're just asking for somebody to steal it. Because it'll get stolen within an hour. Nobody stores anything there. So when we came into the alley, and I looked over, and I noticed that there was no hole that was in that garage, I know for a fact it didn't get patched because 2 hours later I saw the hole. So I immediately knew that somebody saw us down the alley, had to have been hiding from us, and jumped there to hide. Which is why I drew down on him, pulled him out, and recognized he had a gun, and blah, blah, blah. The rest was history. Phenomenal observation skills. Phenomenal! Funny thing with that story is, I saw what looked like a little hole of light. My partner always told me, when you see something, I don't care what you see. If it feels like an anomaly, even if you feel like all you're doing is talking too much, you tell me what you see. Why? Because he was a whole lot better at me than being able to observe things like that. And he could see things nobody could see. He was that good. Absolutely. I'm talking like about him like he's dead. You know, he's not, you know, he's that good. He's phenomenal, sharp, really understands what he's doing, really smart guy. Really smart. But the critical thing that I'm pulling from this is I could have had a hand in helping identify that dangerous gang member had I simply obeyed what had been asked of me. And that was, it doesn't matter how much of an anomaly it feels like. You remain watchful and then you communicate when you see something that looks like an anomaly, whether or not it even feels critical to you. I think that's what Jesus is saying here. Jesus is saying you need to be watchful. Doesn't matter what you think you're seeing, what you think you might see or not see. You need to report what you see to me. Remain watchful and pray. Talk to me. As I said before, for as long as I can remember, one of the biggest frustrations of people that I oftentimes work with is the lack of communication. Have a conversation. Tell me, you see something. Something's wrong. Let me know. I want to be aware. Let's talk through it together. Why? Because we're supposed to be watchful. And in that watchfulness, what are we supposed to be doing? We're supposed to be communicating. That's why Jesus tells the disciples, watch and pray. Why? Because we're in the last days. I think that's a fair statement to make to each and every single person today. Each and every single one of us should be watching on a regular basis and praying. You don't know when the time is going to be. That's why he says, watch and pray. You don't know what you're going to come across. You don't know what you're going to see. Look what he says. For the Son of Man is as a man taking a far journey who left his house and gave authority to his servants and to every man his work and commanded the porter to watch. Well, it's about to get heavy. Look what he says. Watch you therefore, for you know not when the master of the house cometh at even or at midnight or at the cock crowing or in the morning. Lest coming suddenly he find you sleeping. And what I say unto you, I say unto all, watch. I love the picture that he's giving of the man who is the overseer of the home for the master who owns the home. You know, this is a very, very important principle for us to get. Because in that culture and in that time, the idea here is not too far off from the culture and the time in which we live today. And that is, if I am a man who has the affairs of my home being managed by people that I hire to manage for me, and I go away with the expectation that they manage the affairs of my home, I will always, because of the relationship that I carry with them, I will always be expectant over the fact that they will be watching out for me for when I come home. I do not expect to have them sleeping when I walk into the house. I expect that they will be aware of the time that I'm coming and be prepared for the moment that I walk in. When the master is at home and he's secure, well, then by all means, as the caretaker, go get your rest. But you don't rest while the master is out and about his business. I think the problem that we have right now is that we perceive ourselves to be in better shape when we are rested based on the world's perception of what rest should look like. There's all this nonsense talk about balance. You got to find balance. That's not even a biblical term. The idea here is that our master is away. There's going to come a point in time where he's coming back. The question that is being asked here is, will we be found sleeping? Or will we be found watching and ready? I think more than ever, we need to be people who make it a determination within the very inside of our hearts that we will not be those who sleep, that we will be those who are watching, that we will be those who are ready for whatever it is that the Lord has for us in the time and in the moment that we find ourselves. Look, you guys, Jesus said it. He said that greater things would happen in these last days than during the time that he was in. What he means by that is the scale by which these things would happen would be so much more consequential because of the time in which we're living. And the question that I would ask you is this: are you willing to continue to say, I'm going to cruise and coast and do what's comfortable? Or am I going to go out on a limb and be the one who's watchful? Be the one who refuses to sleep because he knows his master is coming? The question that I would ask you tonight is, what are you doing? Are you the sleeper or are you the watcher? Are you the person not communicating or are you the person communicating? God has called us to be people who are aware of the time in which we are living. He's given us the signs. We see it. We see what's coming. We are watching the birth pangs. We're seeing signs beginning to formulate that things may very well happen very soon that will lead to the infrastructure necessary in order for the world of the Antichrist to come forth. That means Christ's return for his church is imminent. And we know that to be the case. And it also means that the second coming is around the corner. So the question that I would ask you is this: are you prepared? I hope you are. Because being prepared means that you walk in complete and total closeness to God. You walk in direct obedience to the Lord. That you make priority the main thing, that you keep God at the center. In doing that, you'll find yourself very ready. Because when he returns, you will not be shaken because you were in slumber. You will not be shaking because you didn't expect it. You will be filled with joy and peace and happiness because you will say in your mind, it's about time, I've been waiting. And the question I would ask you is, are you in that place? Are you saying, it's about time, I'm waiting. I'm ready. I'm there. God says, the signs are around the corner. We're going to see them. They're going to emerge. Are you ready? Are you watching and praying? I hope you are. Because if you are, great will be your reward. And how exciting will it be to understand and anticipate all that God has for you? You know, going back to that story about my friend, I never went down that alley again where I was not looking for that hole. Never. Ever. Why? Because I learned something. I learned a lot. But perhaps the most consequential part of all that I have learned over the years is that God is not done with us. And more important than any other time in human history, we have to be vigilant. We have to be ready. We have to be looking to the Lord, because all these things are going to happen at any moment. And the question that I would ask is, are you ready? I hope the answer is yes. Amen? Father, we thank you, Lord, for your word. We thank you for the insight that your word brings, Lord. You really are good, Lord. You are faithful, Father. Lord, we pray that you would give us a readiness for that time, for that moment, that we would be excited about it, Lord, knowing and understanding that your purposes can be

0: 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Pastor James, next time on Light on the Hill, you'll begin Mark chapter 14 and sharing a very effective tactic of the enemy. Will you give us a brief preview?
1: Great question, Jane. That single tactic is wrapped up in the mechanics of distraction. And as I begin to look at Mark, specifically this section of Mark 14, we learn that the enemy will oftentimes cause us to be distracted by fear, which creates an element of secrecy, which of course leads us into the mechanics of division that comes from misplaced priorities. And then it sort of culminates as we get into verse 10 and 11 through the burdens that happen when people do not walk through the doors that God has created for them. It really involves a system of betrayal that once you take a look at and recognize, it will shock you to see how obvious those tactics have become, all wrapped up in one place. It's going to be a very informative, very encouraging time as we jump into those verses.
0: That's coming up on the next Light on the Hill. Don't miss it. This program is listener supported and brought to you by

0: Aloha and praise the Lord. My name is Jason Keone Coloma, and I'm a native from Waimanalo, Oahu. I'm an associate pastor of U-Turn for Christ on Kauai. Like many, I was addicted to drugs and crime and led an evil lifestyle. But God got a hold of me while in my darkest hour and radically changed my life. 2 Corinthians 5:17 says, if anyone is in Christ Jesus, he's a new creation. Old things have passed. Behold, all things become new. Like the word says, I'm a new creation, living a joyful life on the island of Kauai, helping and leading men from once where I was in bondage and in sin that the world only has to offer. If you know anyone struggling and battling with addiction, look us up. Much aloha and God bless.
1: U-Turn for Christ, Kauai.com. 808-778-4751. That's 778-4751. U-Turn for Christ.
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2: Let me tell you what heaven is going to be like. Are you ready for this? Friend, it's going to be the presence of all that is good and the absence of all that is evil. Now, if that doesn't satisfy you, let me give you something else. Heaven is going to be this, dear friend. It's going to be all that the loving heart of God can conceive and the omnipotent hand of God can prepare.
1: 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Every day with Jesus is sweeter than the day before, and He saves the best for last. God has promised a place beyond death, and we can anticipate it through Christ. By looking forward to our dwelling in heaven, we can make the rest of our lives the best of our lives. If you have your Bible, turn now to Psalm 23 and look at verse 6. Once again, here's Adrian Rogers.
2: Now here the psalmist talks about the house of the Lord. Do you see it? Surely goodness and mercy shall follow me all the days of my life, and I will dwell in the house of the Lord forever. I want to tell you three things about the house of the Lord that came to my heart as I contemplated and thought about this and prayed over it. The very first thing as we think about the house of the Lord that I want to lay on your heart and help you to get excited about is what I want to call the certainty of it. The certainty of it. Look at that verse. Surely I will dwell in the house of the Lord. Do you see it? Surely I will dwell in the house of the Lord. No ifs, ands, and buts about it. It's a sure thing. One of the sweetest passages in all of the Bible is that passage in John chapter 14 where the Lord Jesus Christ reiterated and underscored and ramified what David said when Jesus said in John 14 verse 1, "Let not your hearts be troubled. You believe in God, believe also in me. In my Father's house," he's talking about the same place that David was talking about, "in my Father's house are many mansions. If it were not so, I would have told you." Now let me just pause right there and say this, that Jesus Christ was truth incarnate. He never lied. He always told the truth. And he said, "If it were not so, I would have told you." Jesus Christ would not let the hope of heaven go beating within the human bosom if it were simply a lie, a superstition, a fond delusion. He said, "If it were not so, I would have told you. I go to prepare a place for you. And if I go and prepare a place for you, I will come again and receive you unto myself, that where I am, there ye may be also." So, let me say this about the certainty of it, that this place called heaven is just that. It is a real place. It is not merely a state of mind. It is not a condition. It is a place that is so real that Jesus is there in a literal resurrected body. I mean, he is there in a body. There is a body in this place called heaven. It is his resurrected body. Heaven is a place on God's map. And when a Christian dies, he steps right on into heaven. When the days of his life come to an end, all the days of my life, sooner or later, the days of your life are going to end. And then immediately, you're going to step into heaven if you know the Lord. Now, listen, heaven is a present place. Let me tell you something else about it. It is a perfect place, Revelation 21 verse 4. "And God shall wipe away all tears from their eyes, and there shall be no more death, neither sorrow nor crying, neither shall there be any more pain, for the former things are passed away. No more sin, no more sorrow, no more suffering, no more death, no more disease, no more dying, no more doubts, no more pain, no more groan, no more moan. These things are gone, they are passed away." Now, sometimes people ask a question about heaven, and they say, "Well, now, really, what's heaven going to be like? Are we going to have beds? Are we going to sleep on beds? Will we comb our hair? Will we eat? How old will we be? What will we do?" You know, all of these kind of questions. Folks, I don't know, but that doesn't bother me. You don't know, and nobody knows, and so don't pretend you do know. For the Bible says, "It doth not yet appear what we shall be like." You don't have to know. Let me tell you what heaven is going to be like. Are you ready for this? Friend, it's going to be the presence of all that is good and the absence of all that is evil. Now, if that doesn't satisfy you, let me give you something else. Heaven heaven is going to be this, dear friend. It's going to be all that the loving heart of God can conceive, and all that the omnipotent hand of God can prepare. That, my friend, is what heaven is going to be. Oh, it's a present place. It is a perfect place. And bless God, it is a purposeful place. Don't get the idea that when you go to heaven, you're going to get a woolly robe, a rusty halo, you're going to sit around on a fluffy cloud and pluck a harp for all eternity. That's not what heaven is. You don't get that idea from the Word of God. The Bible teaches in Revelation chapter 7 and verse 15, His servants shall serve Him. Oh, how all of us who love the Lord Jesus Christ desire to serve Him better than we do. Every time I preach, I say, oh God, I wish I'd have done better. Every time we pray, we say, Lord God, why isn't there more power in my prayer? I suppose every singer that ever has sung would wish that they could sing with more power and with more tears and with more unction and with more beauty to give God the glory. But we have this old sin flesh that holds us down. But one of these days, we're going to serve Him like we've never served Him before. This house of the Lord is a present place, a perfect place, a purposeful place. Think of the certainty of it. This is what He says, I go and prepare a place for you. I will dwell, surely I will dwell in the house of the Lord. The certainty of it. But think secondly, not only of the certainty of it, but think of the company of it. The company of it. Notice what He says, surely I will dwell in the house of the Lord. Now, when He means house of the Lord, He doesn't mean building of God. There is a building of God eternal in heaven, but that's not what He's talking about. He means the household of God. That's what Jesus meant when He said, in my Father's house, in my Father's household are many dwelling places, many mansions. That is, He's saying that we, all of us together, all of the saints of all of the ages are going to be there together. All of our brothers and sisters in Christ, all of those in the household of faith, the company of heaven. What a grand company it's going to be. People say, well, we know our loved ones in heaven. Oh, yes. As a matter of fact, that's the only place we will ever really truly know them. Remember the story of David, who had a little son who died, an infant who died, and David fasted and prayed and cried and wept and asked God to spare the life of the child while the child was sick. And then the child died, and David got up and washed his face, anointed his body, and took food. I'm reading here in 2 Samuel 12, and his servant said unto him, what thing is this that thou hast done? Thou didst fast and weep for the child while it was alive. But when the child was dead, thou didst rise and eat bread. And he said, listen to this now. And he said, while the child was yet alive, I fasted and wept. For I said, who can tell whether God will be gracious to me that the child may live? But now he is dead. Wherefore should I fast? Can I bring him back again? I shall go to him. Isn't that wonderful? I shall go to him. Do you have a little baby in heaven? Joyce and I have a little baby in heaven, and I'm going to see Philip. I am. You call that sentimentality? I call it Bible truth, dear friend. You've got a mom, a dad stepped over on the other side. We're going over there to see them. I think of every time a little baby goes to heaven. So many times I think of a story I heard years ago about a shepherd who'd brought his flock to a turbulent stream and wanted to lead the flock across the flowing stream, and they were afraid of the water. And the wise shepherd took a little lamb out of the flock, put that lamb in his bosom, and waded across that chilly stream and set the lamb down on the other side. Over here was that mama sheep and that papa sheep. And that mama sheep saw that little lamb on the other side. And that papa sheep saw that lamb on the other side. And the old mother ewe started through the water to get to her little lamb. And here came the father sheep. And here came the flock following behind. And I think so many times God, in His infinite wisdom, sometimes takes a little lamb out of the flock and just sets it on the other side, like He did David's little lamb. And we don't understand all the mysteries of God, but we know one thing, dear friend, on the other side of those chilly waters of death is a place that has been prepared, and we can go and meet our loved ones there. On the Mount of Transfiguration, when Elijah and Moses appeared with the Lord Jesus Christ there, after they'd already died and had already gone to heaven, God brought them back to this world, and the disciples were there at the Mount of the Transfiguration. nation, and they saw Moses, and they saw Elijah, and they'd never seen them before, but they knew them. They didn't have to be introduced. Moses was Moses. Elijah was Elijah. Yes, we'll keep our personalities. We're not going to be absorbed into nothingness. Heaven is a place, and real people are going to be there, and we will know our loved ones when we get to heaven. Dear friend, Moses will be there. Won't it be something to talk with Moses about the wilderness wanderings? And David will be there. We'll say, David, would you play the 23rd Psalm and sing it for us? Won't that be something? And David will say to me, Adrian, you never did squeeze all the juice out of that Psalm when you preached it. I want to tell you, you just touch the surface. And for a few centuries, he can tell us about the 23rd Psalm. And the Apostle Paul will be there. How would you like to sit at the Apostle Paul's feet and have him teach the book of Romans and talk about our great redemption and what our God has done for us? John, the aged apostle, will be there, and he'll open all the mysteries of the book of the Revelation, and we'll know as we're known and see the mysteries of God when that book is open and when the Lamb sits upon the throne. And you know, Simon Peter will be there, and I still think he'll have a big mouth, and he'll say, didn't I tell you? It will be glory unspeakable and full of joy. We are going to be there with the saints of all of the ages, but that's not really what's going to make heaven heaven. Listen, I will dwell in the house of the Lord forever. That's what the Apostle Paul meant when he said, I'm willing rather to be absent from the body and present with the Lord, to see the Lord Jesus Christ, to be with Christ. He said, now we walk by faith and not by sight. One of the great hymns that we sing says this, Jesus, Jesus, the very thought of thee with sweetness fills my breast, but sweeter far thy face to see, and in thy presence rest. That's what the prophet Isaiah meant in Isaiah 33 and verse 17, thine eye shall see the King in his beauty. That's why Jesus prayed in John 17 when he prayed, Father, I pray for them whom thou hast given me, that they may be with me where I am, that they may behold my glory, the glory I had with thee before the world was. What a time that's going to be. But I want you to notice the third thing about this place called heaven. I want you to notice not only the certainty of it, surely I will dwell in the house of the Lord. And I want you to notice not only the company of it, the house of the Lord, but I want you to notice the constancy of it. Surely I will dwell in the house of the Lord forever. Forever. The constancy of it. You see, sheep are nomadic. They always wander. And if they're not wandering, they're being led by the shepherd. Beside the still waters, in the green pastures, through the dark valleys, over hill and moor, they're led. They don't settle down and stay in one place. The book of Hebrews talks about it. God doesn't intend for us to settle down here because this world is not our home. We're just passing through. Hebrews 11, verse 8. By faith, Abraham, when he was called to go out into a place which he should after receive for an inheritance, obeyed. He went out, listen, not knowing whither he went. He didn't have to know. By faith, he sojourned in the land of promise. Now notice, he didn't settle. He sojourned in the land of promise, as in a strange country, dwelling in tabernacles. That means in tents with Isaac and Jacob, the heirs with him of the same promise. But now listen, for he looked for a city which hath foundations, whose builder and maker is God. I feel the same way. One of these days I'm going to settle down. All of us here are just pilgrims right now. And it's going to be a place of constancy, a place of constant joy, a place of constant service, a place of constant praise. Have you ever thought about that? I will dwell in the house of the Lord for how long? Forever. Forever. Have you ever thought about eternity? Have you ever thought about eternity, my friend? The length of eternity. There used to be a great preacher that preached over in Arkansas. His name was Joe Henry Hankins. Mighty preacher. Wept when he preached. He pastored in Texas before he went to Arkansas. And in Texas, upon an occasion, he had a woman who gave her heart to Christ and was going to be baptized Sunday night in the church. She was married to a businessman. Joe Henry Hankins went by to see that businessman on Saturday to try to lead him to Christ. The man had had no time for God, no time for Jesus, no time for church. But Joe Henry Hankins went by the house and pled with this man, presented the plan of salvation, and begged this man to give his heart to Christ and to be baptized along with his wife. The man listened to the preacher's earnest plea, and then he said this to the preacher. He said, "Preacher, what you have said is right. I do need to give my heart to Christ. I do need to be saved. And I promise you, tomorrow morning, when the invitation is given, I will come down that aisle. I will accept Jesus Christ as my personal Savior, and I will be baptized with my wife." The preacher said, "Great! That's wonderful! Praise God!" And he left the house. As he started out, he put his hand on the doorknob, and the Holy Spirit said to him, "There's something not right about that. There's something not right." He went back to this businessman. He said, "Listen, if you're going to do that anyway, let's get it settled now. You give your heart to Jesus now, and then you come tomorrow morning and make it public and then get baptized tomorrow night, but let's get it settled now." This businessman said, "Preacher, I've got a reputation in this world for keeping my word. I'm an honest businessman, and if I say that I'll do it tomorrow morning, you don't have to worry about it. I will do it. You have my word." He said, "Well, all right. Thank you. Praise God." Started out, and again the Holy Spirit stopped him and said, "Go back and talk to that man." Joe Henry Hankins went back the third time, and he took with him this time his Bible, and he opened it to 2 Corinthians 6:2 that says, "Behold, now is the accepted time. Behold, now is the day of salvation." Put it under his nose and said, "Pat, you read it." Pat read it. He said, "Now, Pat, that's God's word. Satan says tomorrow, but God says today. Who are you going to listen to? Who?" He said, "Well, preacher, I've been listening to Satan for a long time, and he's never brought me anything but misery. I'm going to listen to God." And he got down on his knees with that preacher and gave his heart to Jesus Christ. He said, "Tomorrow, I'll be there to make it public and get baptized." The next morning, when Joe Henry Hankins was standing on the front steps of his church greeting the people as they were coming in, Pat's nephew came up and said, "Preacher, Uncle Pat has had a heart attack in the night, and he's at home, and he told me to tell you he's so sorry he couldn't be here. He intended to be here, but he's sick, and the doctor won't let him come." That noon, when Joe Henry Hankins was sitting at his noon meal eating, the phone rang, and it was Pat's sister-in-law. She called and said, "Preacher, you need to know, Pat has had another heart attack, and it's much worse than the first one. And the doctor says that there doesn't seem to be any hope." Joe Henry Hankins said to himself, "Well, I'll finish my meal and go right over there." But before he could get up from the table, the phone rang the third time. It was the sister-in-law again, and she said, "Preacher, don't hurry. Pat has died. He's already gone. But he said to tell you, thank you, and tell the preacher, I'm sure glad I took God's way rather than Satan's way. I'm so glad I settled it. Tell Dr. Hankins, thank you for causing me to say yes to Jesus." My friend, I want to tell you, eternity is a long time. Eternity is a long time, and when you die, you're not going to have an opportunity then to get saved. Loved ones will weep o'er my silent face. Dear ones will clasp me in sad embrace. Darkness and shadows will fill the place 5 minutes after I die. Faces that sorrow I will not see. Voices that murmur will not reach me. But where, oh where, will my spirit be 5 minutes after I die? Naught to repair the good I lack. Fixed to the goal of my chosen track. No space to repent, no turning back. 5 minutes after I die, mated forever with my chosen throng. Long is eternity, oh, so long. Then woe is me if my soul be wrong. 5 minutes after I die, can you say it? The Lord is my shepherd. Surely I will dwell in the house of the Lord forever. Surely I will. Are you sure if you died right now, you'd go to heaven? Woe is me if my soul be wrong. 5 minutes after I die. Behold, now is the accepted time. Now is the day of salvation. And precious friend, if you want the Lord Jesus, you want to be saved, let me help you to be saved right now. Let me help you to pray and ask Christ into your heart. May I? Just quieten your heart now and turn your heart toward God. He loves you. He wants to save you. Would you pray this prayer? Dear God, thank you for loving me. Thank you for sending Jesus to die for me. Lord Jesus, I believe that you are the Son of God. I believe that you died on the cross to pay my sin debt. Thank you, Lord Jesus, for doing that. Lord, you said if I would trust you, you would save me. I do trust you, Lord Jesus. Would you tell him that? I do trust you, Lord Jesus. Right now, this moment, with all of my heart, come into my heart, Lord Jesus. Pray that. Say it. Come into my heart, Lord Jesus. Come into my heart. Forgive my sin. Save me, Jesus. Ask him. Save me, Lord Jesus. Save me now. And then pray this way. Thank you for saving me, Jesus. I receive it by faith. And then pray this. Lord Jesus, I will not be ashamed of you. Lord Jesus, you died for me, and I will not be ashamed of you. Lord Jesus, I will acknowledge you as my Lord and Savior. Tell him that, promise him that right now. Lord Jesus, I will acknowledge you as my Lord and Savior. I will make it public to give you the glory. In your name I pray, amen.
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2: Welcome to Living by His Word, the teaching ministry of Pastor Mike Rodriguez from Calvary Chapel Corona in California. 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
3: The Bible records in Acts chapter 11 and verse 29 through 30. The disciples, by their ability, determined to send relief to the brothers and sisters who lived in Judea. They sent it to the elders by means of Barnabas and Saul. Son of my comfort, Barnabas, and Saul, who later would be known as Paul. Paul reminded others of Jesus' forgotten beatitude in Acts 20:35, when he said, "It is more blessed to give than to receive." Paul saw Gentiles, which the Corinthians were, as debtors to Jewish believers. In Romans chapter 15 and verses 26 through 27, Paul said, "Macedonia and Achaia were pleased to help the poor saints in Jerusalem. They were pleased and indeed indebted to them." So Paul saw the Jewish believers in Christ, that is, completed Jews, as some people call them, who know Jesus as Messiah, as the ones who brought the gospel to the Gentile people through the works of the Apostle Paul and others who followed after him. And so Paul felt that these Gentile believers who had been blessed with the gospel of Jesus Christ were in a way debtors to the Jewish believers who enabled that message to be spread across all of Europe that way. And so Paul speaks to completing our grace in chapter 8. And in verse 1, he says, "We want you to know, brothers and sisters, about the grace of God that was given to the churches of Macedonia. During a severe trial brought about by affliction, their abundant joy and their extreme poverty overflowed in a wealth of generosity on their part. I can testify that according to their ability and even beyond their ability, of their own accord, they begged us earnestly for the privilege of sharing in the ministry to the saints," speaking of the Jews in Jerusalem, "and not just as we had hoped. Instead, they gave themselves first to the Lord and then to us by God's will. So we urged Titus that just as he had begun, so he should also complete among you this act of grace." There is a grace in giving. It should never be looked upon as a debt, something we owe, but more of a grace, an ability to bless and to bring unexpected blessing to others. Oftentimes, it's sacrificially given. A lot of people don't have a lot of money. We live in America. We're blessed. We have vast amounts of money compared to other nations. I mean, the way our current administration is giving it away for most ridiculous things I've ever heard of in my life, we must have all kinds of money. Money that I don't even know about because of the way he's spending it, you know? But all at the same time, it's not really his money, is it? It's ours. It's our tax dollars. That's what enables the government to spend, right? And when we go above that means, we print more money and hope that somehow someone will buy our debt and keep our economy rolling. That time is going to come to an end one day. But here, back in our text in 2 Corinthians 8, the churches of Macedonia, which is modern-day Greece and the area of Bulgaria, they gave generously in difficult times, not just for the people of Jerusalem, but through all the Greek world. It was during a severe trial of great testing, Paul said, the Macedonians gave to others. Now these people were destitute. They were hard pressed by their own financial circumstances, as Paul said in verse 2. And the Macedonians, however, were in deep poverty, yet they still wanted to give. These people were so broke, they couldn't pay attention. It's a joke. I know it's kind of old one. So broke, they can't pay attention. Never mind. Still, they gave liberally. Just like you should give me some laughs once in a while. There you go. Warren Wiersbe said, no computer, and this is cool, no computer uses this amazing formula. Great affliction, deep poverty, plus grace equals abundant joy and gladness, or kindness. Let's look at that formula again, okay? Great affliction, suffering, hardship, pain, deep poverty, so broke you can't pay attention, plus grace. Put it all together in the hands of God, and what do you get? Abundant joy and kindness. Giving beyond our means is something that at times we might feel compelled to do. And God will still honor it. He doesn't want us to go without food and other necessities. But there might be situations in our lives where there are others who are far more destitute than ourselves, and we need to take care of their needs. We need to reach out to them. We need to minister to them and bless them. When we give beyond our means, as Paul declared in verses 3 and 4 of the Macedonians, there is blessing and there is grace. You see, the Macedonians needed no prompting from Paul. They understood poverty and reacted to the needs of others in the grace of God. They begged Paul's team to take their money for the poor in Jerusalem, verse 4 reminds us. They followed Jesus' great example. In verses 5 and 6, it reminds us that, and not just as we had hoped, instead they gave themselves first to the Lord and then to us by God's will. So we urge Titus that just as he had begun, so he should also complete among you this act of grace. They did what they thought Jesus would do in the same situation. Paul reminded the Galatians of this in Galatians chapter 1 and verse 4 when he said, Jesus gave himself for our sins to rescue us from this evil age according to the will of our God and Father. They set the example of giving. Look at verse 7. Now as you excel in everything, in faith, speech, knowledge, and in all diligence, and in your love for us, excel also in this act of grace. I am not saying this as a command, rather by means of the diligence of others, I am testing the genuineness of your love, Corinthians. For you know the grace of our Lord Jesus Christ, though he was rich, for your sakes he became poor, so that by his poverty you might become rich. This was an amazing example that Paul pulled out. He encouraged the Corinthians to have Christ-like love in verses 7 and 8. The Macedonians gave like Jesus did, sacrificially. The Corinthians had so much, they were wealthy both materially and spiritually. Paul said in 1 Corinthians 1, 4 and 5, I thank God for the grace given to you in Christ. You are enriched in him in every way. But the Corinthians ignored grace giving. Or graceful giving. The Corinthians were not like the Macedonians when it came to giving. Out of their surplus, they maybe grabbed a little pinch and put it in. Macedonians gave sacrificially. Hey, whatever I've got is not much, it's yours. Take it. I've noticed that it's usually the people with lesser means that are more liberal and more gracious when it comes to giving than the wealthy. Paul, in verses 10 through 13, remind us that it's not how we start, but how we finish. He goes, and in this matter, I am giving you advice because it is profitable for you, who began last year not only to do something, but also wanted to do it, speaking about the Corinthians willing to step up to help. Now also finish the task so that just as there was an eager desire, there may also be a completion according to what you have. For if the eagerness is there, the gift is acceptable according to what a person has, not according to what he does not have. It is not that there should be relief for others and hardship for you, but it is a question of equality. This is glorious. The difference between promise and performance is seen here. The Corinthians told Titus that they would share in this special collection. Paul spoke of it in verse 6. But here Paul emphasizes willingness. Willingness. If we give gracefully, we will give willingly and not by force. I've been around the body of Christ long enough to have seen and heard just about every plea that could be made by people for money, for ministry, for the ministry. They always say it like that, for the ministry, for God's glory, you know? And they talk about, oh, how they need your funds, they can't do it without you, and blah, blah, blah. You know, the Bible says we can do all things through Christ who strengthens us. He is the one who strengthens us. And if he wants us to accomplish ministry, we're going to accomplish it. And we don't have to go around begging for help from others. God will provide. He will open doors and he will make a way when none seems possible. I've seen it over and over and over again. You know, I'm not talking about these big, glorious works, but I'm talking about just everyday people believing God in an everyday situation for the goodness of God and him show up every single time. You see, God weighs our heart and not the gift. God records what is in the heart, no matter how big or small the offering might be. It is not portion, but proportion. Willful giving, according to what we have, is giving by grace. God's faithful grace is seen in verses 18 through 24 here. For grace is a matter of faith. Verse 14, Paul says, and at the present time, your surplus is available for their need, so that their abundance may in turn meet your need, in order that there may be equality, as it is written, the person who had much did not have too much. And the person who had little did not have too little. Here, Paul is referencing the children of Israel's traveling through the wilderness and the manna that was provided by God every day, except for Saturday.
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3: They didn't get nothing on Saturday, but Friday they got a double portion. And every person that went out and collected what they could never was lacking for their needs. Those who gathered much, they had just enough. It wouldn't be too much. They couldn't hoard it and be selfish and greedy with it. If they tried, it would rot and stink and breed maggots. If if they didn't have enough, they still ate and were full. This is a matter of grace. And God is the author of grace. He meets our needs as we help to meet the needs of others. The Jews learned to gather manna each day by faith, and we too must trust God to give us this day our daily bread, as Jesus prayed in Matthew 6:11. Saving money is a good thing, but hoarding money is not. And we see and hear now of Titus's wonderful example. Verse 16. Thanks be to God, who put the same concern for you into the heart of Titus. Yes, Titus responded and reacted just like they had when they heard the news of the deficiency in Jerusalem. For he welcomed our appeal and being very diligent, went out to you by his own choice. We have sent with him the brother who is praised among all the churches for his gospel ministry. And not only that, but he was also appointed by the churches to accompany us with this gracious gift that we are administering for the glory of the Lord himself, and to show our eagerness to help. Maybe they were ignorant for trying to help. No, I'm just kidding. It was their eagerness. This says a lot about the love of many. Titus, he was compassionate. Paul testified of it. Imagine the great apostle testifying of your heart and your devotion towards God, telling others, in this case, millions over the years, of his character and his behavior. Oh, that we all could be spoken of in that way by the great apostle, even by Jesus. To hear those things, and then to hear God say, "Well done, good and faithful servant." I can't think of any higher praise than to hear God say those words about you or me. The Lord has called us to faithfulness, not to financial greatness, but faithfulness. He takes care of our every need. He's promised to do that. And he does. And Titus's heart was pricked by the need of the Jews in Jerusalem and wanted to go minister to his brothers. This is the kind of heart that God is pleased with. Not one that is wicked. Proverbs 17:23 speaks of the wicked. It says, a wicked man accepts a bribe behind the back to pervert the ways of justice. Always crooked, always ripping others off. There was a man who was known throughout the region, but here he's unnamed. Can you imagine that? How many people today would be going, "Hey, that was me! My name should have been in there. What's going on here? There's a typo here. Come on." Because they want to hear their name. But this fellow, we don't read of that here. He was an unnamed servant of God that helped Titus. The Gentile churches knew him as a man burdened for souls. This man's testimony was that he shared the gospel. An evangelist at heart, he ministered to the lost. He cared, and he was concerned. And so he accompanied Titus and the rest who would go back to Jerusalem. It speaks to a maintaining of honesty. Verse 20. Paul said, We are taking this precaution so that no one will criticize us about this large sum that we are administering. Indeed, we are giving careful thought to do what is right, not only before the Lord, but also before the people. We have also sent with them our brother. We have often tested him in many circumstances and found him to be diligent, and now even more diligent because of his great confidence in you. He was a trusted partner. Paul welcomed others from the churches. This would avoid any controversy. Being transparent allowed all to see what they were doing. This keeps the critics quiet and gives no place for speculation by others. Verse 22 spoke to care. One quality needed when handling finances is great care. But this is how you become a trusted partner, by these kinds of actions. Paul called Titus his partner and fellow worker in verses 23 and 24. He said, as for Titus, he is my partner and co-worker for you. As for our brothers, they are messengers of the churches, the glory of Christ. Therefore, show them proof before the churches of your love and of our boasting about you. Paul is calling them on the rug here now. The Corinthians had shot their mouth off in the beginning. Oh, hey, we got to help these people in Jerusalem, people. We got to get busy. We got to raise some money. We've got to take care of these starving saints over there. Come on, let's get it going. And Macedonians, who don't have no money, said, here you go, and brought theirs. But the Corinthians had yet to give theirs. Corinth was the second most powerful city in the Roman Empire. It was the second richest city in the Roman Empire. It was a wealthy merchant city. Much trade, much industry took place in Corinth. They were not hurting for money like the Macedonians. They had it galore. They were the United States of the Roman Empire that way, if you will. And yet, they were being cheapskates. The relief fund was from Gentile churches, and Paul's team, they were messengers. One definition of the Greek word apostolos, or apostle as we say, is one sent with a special commission. These men were obligated to those that gave these funds to do their work carefully and honestly. Grace giving, or giving with grace, enriches you as you enrich others and make you more like Jesus. That's the glory of giving, when we give with the right heart. Paul speaks to the motivations of giving in chapter 9. And he says, now concerning the ministry to the saints, it is unnecessary for me to write to you, for I know your eagerness, and I boast about you to the Macedonians. Achaia has been ready since last year, and your zeal has stirred up most of them. But I am sending the brothers so that our boasting about you in this matter

0: churches that have governing boards, churches that have to vote on everything, how many paper towel dispensers they have in the bathroom, what kind of soap the janitor will use to mop the floors with. Ridiculous stuff at times. They think it's their obligation to oversee every little thing. But Warren Wiersbe said this about that kind of attitude. It seems strange that we Christians need encouragement to give when God has given so much to us. Right? Our giving incites people. It incites others. That's what he said in these first five verses. Paul was not questioning the Corinthians' willingness to give. On the contrary, he was reminding them of their earlier zeal to help. You guys wanted to start all this. They stirred up many others to do the same. The Macedonians, the people from Achaia, and other regions were all, yeah, let's help these guys. Paul was wanting them to understand the importance of following through on their open zeal. Hey, if you're going to shoot your mouth off, you better back it up. That's what we like to say, right? When someone talks big. Put your money where your mouth is. Paul was concerned for the Corinthians' reputation and said as much in verses 3 through 5. So Paul sent Titus and others to help them keep their pledge to help the poor. Paul was not fearful of his reputation here, but theirs. Paul was a caring leader. Paul did not condemn them, but desired them to be people of their word. There is none so ugly as the reluctant giver. In 2 Corinthians 9:5, the Christian Standard Bible puts it this way, Paul writing, I considered it necessary to urge the brothers to go ahead and arrange the generous gift you promised so that it would be a ready gift and not an extortion. I love that. That's a great translation of that verse. He said, it should be a gift that was willfully given, not one that was taken like an extortion.
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4: Federal agents raided the Washington, D.C. home of Congresswoman Ilhan Omar on Monday, the Democrat from Somalia, as part of a radical left-wing group that makes false charges against Israel and the Trump administration for supporting the Jewish state. Homeland Security says the raid is connected to what they call possible immigration fraud. A judge signed off on the raid, which means there's probable cause. Omar broke the law. Omar criticized the Trump administration for conducting the raid so close to the November election. There have been questions about Omar's family and how they managed to immigrate to America from Somalia. Some have accused her of marrying her brother to gain citizenship and then divorcing him, which she denies. There have been other accusations related to immigration fraud. President Trump, never one to shy away from expressing his opinions, said of Omar, quote, I've always found her to be totally crooked. Whatever happens, Omar is almost certain to be reelected as she is part of a large Somali community in Minnesota. Infiltration by radical Muslims is another issue that must be addressed. I'm Cal Thomas.
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3: Life is often filled with pressure, stress, and anxiety. And trying to carry them all on your own can be exhausting. 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From The Battle for Your Soul, here's David to introduce the conclusion of his message, Rest for Your Soul.
4: In the words of Jesus, if we come to Him from our labored and burdened souls, He will give us rest. We're talking about that here on Turning Point as we explore our way through the brand new book, The Battle for Your Soul. And let me just say up front, The Battle for Your Soul is a 240-page hardback book, a major book just released from Turning Point into the marketplace. It's available in all of the big bookstores. Wherever good books are sold, you will find it. But you can find it more easily by simply asking for it when you send a gift to Turning Point during the month of October. Just say, please send me the book about the soul, and it'll be on its way. I believe this book will have an impact on you. I wrote the book, and it's had an impact on me. How easy it is for us to marginalize the important truth of our soul. I've asked our people on occasion, when was the last time you went up to somebody and said, how's your soul today? We don't do that. We don't think in those terms. And yet I remember when we began this discussion a few days ago, I told you, you are not a body with a soul. You are a soul with a body. And today we're going to talk once more about how to find rest for your soul. We'll get to that in a minute, but just let me remind you, we have a Caribbean cruise coming up in December. We're sailing on the Holland America Zuiderdam, December the 26th through the 2nd of January. And we're going to go to Grand Turk, San Juan, St. Thomas, and Half Moon Cay. Michael Sanchez, Uriel Vega, other musicians will be with us. We'll have a great time together. You're invited to come. Go to davidjeremiah.org and you will find information that you need to register and come on this cruise. Now here's part two of Rest for Your Soul. In John Bunyan's classic allegory, Pilgrim's Progress, he pictures Christian beginning a journey carrying a heavy burden on his back, a symbol of the guilt and weight of sin. He travels through dangers and struggles and doubts, searching for peace with God. At one point in the journey, Christian comes to a hill where a cross stands above an open tomb. The moment he reaches the cross, the burden suddenly slips from his shoulders and tumbles down the hill and falls into the tomb and disappears forever. For the first time, Christian feels completely free. Overcome with joy and gratitude, he stands there amazed that the cross could remove a burden he had carried for so long. Tears fill his eyes as he realizes he has found rest through Christ's sacrifice. Bunyan's description is unforgettable. Jesus invites the weary and burdened people to come to him, not to earn salvation, but to receive it as a free and undeserved gift. Notice Jesus does not say, try harder. That's what most of us do. Jesus says, come to me, the burdened. And then he adds to his description of those for whom this invitation is intended. the burned out. And then Jesus said, all you who are heavy laden. Here Jesus was describing people carrying burdens placed upon them by others. The religious leaders of his day had turned God's law into a crushing system of rules and expectations. Some experts say there were more than 500 or 600 of them beyond the law, beyond the Ten Commandments. People were exhausted trying to keep all those rules and all those measurements. And here's how Jesus described what was going on. In Matthew 23, he says, the scribes and the Pharisees bind heavy burdens, hard to bear, and lay them on men's shoulders, but they themselves will not move them with one of their fingers. Jesus was addressing people who were experiencing what we call burnout. Now, I've heard that term all of my pastoral life, probably have even said something like, I fear that I might be headed toward burnout. But ladies and gentlemen, burnout is not working too hard. Burnout is working too hard at something you can't do. It's working too hard at something that won't work. Burnout is not just working hard, it's working towards something that cannot be achieved. It is fatigue and frustration from efforts that don't bring any fulfillment. In Jesus' day, people tried desperately to meet the overwhelming demands, yet they knew inwardly they could never do it. And the result was exhaustion of soul, burnout. Things haven't changed much, have they? I mean, burnout has been called the malady of the overcommitted, and it is more prevalent now than ever, because those who truly want their lives to matter often feel this strain. But let me tell you something. Burnout will come when you keep trying to do what you can't do. And as unbelievers, trying to go to heaven in your own strength is an undoable task. So many people feel like if they just do enough good things, they will be all right for heaven. But heaven isn't about people who do good things. It's about God who did the one thing which was necessary. He gave us his son to be our substitute. So when we put our trust in him, we can go to heaven. Listen to what Jesus says. He says, come to me and I will give you rest. It's just that simple. All you have to do is accept Jesus' invitation and give your heart to him, and he's promised you a different kind of life. Years ago, there was a famous scholar named John Duncan who taught at the Edinburgh University. He was famous for his knowledge of Hebrew and the ancient languages. It was so extraordinary that students jokingly said he probably prayed in Hebrew as well. But one evening, two students quietly stood outside his bedroom door, expecting to hear deep theological prayers filled with impressive language and scholarship. Instead, through the keyhole, they heard a simple childlike prayer. This great intellectual giant prayed, gentle Jesus, meek and mild, look upon this little child. Pity my simplicity. Let me come to you. That is the heart of this invitation. You don't have to impress Jesus. You don't have to come to him polished and all cleaned up. You simply have to respond to him as you are. He invites you to come. Come to me, all you who are heavy laden and burdened. But then, after the invitation in this passage of scripture, we have some instruction. In verses 29 and 30, we are told how to find rest. Very interesting passage of scripture. Matthew 11, 29, take my yoke upon you and learn from me, for I am gentle and lowly in heart, and you will find rest for your souls, for my yoke is easy and my burden is light. In Bible times, a yoke was made to fit around an animal, and skilled carpenters would smooth the rough places and shape the yoke carefully so that it would rest on the shoulders of an ox. A bad yoke rubbed and wounded, a good yoke fit well. When Jesus removes our burdens, he gives us another one. This one is entirely different from the one we carried before. Dr. Paul Brand explained it this way. Jesus offers us each a well-fitted yoke. He does not call us to the kind of rest that means inactivity or laziness that would lead to spiritual atrophy. Instead, he promises a burden designed to fit my frame, my individual needs, my strengths, and my capabilities. I come to him weary and heavy laden. He removes those crushing burdens that would destroy any human being and replaces them with the yoke of appropriate stress designed specifically for me. I've read this passage, as you have, all my life. And I remember when I first read it, I had this picture of a yoke of oxen with Jesus on one side and me on the other side. And together, me and Jesus, we were pulling the load. But when I studied the passage more carefully, I discovered that is not what Jesus meant at all. You see, in Jesus' day, taking someone's yoke was a common rabbinical expression for becoming that person's disciple. To take a teacher's yoke meant to place yourself under his instruction, under his leadership, under his authority. So when Jesus says, take my yoke upon you and learn from me, he is really saying, become my disciple, bring your life under my direction, let me shape the way you think and live. If you study the life and teaching of Jesus, you discover something very clear. Jesus asks for everything. He doesn't say, give me 90% of your life, you can keep 10%, and do what you want. No, he says, give me everything. Every area, every corner of your heart, bring that under my authority. That's difficult because we naturally want to hold something back. I'm that way, you're that way. We want Christ to guide part of our lives and we continue controlling the rest. But the truth is this, no Christian can ever truly experience peace while fighting against the lordship of Christ. Let me tell you where stress often comes from in my life. Over here is one circle representing what I believe God wants for my life and my ministry, my vision, my goals. Over here is another circle which represents my own ambitions, my preferences, and my plans. And the exhaustion comes from when those two circles do not line up. God is leading in one direction, in this circle. I'm going over here in my circle. And until you can get those circles to come together, there's this tension that pulls apart what he wants, what you want. As a Christian, you know better. You know that what you're doing is not necessarily the Lord's will, but you pull against it, and then we wonder why we have stress. Jesus is teaching something very simple here. If you want rest, bring those two circles together. Let his will become your will. Let your will become his will. Stop trying to live for two different agendas at the same time. And that is exactly how Jesus lived. You know, one of the things I always have thought was strange about Jesus, and you can disprove this for me if you're a New Testament reader, but Jesus never seems to be in a hurry. Have you ever noticed that? I never noticed Jesus running from this place and running from that place in a frenzy like we normally do. He was always at peace, and he walked. Remember when Lazarus died? Jesus took a day off before he went to take care of it. He was always at peace. And one of the reasons he had peace in his life is described in words that come from his own mouth. Very seldom do you see this in the New Testament where Jesus describes his inner feelings. But in John 8:29, he said this, I always do those things that please him. Jesus was at peace because he lived under one agenda. He didn't have to worry about what anybody else wanted him to do. He always did those things that pleased the Father. One reason many of us live with so much stress is because we're trying to manage too many agendas. We're trying to please ourselves, our friends, our families, our employers, our culture, our teachers. And somewhere in the middle of that, we try to please God too. When I came here back in 1981, this church was one church in three locations. I try not to think about it too much. It was a very stressful time. Every church had their own ideas of what I should do and who I should take care of. If I was here, I should have been downtown. If I was downtown, I should have been up north. It all came to grips one night when I was downtown after church on a Sunday night. one of the ladies of the church, I don't remember who she is, and I'm kind of glad because I'd probably still be mad at her, but she came up to me and she said, she stuck her finger in my face, she said, "I just want you to understand something, young man," she said, "you work for me, you work for us, you get your check from us, you do what we tell you to do, you work for us." And you know, the thought of working for that woman really was stressful to me. First of all, it wasn't true, but if it were true, that would have been an awful experience. And I remember thinking, you know what? I don't work for you. I work for Almighty God. Now, that doesn't mean I'm not concerned about what others say. But if you're a pastor of a church of 8,000 people or whatever we have, and you think you're going to be able to please everybody in that church, you're in for a rude awakening. I have never been able to prove any way possible for anyone to make everybody in this church happy. Most of you are happy, and for that I'm glad. But somebody's always got an issue, and they always think you're the one who's supposed to fix it. Early in my time here, I came to grips with the fact that I must live out my life before an audience of one. The most important thing for me to do, and the best thing I could do for this church, was to walk every day as best I knew how in the will of God. And when you walk in the will of God, guess what? You please the right people who are also walking in the will of God. You can't please everybody, but if you're a Christian, you need to please one. And when you decide that your life is built around the direction and motivation from one person, everything gets easier. If you're not sitting around thinking, "Oh, what if I do this? What will they think?" You know what? Get over that. Because no one can ever live such a multifaceted life and have any sense of peace in their heart. Do what God wants you to do, first, foremost, and every time, and you will discover that stress starts to ease out of your life. I know that some of you are thinking, how can Jesus say his yoke is easy? Seems to me like it's pretty hard. Well, let me tell you what's really hard. It's hard to please everybody else. It's impossible to satisfy every expectation people place on you. And it's exhausting to try to live for the approval of others, also trying to satisfy yourself. I see people doing that all the time. They run from one expectation to another, trying to keep everyone happy. It's stressful just watching it happen. And one day I told a friend of mine who was living that way, "You know, the problem is, everywhere you go, you take yourself with you." Isn't that true? Douglas Webster sums it all up for us in this paragraph. He says, "Apart from the grace of Christ and the saving work of the cross, it would be impossible to convince people that the easy yoke is even doable, let alone easy. But for those who live under the yoke, there is absolutely no other way to live. Who in their right mind would go back to the gods of self, money, lust, and power? Who would return on bended knee to the shrines of pious performance and judgmentalism? Is not love better than hate? Is not purity better than lust? Is not reconciliation better than retaliation? Such is the rest that comes with Jesus' easy yoke of discipleship." What a statement. The invitation, the instruction, finally the incentive. At the end of this passage, Jesus tells us something about himself. It's very revealing. He not only tells us what he will give us, but he tells us what kind of person he is. If you're going to put yourself under the total submission to the Lord Jesus, what kind of a person is he? Matthew 11:29 says, "For I am gentle and lowly of heart, and you will find rest for your souls." Think about that. The greatest man who ever lived, the Son of God himself, describes his heart as gentle and lowly. Now, gentle doesn't mean weak. It means strength under control. Jesus is not harsh with weary people. He does not shame us when we struggle. He is strong enough to help us and tender enough to heal us. That's what this means. The Bible says, "He will not crush the weakest reed or put out a flickering candle." First of all, I want to ask you a question. Have you ever felt like a flickering candle? Yeah. The light's about to go out. If something doesn't happen, this is not going to be pretty. And the Bible says when you're in that situation, Jesus does not put out a flickering candle. He doesn't come along and see you're wavering in your faith and shh, you're done. No, the Bible doesn't present Jesus like that. It says he does not crush the weakest reed. Lowly means he is humble and approachable. He's the kind of Savior who kneels to wash dirty feet and welcomes broken people instead of pushing them away. When you read the Gospels, you see this gentle and lowly heart of Jesus everywhere. Jesus forgave the paralyzed man in Mark 2. He calmed fearful disciples in Mark 4. He gave peace to the sinful woman in Luke 7. And he gently corrected overwhelmed Martha in Luke 10. And he offered living water to the lonely Samaritan woman in John 4. That's Jesus. Everywhere he went, weary people found rest in him. Guilty people, grieving people, fearful people, exhausted people, and struggling people. When they got next to Jesus, they found what they were looking for. I want to end on a personal note and tell you what these verses have meant in my own life. Like all of you, I know what it's like to carry pressure and responsibility that can become overwhelming at times. I don't want to go through all the things that go on around here that I end up having to take care of in some way or another. The challenge in ministry is the temptation to measure yourself by the expectation of others. And I've learned that if I try to carry all that on my own, eventually it will wear me out. Over the years, the Lord has had to remind me of something very simple, that the best thing I can do for this church is to stay close to Jesus and walk in his will every day. When I come back to him and say, Lord, help me do your will, the pressure begins to lift because I remember that this life was never meant to be carried on in my own strength. My responsibility is to be faithful and leave the rest in his hands. In New York City, there's a huge statue called Atlas at Rockefeller Center. It shows a man straining to hold a giant sphere on his shoulders, as though he is carrying the weight of the world. Right across the street stands St. Patrick's Cathedral, with its towering spires pointing toward heaven. It's a picture of two ways to live. You can spend your life like Atlas, bent beneath the burdens you were never meant to carry. Or you can lift your eyes to heaven and trust Jesus with the things that are too heavy for you. You have to make the choice. As I was growing up, we used to sing a hymn whose words were written by Horatius Bonar. It captures the heart of Jesus' invitation. Listen to these special words. I heard the voice of Jesus say, come unto me and rest. Lay down, O weary one, lay down thy head upon my breast. I came to Jesus as I was, weary, worn, and sad. I found in him a resting place, and he has made me glad. Folks, that really is the answer. Life will always bring pressure and stress and anxiety. No earthly solution can give rest to a soul that is far from God. Rest comes when you come to Jesus as you are, and ask him to forgive your sin and bring your life into step with his will. May I go back to the two circles? The two circles? Here's God's will in this circle, and here's my ideas in my circle. Until those circles come together, stress will be a major issue. Don't fight the will of God. Let me tell you why you shouldn't fight the will of God. Here's what I've discovered. His will for your life is so much better than your will for your life that you're foolish if you trade the one for the other. God's plan for your life is way better than your plan for your life. I can testify to that from the experience of the life I've lived. God's plan for my life was so much better than my plan for my life. I had enough sense back in the beginning to say, Lord, I'll do what you want me to do, even when at the time it didn't make any sense to me. But it made sense to God because he sees the end from the beginning, and he knew everything that would happen. And the same is true for all of you. You don't have to mistrust God. Some say, well, I don't trust God. I'm going to do my thing. I don't trust God. Well, you're going to be disappointed. You're going to look back someday and maybe get a vision of what God would have done in your life if you would have just said, Lord, I'm going to put you first, and I'm going to bring my circles together, If you do that, you will discover not only will you find rest, but you'll find fulfillment in life. You will find the thing you've always been looking for and the thing you really were equipped to do and always really down deep in your heart wanted to do. That's who God is. If you commit your way into His life, He will give you the desires of your heart and you will find rest in Him.
5: Amen. Amen. 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Tomorrow we will continue our discussion of the war zone, which is your soul, and we'll turn to a very familiar passage, Psalm 23, verse 3, which says, He restores my soul. 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
6: New claims about ancient man, coming up next on today's Creation Moments. And now, here's our Creation Moments host, Ian Taylor.
7: In 1997, scientists recovered mitochondrial DNA from the leg bone of a Neanderthal man. After comparing it to modern human mitochondrial DNA, they declared that the Neanderthal man was not human after all. This neatly removed him back into the ape man category. But we need to look at this claim a little more closely. Neanderthal skeletons have the same number of bones as ours. It is true that their bones were thicker and stronger than ours. Their bodies were also stockier, and typically their arms and legs were shorter in proportion to the rest of their body. However, these differences are also found in modern humans that live in cold climates, as many Neanderthals did. In a cold climate, a stockier body and shorter limbs reduce the body heat loss. We know of at least 36 instances where Neanderthals buried their dead, often with flowers and other items suggesting religious ceremony. One Neanderthal grave also contained a small bone flute. Now, no animal makes tools to use in making more complex tools, but Neanderthal did. The simple fact is that the Neanderthal DNA is at the end of the modern human range. All human beings, including Neanderthal, were created by God. What separates us from animals is that God sent His only Son to die for us, so that, believing in His salvation, we may have eternal life.
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3: I don't go around trying to, and I said this earlier, to beat people over the head with the Bible. But we are to share the love of Christ lovingly, truthfully, and winsomely. Yeah. Our job is to tell it. The receiver's job is to receive it and believe it. One plants a seed, another waters, but God gives the increase.
4: That is right from the heart of James Brown, the host of the NFL Today on CBS. And we'll have the continuation of a conversation with him today on Focus on the Family with Jim Daly. Thanks for joining us. I'm John Fuller.
2: You know, John, even in that clip, you can hear James's dedication to wordsmithing. He's very deliberate with the words he chooses and delivers them in such a great way. And he does that with sports, but more importantly, he does that with his faith in Christ. And it was wonderful hearing about JB's family last time and his love of scripture. The time went by so quickly, you know you're having a good time when that happens. We have more to share today about his pursuit of a basketball career. That was his passion, not football. But more importantly, his pursuit of a committed relationship with the Lord. He is a theologian, which is amazing. I really enjoyed my time with him in Washington, D.C. We taped that remotely at a good friend's home there in Georgetown. And we're going to be featuring that conversation in our Sports and Faith audio collection as well. I've talked to a number of athletes and sports media icons through the years, and you can hear their stories. It's all free. We just want you to hear their testimony in Christ. And there are some big names in there.
4: There are. Scott Hamilton, Bernard Langer, Kirk Cousins, Daryl Waltrip, Daryl Strawberry. 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Let's go ahead and jump back into the conversation now with James Brown on today's episode of Focus on the Family with Jim Daly.
2: Let me roll us back a little bit to sports. Okay. And that's your world. Mm-hmm. I mean, it's not who you are, it's what you do. But it's what you've done for a long time. You were a big-time basketball player, mm-hmm. high school champ and all those things. And I just want to talk about FCA, Fellowship of Christian Athletes, is how I came to Christ. Mm. And, you know, I had a wonderful football coach who took an interest in me without my mom and dad as an orphan kid at that point in high school, living with my brother. But he just loved on me. And I will always have a place in my heart for football coaches because there's so many good men that are trying to help these young boys become men. And Paul Morrow did that for me. That was your experience too. And that's, in my opinion, what makes sports so good spiritually for these men and women, boys and girls.
3: The impact of a coach on an athlete's life in its fulsome sense is undeniable. Many times you'll hear people, when you ask questions about their background, they will often reference clearly the influence of their parents, positive or negative, a pastor, a coach is almost without fail going to be mentioned if they were involved in sports, even if it was recreationally. My mother and father set the example. My father with his deathbed conversion, most importantly, and how he provided for his family, as you said, working two and three jobs routinely. My mother wanting to be the excellent homemaker that she was, and she was, but leading the path. And when, I don't know whether, who was it Jacob who wrestled with the angel?
2: Yeah.
3: My mother.
2: Israel.
3: I don't know whether it was my mother doing the wrestling or the angel was wrestling with my mom, but when she became saved, we had no choice.
2: Yeah.
3: And we're glad of it because she led us through that process. But my high school coach, he had to carry on what my mother and father had set as foundational imprints in our lives. And my high school coach, Morgan Wooten, one of the finest coaches, as Red Auerbach of basketball fame, John Wooden of college basketball fame, Dean Smith, God bless him. They said he was the finest coach on any level. And here is what the foundation is. It's a long story. We'll talk about it later, but the synopsis is this. He told us, Number one was God. Number two was family. Number three was school. Number four was basketball.
5: What?
3: Fourth, Jim Daly. We never, ever heard him utter a profanity.
5: Mm.
3: He went into the Naismith Basketball Hall of Fame as the first coach to be inducted who only did his work at the high school level.
5: Wow.
3: He was the winningest high school basketball coach in the country. Number two, he then went into the Naismith Foundation Hall of Fame as the greatest high school coach of the 20th century.
5: Yeah.
3: And he never, ever uttered a profanity. He always focused, and he walked the word of God without beating us over the head. He was the one who walked the talk. But I'll close it with this. So I went to Harvard, and here I've got over 150 athletic scholarships to go to these great schools. My parents certainly could have afforded it, but they always said, get the best education. That's the foundation stone for success in life. So I said I wanted to go to Harvard, not realizing they were going to have to pay on their meager income and take out loans for me to go to Harvard. But that's what they said, and they made it happen. And I am forever thankful for that.
5: You know, last year we do survey work every year for the listeners, and thankfully we have millions of people that listen to Focus on the Family, and you know, like watch CBS and NFL, right? Okay. I think you have a few more, but
3: I'm not sure. But whatever few I wanted to do, be impactful.
5: But the point of this is, when we do the survey work, last year 179,000 people said Focus was the organization that helped lead me to the Lord. So I think in the last few minutes here, JB, as we talk about it, I love your sympathy that we're only human. You've said that a couple times, that we're sinners saved by grace. Sometimes we lose that, especially in the Christian community. And we put a lot of expectations on our children because, you know, we're probably 35, 40. We've been walking with the Lord for 10, 15, 20 years. And then we expect our children to be right there with us. But they've got to walk their journey as well. And I think in that regard, when you look at even your story about your daughter and, you know, tough decisions that were being made then, speak to that parenting situation, because I think there are going to be people hearing you and watching you now that it will help them, A, to consider Christ as their Savior, and B, to make wise decisions then, so that you're 30, 40 years from that point, you can rest, that your soul is at peace because right things were decided. Speak to your daughter's situation.
3: Oh, well, in terms of my daughter's situation, who, you know, I had out of wedlock, and I remember a gentleman at the University of Michigan who was an associate athletic director who made such a distinct and lifelong impact on all of the great athletes who were there, including Tom Brady, Desmond Howard, et cetera, et cetera. A believer who had a definitive impact on all of those athletes, helping to prepare them for the game of life. And I'm not sure how much he may have been impacting him with the word, but I know when I thought about my daughter and when I think about my daughter, and again, I had her out of wedlock with my high school sweetheart who I thought I was going to marry, was not saved. And certainly, in my mind, I would not have objected because I didn't know Christ if she said that she wasn't going to have a child if we weren't going to get married. And I went back and asked her not too long ago, why did you not have an abortion? And she simply said, and does it get any clearer and more impactful than this?
5: Mm.
3: Her words, not mine. I do not want to kill my child. I had no other questions from there. And while I am humbled to have been asked to speak on a number of different platforms and to preach the word of God, which I love, our friend Greg Oliver had extended invitations where people who run pregnancy centers were asking if I would come and talk to the women who were there, trying to encourage them to keep the baby. I understand this is a political hot potato, that many people stay away from this. The truth of the matter is, based on what my ex said and how she viewed it, and the beautiful 43-year-old daughter that I have now, who's married to a wonderful Christian man, with four beautiful Christian kids who are all in Christian schools, I know that I know. And with respect to those invitations, while I can certainly give a male's perspective, I asked my daughter to go with me.
5: Oh, that's good.
3: And one of the reasons was because of a father-daughter show that we did on television, where the host asked me if I would bring my daughter, knowing that she was a child out of wedlock, who I supported 1,000%, have and always will, even being married, though my role is a secondary one, because when two get married, in the Bible, they become one. So I play an augmenting role and love what I'm doing with my grandkids. But I asked her to come on this TV show with me, and this was live. And the host asked her, and I wasn't prepared for this myself. I was trying to prepare my daughter. He asked her, what was it like growing up in a family where your father wasn't there, knowing that you were had out of wedlock? Kind of looked to see what she was going to say. And she simply said, my father has always loved my mother. He never spoke one ill word. He supported me and her to the nth degree until I got married. And I have nothing but love for my father and how he honored and loved and loves my mother.
5: That's beautiful.
3: So, Jim Daly, you know me well enough to know, I don't go around trying to, and I said this earlier, to beat people over the head with the Bible. But we are to share the love of Christ lovingly, truthfully, and winsomely.
5: Yeah.
3: If I understand the word correctly, and I know you do, so please correct me, where it says, our job is to tell it. The receiver's job is to receive it and believe it. One plants a seed, another waters, but God gives the increase. So for me, with my grandkids, where it says a good man provides for his children's children, I still add that responsibility until the day that the good Lord calls me home. And I hope that people, I respect whatever decision other people want to make. That's their life decision to make. So please just respect where I'm coming from. I don't go around castigating anybody, beating them over the head, bringing doom and gloom on them. I simply present the truth. And it's a choice that all of us have to make. Deuteronomy 30 and 19 is pretty clear with that. For God is what? Speaking through Moses? When he says, I present before you this day, I call heaven and earth to record or record this day, your choice. I present to you life or death, blessings and cursings. And he gives us the answer to the test when he says, choose life.
5: Right.
3: It's a choice that we make.
5: Right.
3: God doesn't condemn. We condemn ourselves. And I pray that people will just receive the wonderful, loving intent that is being shared. But it's all of us who has a choice to make. Does that make sense, Jim?
5: Oh, yeah. And I think, you know, what it demonstrates is the idea. And what we should be full of as Christians is the attitude that we were forgiven much. That we know we're forgiven much, that we're not perfect people, and Christ died for our sins. So why would you hold somebody else to a different standard, including your child? Some of the best stories, JB, I've heard at Focus are in this area, where Christian families, you know, going to church on Sunday, their 17-year-old daughter gets pregnant, and now it's a catastrophe, and they've got to deal with it. But I think when it comes to life, and I know you share this, God doesn't make mistakes. Your daughter is not a mistake. Think of her life and the grandkids. And somehow God shapes all of that into good. Like Romans 8:28 says, all things work for good. Are you serious? But in that moment, the dads are furious. The moms are bewildered. What do we do? And it's not what we're aiming for. Of course not. We want what's best. But man, God will take your mess and make it better. Make it his mess. And that's what we want. JB, before we get away, I do want to hear that story of how you came to Christ, because we didn't capture that yet. What was it? You know, obviously you had your daughter out of wedlock, you mentioned. How long after did you come to Christ? What started you in a faith trajectory?
3: In as succinct a fashion as I can, after being cut by the Atlanta Hawks, and I did get a chance the following year when Red Auerbach, God bless him, asked me to come to trial for the Boston Celtics, and I was again the last person cut. So I knew that I was going to go and pursue a career, although he, Red Auerbach, wanted me to go overseas to polish my game a little bit and come back and play in the NBA. I said, no, you know, my parents worked hard for me to take advantage of this opportunity. Let's go start in a game of life. But while I was home sulking the first year after being cut by the Atlanta Hawks, hiding in the house for 2 weeks away from my friends who were like, JB didn't make it in the NBA, you're kidding me. But examining, as I shared with you, the reasons why, and when I examined my own heart and realized what I didn't do in the life mantra, work ethic that I have, whereas in corporate America, they give you principles, if you will, to follow to be successful in corporate America. For me, they have to have a foundation in Scripture. And in Scripture, when I examine myself, 2 Corinthians 13:5 says, to examine yourself, to make certain you're walking in the faith. I wasn't there at that point, clearly, when I was asking Jesus into my life. I'm tooling in my little Corvette, coming home late one night after the nightclub. A lifestyle for those several months of going to the nightclub and realizing that was not the answer. And it's late at night, and I simply asked the Lord. I said, I know of you, but I don't know you. If you will reveal yourself to me, I will serve you.
5: Great prayer.
3: But check this out. The very next week, I get an invitation from some of my buddies, ex-athletes, to go to yet another house party, a pajama party.
5: Yeah.
3: I'm 24 years of age. A pajama party?
5: Right.
3: But I go, and the moment I walk through the door, I realize clearly I don't belong here.
5: Conviction.
3: And when I was heading home after the pajama party, boy, you... Hey, it is who I am. You pull these things out of me, so I'm blaming you for it, okay? Getting emotional about it, but it speaks to the depth of that question to the Lord. Because on my way home, I said, I am so sorry. I feel like I've committed high treason. Just last week, asking you to reveal yourself to me. And what do? I go to a pajama party. It certainly is an honoring of you. And that began effectively a 12-year search with my mother leading the five of us through the church route to finally be settled into a good word-teaching church headed by an ex-Tuskegee Airman by the name of Bishop Clarence Givens, who taught the Word of God. I went to many a sermon where it was emotional. Got me shouting, but after I left out of church, if somebody asked me what was the sermon about, I couldn't tell you. I just say it was emotional, it was good. Bishop Givens taught the Word of God, and everyone who was up under his tutelage for the years that he was ministering has the same testimony to make. And that's where I came to a saving knowledge of Jesus Christ and gave my life to Christ, committed myself to the walk with him, trained up under Bishop Givens, became a director, co-director with my wife, Dorothy, of the youth ministry. My wife, Dorothy, is another whole story. That's a whole story there. Who grasped the word quicker, more deeply and committed than me. And your boy is now a well-trained husband.
5: Yeah.
3: Okay. But that led me down a path that I'm on and have continued on since. Does that make sense?
5: Totally beautiful. Yeah. And what I love is, people can complicate their spiritual journey, their faith in Christ, but the way you describe that pajama party, it was like the Holy Spirit was already present in your heart. It was happening, right? And that was that conviction that you had. Because you could have done that a month before. You could have gone to the party and been driving home in your vet and not think twice. Maybe a little pain, but, you know, okay, I'll try to do less of that or something.
3: But to stop
5: but that conviction
3: and listen
5: yes.
3: to the inner speaking that is there in every one of us. And when yeah. we talk about this, look, I can give a great, I think, presentation on hopefully following the model of what apologetics is all about, to try to answer questions for people. Mm-hmm. And there are those who are way smarter than me that can talk me under the table. But I'm not trying to convince you using an academic argument. This is a deeply spiritual come to Jesus moment where you have to answer in your own inner heart. Is this correct? Is this true? Is there a God? The God. If you ask the question and become familiar with the territory known as faith in Jesus Christ, and we've got so many great apologists that you know, whether it's Alex McFarland, so many. Lee Strobel, his story, The Case for Christ, is something that I reference in a number of my messages. Then just answer the question truthfully yourself, because it is an eternal decision. And here's the deal. When you understand that there's no such thing as death as many people think, and where it's the cessation of life. Try the Bible's definition of death. Our spirit and souls will live on eternally. The physical body may die, but as the word describes, those of us who are believers,
5: yeah,
3: will be reunited with the spirit and soul. But eternality is either in heaven with the Lord, or as the Bible describes death, it is eternity without Jesus Christ.
5: Yeah.
3: It is simple as that. And people may call it hogwash,
5: yeah,
3: but I would certainly say do some deep, deep studying and being honest with yourself, because the decision is an eternal one. And so many people have cutely but painfully described it this way. If you think about it, the choice is either eternity in heaven with Jesus,
5: mm-hmm,
3: or in smoking with the person,
5: yeah,
3: or the spirit you don't want to be with.
5: Perhaps just with no presence of God's character. Somebody described that will probably be hell, that there's no love, no kindness, no good, just no presence of God in that
3: place
5: eternally. Just torment. JB, this has been so good. Thank you for the time. Thank you for being with us. Thank you for the perspective that you brought. I love it. This is all about the Lord. I wasn't sure how we would aim this. I think the Lord knew, and he used it and will use it according to his purposes. So thank you again. Thank you for your witness, for your example. You're flying in some high air there on television through the football season, and it's just awesome to see how God is using you, and I'm sure using you in all kinds of friendships to talk with people about him. So thanks.
3: Can I say thank you to you?
5: Oh, yeah.
3: And the patience, for this has been a long time coming.
5: It has.
3: And
5: I've been looking forward to it.
3: I don't envy the material that Scott's got to trim down.
5: That's for sure.
4: Well, what a great conversation and a powerful reminder from James Brown on today's episode of Focus on the Family with Jim Daly.
5: He just oozes with love for the Lord and his love for others, and I so appreciate his heart. He's one of those guys you could spend more time just sitting down talking to, because he's got great stories, and his heart for God is so right there on his shirt sleeve. He's reminded us that a life of influence is not measured simply by success, visibility, achievement, but by faithfulness to Christ. He emulates that so straightforwardly. He's challenged us to model the gospel in our homes, in our work, and in the everyday conversations that God gives us. If you'd like to learn more about a relationship with Jesus Christ, I want to encourage you to read our free online booklet called Coming Home. It tells you how to begin a journey in Jesus Christ by accepting him as your personal Lord and Savior. That's what we've done. We're a Christian ministry. I don't know how many people over the 2,000 years of history have made that commitment to Christ, but it's definitely probably in the billions. And you think about that, what

0: believe in him. So I got on my knees, prayed the prayer, the acceptance prayer, and that emptiness that I had was gone.
1: I asked our chaplain at the time, I said, you know, I've prayed the prayer, you've told me what it means to be a Christian, how to walk this walk, and I said, but let me ask you a question. I said, what prevents me from living my life the way I want to live it? And then I'll have an age that I'll turn my life over to Christ. Like, what prevents me from getting to let's just say it's 38. And he gave me an answer that was real simple. He said, nothing prevents you from getting that in your life with one tiny exception. You may not get to your target date. So why take that chance? And it was just the simplest connection for me to say, I'm going to put all my trust in Jesus and I'm going to give him all the junk that I'm trying to carry in my backpack and I'm just going to release it.
2: Well, maybe that's something you've decided. You can wait till you're 38, 48, 58. There's no guarantee you're ever going to get there. So the question is, why not make that commitment now? If you have an appetite for godly things, but you haven't made a commitment to Christ, I would answer that question. Pronto. And, you know, you're not going to be giving up anything. You're going to get more in that situation. So, most importantly, eternal life and faith in Christ and a life of peace rather than chaos. You know, I know sports fans will love to hear these great testimonies from these achievers. These are people who have spent their life honing a skill to be paid tens, if not hundreds of millions of dollars to do. Mm-hmm. And you know what? That discipline requires focus and attention. And then when they turn that on their experience with Christ, and like you heard both from John Smoltz and Bernard Langer, that reality that you can't earn it, it's a free gift from these guys who are used to earning it. Wow, that's powerful. So sign up. It's all free. 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
1: 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I'm Jonathan McKee, author of Parenting Generation Screen, with Plugged In by Focus on the Family.

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0: his study in the book of Mark. We're just getting started in this beautiful glimpse of Jesus. And as we look at the first chapter, Chuck draws three searching questions out of this passage. These aren't questions about the house we live in or the job we hold. They reach deeper than that. First, where does the Lord find you today? Second, what is his calling in your life? And third, how long will it take you to say yes? Chuck begins with prayer.
1: We have already come to you, our Father, in silence, and now we continue our worship with these simple words. Be to us what we can never be for ourselves, our Father. Be our peace. In a world that's chaotic, disturbing, and often disillusioning, be our peace. Be our hope. So much around us is empty. All of it is temporary. Temporal, it's passing. And as time passes, many things deteriorate. So be our hope, as well as our peace. Be our grace, Lord, in a world of demands and deadlines and unforgiving spirits and revengeful people. Be our grace, our hope, our peace, and be our vision. So easy for us to be short-sighted, preoccupied with now, or even yesterday. Be our peace and our hope, our grace, our vision. Everyone said, amen.
0: 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Chuck titled today's message, Saying Yes to Christ's Call.
1: There once lived a man who preached his first sermon when he was about 30 years of age, and he not only knew his audience, he knew them better than he knew himself. And when he preached that sermon, everyone listened. In fact, they gathered and they sat down on this slope near a body of water, and he preached what came to be known as the Sermon on the Mount. Matthew covers the story or the sermon in chapters 5, 6, and 7, which we'll not turn to, but this was the first sermon he delivered, and what a masterpiece it was. It was the beginning of a lifetime of masterpieces, though his lifetime would last only 3.5 years on this earth. But for now, our attention turns immediately, to use Mark's word, immediately we go to verse 14 of chapter 1. Just before we hear the words of the master, we observe two things in this 14th verse. First, that John has been arrested and incarcerated. That's John the Baptizer. Last time we saw John, he was baptizing and preaching in the wilderness, and now we find John pushed away from the crowd and, in fact, taken and left in prison. John is arrested and incarcerated, but Jesus, we read in verse 14, begins his ministry in Galilee. You see the verse? After John had been taken into custody, Jesus came into Galilee preaching the gospel of God. Why would he minister early in the area of Galilee? Because it was less priest-ridden and certainly less Pharisee-dominated. More of the legalism rested in the south, in the region of Judea. Jesus was there and had been there, but his main ministry, at least as it's kick-started, if you will, takes place in Galilee. Here he is freer, much more able to minister, not so many obstacles, not so much of a hostile opposition, except from his own hometown. We'll get to that later also. Notice, if you will, in verse 14, he comes. His method is preaching the gospel of God. See the word preaching? It's the same Greek term as in 2 Timothy 4, verse 2, where Paul exhorts younger Timothy to preach the word. The preaching of the word is to include the declaration of the gospel as well as the communication of information regarding the Christian life. In this case, Jesus isn't at a church. He is along the shore of the Sea of Galilee, but he is making an authoritative proclamation regarding what? What is his message? Look, he is preaching the gospel of God. It is a good news of peace as opposed to that which is chaotic and filled with unrest. It is a good news of hope in the midst of hopelessness and emptiness. It is good news of immortality, the life after this one in a world that's given to temporal happiness and momentary reliefs. Jesus' word regarding the gospel of God is a bold declaration, making people aware of their need for the living God. Now he gets even more specific. Mark adds with the word saying, verse 15, see, Jesus came into Galilee preaching the gospel of God and saying, and if you carry a Bible with red letters, that is, those words spoken by Jesus, you immediately notice your text, the font, has turned red. Because these are the first recorded words of Jesus in Mark's gospel. Notice that his message has three characteristics. One, it is urgent and relevant. Two, it is transforming and personal. Three, it is free, based on grace. Let's go over all three of them. First, it is relevant. We read here, the time is fulfilled and the kingdom of God is at hand. There's urgency. The kingdom is at hand. You have been waiting for Messiah. I am he, says Jesus. And he's able to stand before them personifying the message of Messiah. You've been looking for the coming of Messiah. You are looking at the one who qualifies, the fulfillment of God's promises. The kingdom has come and is at hand. Second, you will notice his message is transforming and personal. Repent. Repent. What does that word mean? Listen carefully. It means to change the mind. What does that mean? A person without Christ lives in sin. Jesus is declaring you need to repent. In other words, change your mind regarding a lifestyle and a mentality of sinfulness and turn toward the gospel, the good news of Christ. And how do I do that? I believe. Think of them as going together. Don't separate them. You haven't really believed in the Lord Jesus until you have turned from a mentality toward trusting in sinfulness and turning toward the one who can forgive you of your sin. You have not really repented, that is in full sense, you've not really turned until you've believed in the Lord Jesus. He who has the Son has the life. He who does not have the Son of God does not have the life. That's his message. Don't try to make a gift cost anything. It's free. It's free. So we've got that settled. That's his message. And now we turn to his call in the life of these men who are here fishing along the Sea of Galilee. Just for clarification, let's understand that this is not the first time these men have seen Jesus. Let's just clarify that. Hold your place here. I mentioned earlier we'd look at it. Look at John chapter 1. Turn there from Mark 1. Skip Luke. Go to John. And you will find Jesus is preaching. John is declaring, verse 36, "Behold the Lamb of God." Two disciples heard him speak. They followed Jesus. Verse 40, one of the two who heard John speak and followed him was Andrew, Simon Peter's brother. He found first his own brother Simon and said to him, "We have found the Messiah," translated means Christ. He brought him to Jesus. Jesus looked at him and said, "You are Simon, the son of John. You shall be called Cephas," which is translated Peter. The next day he purposed to go into Galilee, and he found Philip, and Jesus said to him, "Follow me." So understand, this in Mark 1 is not the first time these men have laid eyes on Jesus. They've heard him in and around the Galilean area. Back to Mark 1. There's a reason I mentioned that, and we will get to it right away from what Mark writes. Now, look at verse 16 of Mark 1. As he was going along by the Sea of Galilee, he saw Simon and Andrew, the brother of Simon, casting a net in the sea, for they were fishermen. Now, where were they? They were on the Sea of Galilee, up in that, most likely in that northwest corner area we just looked at on our maps, and they are casting a net into the water. Now, when you and I think of fishing, we think of a casting rod or a fly rod. But when you're a commercial fisherman, you fish with nets. In those days, there weren't powered boats, only sailing vessels. And so a little boat would go in the water, and the fisherman would carry a large net, circular in shape, with weights on the edges, and would cast the net into the water. It would fall like a parachute down to the bottom, and most often, one of the fishermen would dive in and gather the weights together at the bottom and hold this net, and the other would pull it up, and they would dump their fish in the boat or a boat alongside to carry the fish. It was a full-on business. These men are casting their nets. They are professional fishermen. We read that here at the end of verse 16. You may not know it, but fishing was big business back then and remained so for years in Galilee. One man helps us with the story. In the first century, fishing was a thriving industry on the Sea of Galilee, which counted no fewer than 16 bustling ports on the lake and several towns on the northwest shore. So numerous were fishing boats that Josephus, who was a Jewish historian who wrote later, Josephus was able to commandeer 230 of those boats during the war in Galilee in AD 68. Nor was the catch consumed by local markets alone. It should be remembered that fish, not red meat, was the staple food of the Greco-Roman world. Fish from the Sea of Galilee were exported and prized in distant Alexandria in Egypt and Antioch in Syria. This is big business. These men knew the world of fishing. Now notice when Jesus sees them doing what they did for a living, he spoke to them. Again, if you carry a red letter edition of the Bible, you'll see red words here. Jesus said to them, "Follow me. Follow me, and I will make you become fishers of men." Let the passage say what it says. Don't put words in Jesus' mouth. He simply says, "Follow me." Understand, he's not starting a school to train preachers. He is not announcing the beginning of a seminary. He's not opening a rabbinical course of instruction. If he were, the emphasis would be on the Torah, where they to this day study the Old Testament scriptures in the Holy Land. But he's not opening a school. They are not given an entrance exam. They are not tested for their personality traits or types. They aren't asked questions about the Old Testament. They aren't encouraged to talk to their wives and family, though I have the feeling that they did. All he says is, "Follow me." This was an enormous risk, because in order to follow him, they would need to leave what was familiar, their source of income, the way they supported their family. He only made one promise after the command. Do you see it? I will make you become fishers of men. It would be a process, which is seen in the word become. They didn't, 10 minutes after starting to follow, qualify as fishers of men. That took time. They needed to be trained in that. They would become that over a process of it, and they would need to leave the familiar places of their life and go to what was unfamiliar. Ultimately, they would stop catching fish and they would start catching people. I think Jesus was saying this: if I can trust you to follow me, you can trust me to train you. His call always has that implication. If I can trust you to follow me, then you can trust me to train you, to take care of you, to guide you, to lead you. Now, I observe how they responded, and here is a remarkable thing. Immediately, they left their nets, and they followed him. The most amazing thing is the first word, immediately. When you talk about risk, you talk about trusting someone else. They knew when they left, they weren't going to be fishing anymore. He would talk to them about fishing for people. So they're leaving the familiar, but there's got to be something similar to what they were doing, because he calls it fishing for men. They have been fishing for fish. I'll come back to that thought in a moment. Go on to the next. Look at this next couple of men. Going on a little farther, he saw James, the son of Zebedee, and John, his brother. Now, where were they? Well, they are in the boat. In their case, they're mending nets. The others were casting. These men are sitting in their boats, and they're mending their nets. What do we read? Immediately, he called them. What was their response? They left their father, Zebedee, in the boat with the hired servants, and they went away to follow him. No reluctance. If there were questions, we don't read of them. If there was hesitation, Mark doesn't tell us about it. They simply followed him. Now, let me pause and interject a couple of thoughts that I think might be helpful before I apply all of this, because this is not a history lesson or a geography lesson. This is a spiritual direction for all of us. This is a message for every one of us. But let me mention a couple of things. First, Jesus knew much more than he promised. He told them they would become fishers of men, and he left it at that. But there was so much more he knew. He knew what that would include, the training process of those next 3.5 years. There would be privation, there would be pain, there would be exhaustion. There would be times of exhilaration and celebration. There would be occasions when the scene would be so dark they wouldn't know what to do, being unable to cast out demons. They've never been around the demonic realm. They'll be in the midst of that. There'll be times of confusion. There'll be times when they're under attack, misunderstood and misrepresented, and in fact, they'll be killed for their walk with Christ. They don't know any of that. Most of them became martyrs. He doesn't tell them that. All he says, remember this, you will become fishers of men. When your direction in life is turned from the mundane nets and boats and water of your life, and it's turned toward people, and God is calling you in that direction, you are in for one surprise after another. And all the things I mentioned multiplied by 10. Your world will be turned upside down as you become fishers of people. Now, the second thing I want to mention is that Jesus saw in them much more than he revealed. Jesus saw in them much more than he revealed. Let's take Simon Peter. Peter saw himself as just a fisherman. Jesus saw other things deep within him. Peter was by nature, well, let me let John Phillips describe it for us. He saw Simon. Everyone saw Simon Peter, or at least heard him. Simon was always the center of a crowd. He was always where the action was. At sports, Simon had to bat first. At play, Simon had to be the groom if they were playing weddings, and the rabbi if they were playing funerals, or better still, the corpse if there were going to be a resurrection. He saw Simon, but he saw more than that. He saw Peter, as Michelangelo saw David in a block of marble. So Jesus saw an apostle in a rugged fisherman. He saw Simon casting his net, but at the same time, he saw 3,000 souls being saved by a single sermon that Peter would deliver years ahead. He saw Peter and he saw Gentiles being added to the church. He saw Peter and he saw a man carrying a cross to Execution Hill, faithful unto death, even the death of the cross. He saw Peter and he saw a name being written down in glory, engraved with an iron pen. Never doubt it. When he calls you, he sees you not as what you are, but as what you are to become. Trust me on this. When God first calls us into his calling and work, the people who see us today would never have believed it back then, because of the work the Lord is doing as he teaches us to become fishers of men and women. Now, the invitation of Jesus today. I have three searching questions that I want to linger on with you for the next few minutes, because this is, as I say, this is all about a spiritual lesson today as much as it is about the teaching of the passage of Scripture. Three searching questions. And I've put on your outline a place at the bottom for you to write your questions. If you don't mind doing that, this would be a good time to take out your pen and to write the questions in, because I want them to haunt you. I want them to follow you after this sermon is over and you've long since forgotten what the date is. I want you to think about these three questions. The first one is this, based on what we have just read about Peter and Andrew and James and John. Where does the Lord find you today? Where does the Lord find you today? I know where I find you. I can name the place. I can name the address. I can name the time and the date. But I don't see you like the Lord sees you, and I don't find you the way he finds you. He sees you inside and out. He knows your past as well as your future. He knows your potential, though you are probably blind to most of it. Where does the Lord find you today? Let's go to your home. Let's go to your family. Where does he find you in the environs of your home? Are things harmonious and satisfying, and are things in good shape? Or does he find that there are some things that have been dislodged, missing, perhaps corrupted through acts of omission on your part, or perhaps even deliberate acts of sinfulness? Where does he find you in your home? How about at your work? Are you truly fulfilled in the what you do for a living? Where does he find you in your work? How about in this stage of your life? Many of you are in your 30s, in your 40s. Some of you are in your 50s and 60s. Others of you younger, others older than that. Where does he find you in this stage of your life? Are you changing, or are you stuck? Are you open, or are you closed? Jesus started where these men were. He saw them just where they were, and he took them to where he had in mind for them.
2: Where does the Lord find you today? Wherever you might be, at home, at work, in this season of life, Jesus meets you right where you are. But he never leaves us there. He knows where he's taking us, and he calls us to follow. So don't be afraid to say yes. You're listening to Insight for Living. Chuck Swindoll titled today's message, Saying Yes to Christ's Call. Just 1 week ago today, we started a brand new study through the Gospel according to Mark. It's a series that's never been shared on Insight for Living until now. As you know, we make it our mission to create Bible study resources that allow you to search the scriptures, just as Chuck did to prepare this sermon series on Mark. This study is no exception. And in fact, because of the scope of Mark's gospel, Chuck has divided this study into three volumes. His Searching the Scriptures Bible Study Workbooks for Mark come in three spiral-bound workbooks, and they're published and ready today. To purchase these volumes, either for personal or group study, call us at 800-772-8888. Here's some exciting news. Chuck has completed his personal memoir. It's rolling off the printing presses this week, and you can be among the first to own a copy. Chuck titled his memoir, Awakened by Grace. You can purchase your copy right now by going to insight.org/memoir. It shouldn't surprise you that Chuck's memoir is filled with fascinating stories, told as only Chuck can tell them. He describes how a stuttering young boy spent his childhood in the shadow of World War II. More importantly, Chuck shares how God was working out his purposes, preparing Chuck for a lifetime of public ministry. To purchase Chuck's personal memoir, Awakened by Grace, call 800-772-8888 or go to insight.org/memoir. I'm Bill Meyer. Join us when Chuck Swindoll's study in the Gospel according to Mark continues Thursday on Insight for Living.

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2: This

0: We've all been wounded by something someone said to us. And if we're candid, we probably all admit we've said some things that may have hurt someone else. Once those careless words leave our mouths, there's just no getting them back. How can we control our tongues? How can we keep that tiger in the cage? Today on A New Beginning, Pastor Greg Laurie takes us to some specific counsel in the book of James. Today's message is a featured part of our brand new series, Walk This Way.
1: So a number of years ago, I was in Virginia, and a friend of mine, Mel Graham, actually, he's a nephew of Billy Graham, has a cabin there. And he invited Kathy and I to stay in his cabin, which seemed like a lot of fun. It was very cold, and there was some snow out there. And he said, now here's the problem with this cabin. There's no central heating. We use a fireplace and a potbelly stove to heat it, so you have to keep the fire going all day and night long. Well, listen, I'm from California, okay? So I said, honestly, I hate to admit this, I don't know how to build a fire. He says, well, you start with kindling. I said, okay, where do you buy that? He says, you don't buy it. You go pick it up off the ground. I said, okay, what does it look like? So he took this California boy out, and we're tromping through the forest, picking up little sticks and different things, you know, kindling, and he showed me how to build a fire, and we built a very nice fire. And then he said, okay, so now when it fills with ash, you scoop it out, and you put it in the metal bucket. You keep it on this concrete surface, and when the bucket is filled, you need to give it some time to cool down, then you throw it out, okay? So I said, okay, got it. So the next night, it was getting really cold, and the buckets are full of ash, and I thought, okay, I'll just throw out the old ash, and I put some more logs on the fire, went outside, and I flung this bucket, and it's like everything went into slow motion, because much to my shock, it was filled with burning embers, and they were going into dried leaves, and they went here, there, and literally immediately little fires are, poof, poof, poof. Oh no. And so I jumped over the side. I'm literally picking up burning embers with my hands and throwing them up on the gravel driveway, trying to stop a forest fire. I'm yelling out, Kathy, Kathy, help me. And so I literally thought I was going to burn the whole forest down. So all night I kept waking up and looking out the window, hoping to not see a fire. Thankfully, one did not start. But I learned the truth of what James says in James chapter 3, verse 5. The tongue is a small thing and makes grand speeches, but a tiny spark can set a great forest on fire. So let's see what the Bible says about our words in James chapter 3. Starting in verse 1, and I'm reading from the New Living Translation. Dear brothers and sisters, not many of you should become teachers in the church, for we who teach will be judged more strictly. Indeed, we all make mistakes, for if we could control our tongues, we would be perfect and could control also ourselves in every other way. We can make large horses go wherever we want by means of a small bit in its mouth, and a small rudder makes a huge ship turn wherever the pilot chooses to go, even though the winds are strong. In the same way, verse 5, the tongue is a small thing, and it makes grand speeches, but a tiny spark can set a great forest on fire. And among all the parts of the body, the tongue is a flame of fire. It's a world of wickedness corrupting your entire body. It can set your whole life on fire, for it's set on fire by hell itself. People can tame all kinds of animals, birds, reptiles, and fish, but no one can tame the tongue. It's restless and evil and full of deadly poison. Okay, we'll stop there. So what do we learn about the tongue? What do we learn about the words from James? If you're taking notes, here's point number one. What you say reveals who you are. What you say reveals who you are. Verse 2, if you could control your tongues, you would be perfect, and you would control yourself in every other way. The tongue is really a barometer of Christian maturity. Socrates once said to a young student, quote, speak, friend, that I might see you, end quote. And you know, we evaluate a person by what they say. And if your life is really transformed by Jesus Christ, your words will be transformed as well. Now, we may pride ourselves as Christians on the fact that we don't do certain sinful things anymore. And that's a good thing. But at the same time, we can also be responsible for doing other things with our words. We would never think of having someone we don't like assassinated, but we would assassinate their character over Sunday brunch. We would never think of pulling out a knife and stabbing someone, but we would think nothing of taking the blade of slander and stabbing someone in the back. So we need to control what we say. The Bible says that every man be quick to listen, slow to speak, and slow to anger. And so we're told to control this. Number two, we need to control what we say. We need to control what we say. The tongue is like a bit in a horse's mouth. I mean, it's an amazing thing. How many of you ride horses? Raise your hand. Well, it's amazing. You get on the back of this incredible animal, and with your reins and with the bit in the mouth of the horse, he will go where you want him to go. You can actually control a whole team of horses in the same way. We managed to tame all kinds of animals. Verse 7, people have managed to tame animals, birds, reptiles, and fish. No one can tame the tongue. Bringing me to point number 3, our words used right can do so much good. Our words used right can do so much good. Just one statement can set the course of your life. Single word of a judge can condemn or pardon you. Saying I do to a partner for life means marriage. Also saying I won't to the temptation of an extramarital affair can save that marriage from destruction. And most importantly, saying I will to Jesus Christ can change your eternal destiny. Number 4, our words used wrongly can do so much damage. Think about one single man from history, Adolf Hitler, with his demonic rhetoric that he gave to the nation of Germany and effectively started World War II. And not only was his nation destroyed in so many ways by his rhetoric, but also over 6 million Jewish people lost their lives in the Holocaust. And many Christians were put to death at this time as well. One man dedicating his tongue to the devil. But now we take another man. In contrast, Billy Graham, our farm boy in Charlotte, North Carolina, who aspired to be a baseball player one day, but the call of God came to him. And he dedicated his words to God. And the result is millions and millions of people have put their faith in Jesus Christ. So it just reminds us death and life are in the power of the tongue. Who have you dedicated your tongue to?
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1: There's many ways that we can use our words to hurt others. One is through gossip and backbiting. Gossip and backbiting. Proverbs 20 verse 19 says that gossip betrays a confidence, so avoid a man who talks too much. We're also told in Proverbs 26, 22, modern translation, listening to gossip is like eating cheap candy. Do you want junk like that in your belly? That's a great translation. And I don't eat a lot of candy, but when I go to a movie, I like to eat Milk Duds with my popcorn. And, you know, I don't feel good after I eat Milk Duds, but I must have Milk Duds with a popcorn. But, you know, the problem is you can't just eat one. Well, I'll have one more. Well, I'll have two more. I'll have five more. That's gossip. There's something very tantalizing when someone comes up and says, hey, have you heard the latest? I don't even know if this is true, but stop. If your sentence begins like that, do not say what you're about to say. I don't know if this is true, but no, don't continue on. Or I wouldn't tell you this, but I know it won't go any further. And we rationalize the sin of gossip and we'll say, well, I'm telling you this so you'll pray. Shut up. You know why you're telling them that. And you know why you're listening to that. And yes, gossip is a sin. Here's another way we can use our words to hurt others. Innuendo. The cousin of gossip is innuendo. That's where you don't say it, but you imply it. Then there's a more subtle misuse of our words through flattery. Flattery. In Proverbs 6:23, the Bible tells us that if we keep his word, he'll keep us from the immoral person and the flattering tongue of the seductress. Listen to this. Gossip is saying behind a person's back what you would never say to their face. Flattery is saying to a person's face what you would never say behind their back. These are us misusing our words. Point number five. If you control your tongues, it's a sign of spiritual maturity. Again, if we would control our tongues, we would be perfect. And the word perfect means full grown. A true mark of spiritual growth is controlling what you say. Heard about a little boy that went over to a pastor's house while the pastor was doing some carpentry, and the little guy's just standing there watching the pastor work away. And finally, the pastor looks over him and says, well, son, are you here to pick up some carpentry tips? And the little guy says, no, I just want to know what a preacher says when he hits his thumb with a hammer. You know, I think a lot of people are watching us. What are you going to say? What are you going to do? You're the follower of Jesus. And one man who seemed to have more trouble with what he said was than any other was Simon Peter. I mean, Peter was the kind of guy, and you know a guy like this or a girl like this, and you might be a person like this, you always speak your mind. By the way, did you know there are inside thoughts and outside thoughts? Some things are better left unsaid, but we just blurt out whatever comes in our mind. We just blurt it out, and that was Peter. One of the best illustrations of this is on the Mount of Transfiguration. Peter, James, and John went with Jesus. They fell asleep, and they woke up to see this sight. There on the mountain stands Jesus, surrounded by Moses and Elijah. What a sacred, holy moment. And Peter decides to say a few words. And he stands up and says, it's good we are here. Let's build three tents, one for Jesus, one for Moses, and one for Elijah. And I love the commentary in the gospel that says, Peter said this because he did not know what to say. You ever had a moment like that? You want to say something, you don't know what to say, and you end up saying the lamest thing of all time? There's an old proverb. It's not in the Bible, but it's a pretty good one. It says, better to be silent and be thought a fool than to open your mouth and dispel all doubt. You know, you might be impressed with a certain person. Well, I like this person. And then they talk. I don't like that person. They should have kept their mouth shut. There was another instance with Peter and Jesus at a place called Caesarea Philippi. And Jesus was with the disciples, and he says, who do people say that I am? Peter says, you are the Christ, the Son of the living God. Jesus said, Peter, flesh and blood did not reveal that to you. You didn't think that up on your own, buddy. And you're Peter, and upon this rock I'll build my church. And then Jesus goes on and says, the Son of Man, speaking of himself, is going to be betrayed. It'll be crucified. And he'll rise again on the third day. And Peter, who probably thought he was on some kind of roll because of what he just said, began to rebuke Jesus repeatedly. And the Lord had to turn to him and say, get behind me, Satan, for you're offending me. So in one moment, he speaks a statement given to him from heaven. And a few moments later, he literally gives a statement from hell. That's how the words that we use work. If we would just pause before we speak.

0: Good practical counsel today from Pastor Greg Laurie, based in the first chapter of James. Glad you're along here on A New Beginning for our new series called Walk This Way. And Pastor Greg will have a final comment from today's message in just a moment. You know, Pastor Greg, our mission here at Harvest Ministries and A New Beginning is knowing Him and making Him known.
1: Yeah.
0: We're all about showing people how to come to know God, how to come into a relationship with God.
1: That's right.
0: Someone can enter into that kind of relationship today, can't they?
1: They can, and it's so simple. And I think because it's so simple, people think, oh, it can't be that easy. Well, look, Jesus did all the heavy lifting. He carried the cross for you. He died on that cross that He carried. This isn't about what you do. It's about what He's done. But here's what the Bible says. Whoever will call upon the name of the Lord will be saved. You say, well, okay, how do I do that? You do it through prayer. And if you pray this prayer after me, I believe God will hear it and answer it, and Christ will come to live inside of you. So if you want Jesus to come into your life and forgive you of your sin, if you want to know that you'll go to heaven when you die, if you want to fill that big hole in your heart, just pray these words if you would. Lord Jesus, I know that I'm a sinner, but I know that You're the Savior who died on the cross for my sin. I am sorry for my sin, and I turn from it now. And I choose to follow You from this moment forward. Be my Savior and my Lord. Be my God and my friend. Thanks for hearing this prayer and answering this prayer. In Jesus' name I pray. Amen. Listen, if you just prayed that prayer, I want you to know that God has heard you and has answered it. The Bible says, these things we write to you that believe on the name of the Son of God, that you may know that you have eternal life, that you may know. It's yours now. God has given it to you because it's the gift of eternal life through Jesus Christ, our Lord. Congratulations and welcome to the family of God.
0: Yeah, that's right. 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Well, we're so glad to have a special guest with us today. He's a well-known author and speaker and apologetics expert. His name is Dr. Frank Turek, and he's the co-author of the book, I Don't Have Enough Faith to Be an Atheist, and it's just been recently revised and expanded. Now, let me ask you this, Dr. Turek. When your child comes home and says, my teacher said science disproves God, how would you coach a parent through that conversation?
2: Ask a lot of questions. I'd ask, what do you mean by science? Number one, because you have to define what you mean. If they define science as searching for causes inside the universe, then how could science disprove a cause outside the universe?
1: Yeah. Hmm.
2: It couldn't, right? I'd also ask, why does science work? The reason science works is because we live in an orderly universe. Science is a search for causes. When you're doing science, you're trying to figure out what particular cause caused this particular effect. Well, why is there cause and effect? Because this is an orderly universe put together and sustained by a mind. And so there's reliable cause and effect because there's reliable natural laws that do the same thing over and over again. And by the way, those reliable natural laws are fine-tuned. If they were different by just a smidgen, the universe either wouldn't exist or couldn't support life. And this is what science shows us, The very ability to do science presupposes a mind behind the universe, and it also presupposes that we have minds that can detect cause and effect inside the universe. So instead of science disproving God, the argument we make, and I don't have enough faith to be an atheist, is that our very ability to do science presupposes a being like God. If there was no God, first of all, nothing would exist. Secondly, the universe wouldn't be fine-tuned. Thirdly, there wouldn't be natural laws. Laws come from lawgivers that do the same thing precisely and consistently over and over again. And number four, we wouldn't have minds that could ascertain that cause and effect inside the universe like we can now. So much of science presupposes a mind that has created and sustains the universe that we exist in.
0: And you discuss that in your book, I Don't Have Enough Faith to Be an Atheist.
2: Yes, the updated version especially, which comes out this month, has all of that in it. So a lot of times, Dave, the issue is just asking the right questions rather than making statements. When they say science disproves God, you say, okay, first of all, what do you mean by science? Second of all, what evidence do you have for that? Thirdly, why does science work at all? And fourthly, why can we even detect reliable cause and effect?
1: Yeah.
2: I mean, if we're just molecular machines, if we're just moist robots, if we just dance to our DNA, as atheist Richard Dawkins said, how could we even do science? Because we can't follow the evidence where it leads, because we don't have the free will to do so, if atheism's true.
1: Mm-hmm. So these are just some of the things you'll read in this book, written by Frank Turek along with Norman Geisler. I Don't Have Enough Faith to Be an Atheist, and we want to send you this book for your gift of any size this month to help us continue on with our radio ministry here in New Beginning, and you're going to be better equipped than ever to tell others about Jesus.
0: Yeah, that's right, and we're ready to get this on its way to you. 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Well, next time, more insight on how we can keep our faith on fire and keep our tongues under control. But before we go, Pastor Greg has this final comment for us.
1: Now, I've told this to you before, but I want you to think about it. Think, an acronym, THINK. Before you speak, before you post, before you tweet, before you communicate, run it through this grid right now. T, is it true? What you're about to say, is it true? And are you sure it's true? Number two, will it help? Sometimes something's true, but you don't need to say it. Wow, you look overweight. Is that true? Yes. Is that helpful to the person? I don't think so. Think about how it will affect the person you're saying it to. Is it true? Will it help? Is it inspiring? Is it going to bring someone down, or is it going to lift them up? And is it necessary? Do you need to say this? Could it be better left unsaid? And lastly, K, is it kind? Is it true? Is it helpful? Is it inspiring? Is it necessary? Is it kind? You say, Greg, if I were to apply that principle to what I say, I would basically say nothing. Hallelujah. Let it be.

0: divine purpose for your life. Would you follow it?
1: Welcome to Making God Known, 5 minutes to fire up your faith and ignite your passion for missions and evangelism. 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
2: You know, one of the most destructive things you can do to your reputation or even to your testimony as a Christian

0: rotten things that he had done. And I said, listen, I don't need to hear that. And he said to me, well, it's true. I said to him, well, there's a lot of true things about me that I don't want people talking about. How would you like it if the world ever knew every true thing about you? And of course, that was the end of that. I don't understand why, but gossip has a way of drawing people in. Don Henley had it right in the 80s when he sang the song, We Love Dirty Laundry, right? People love it when you lose. We like dirty laundry. Now, why is it that we like to hear and talk about everyone else's junk? Proverbs 18:8 says this, the words of a whisperer are like delicious morsels. They go down into the inner parts of the body. Isn't it true? It's like, oh, tell me more. And even if it's something that it's kind of grievous to hear, but you want to, now all of a sudden you're interested in the details. Why did he do that? Or why did she say that? And pretty soon you're giving way to gossip. And gossip, friends, it's still gossip, whether it happens to be true or not. See, we think it's only gossip if it's lies. No, it's gossip if it's true or if it's lies. But slander doesn't have to be lies in order to be destructive, does it? It still destroys even when you're telling the truth about people, especially if you're using truth as a weaponized way of sharing things. A weaponized fact, malicious intent with somebody's true story, it can actually lead to deeper damage than a fabricated lie would. It's been said, a truth that's told with bad intent beats all lies one can invent. Because actually you find out, did they really say that? Oh, they really did say that. But if you misrepresented what they said and maligned them or used it as a weapon, then all of a sudden, yes, it might have been true, but it really wasn't true the way you represented it to someone else. See, the trouble with rumors is that it's often hard to discern, isn't it? What's true and what's exaggerated truth? It's hard for us to tell what's true and what's exaggerated from what's not. So people who engage in gossip, usually, like I said, most of the time end up being guilty of spreading false information. From either partial truth at best to outright lies at worst. And I don't want to be involved in that. I hope you don't want to be involved in that. This is so destructive to our Christian witness to the world. So what's the right response? When you hear gossip or somebody's trying to share something to you, how do you do that? Well, it's not that difficult to make it stop. You just simply say, I don't need to hear that. Or that person isn't here to defend themselves. We probably shouldn't be talking about this. Or something along those lines. But it takes skill to do this without embarrassing the person who's telling the gossip. I don't want to just shame someone for gossiping either, right? So it takes a little skill to do that to make it end without causing a scene. So if you've ever been gossiped about, or you gossiped about someone else and seen the fruit of that, you know how hurtful words can not only be to your feelings, but also your reputation. So let's consider other people. Proverbs 17:9 says this, whoever covers an offense seeks love, but he who repeats a matter separates close friends. Now there's plenty of New Testament verses that condemn gossiping, but I think we've made the point today. This can be so devastating to your personal testimony as a Christian. Gossip has no place in the life of God's people. Let's not be engaged in it. Let's not be guilty of it.
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4: The Bible says, we plan our ways. Man plans his ways, but the Lord directs our steps. You see, God's sovereignty supersedes any mistakes that we make. He knows what we will do before we do it, and He has a contingent plan. It's not always a straight, smooth road, but there are twists, there are turns, there are ditches, there are ruts, there's valleys, there are hills to get us where God wants us to go. But it's God's sovereign way to deal with us. His plans never fail for sincere seeking saints.

0: A number of things are said about Ahithophel. In fact, Psalm 41:9, it says, I will say, even my close friend in whom I trusted, who ate my bread, has lifted up his heel against me. He's speaking about Ahithophel, his counselor, his close friend. But also in Psalm 55, verses 12 to 14, he says, for it is not an enemy who reproaches me, then I could bear it. Nor is it one who hates me, who has exalted himself against me, then I could hide myself from him. But it is you, a man, my equal, my companion, and my familiar friend. We who had sweet fellowship together walked in the house of God in the throng. In other words, that's really what broke David's heart, because it was Ahithophel, a close friend, a close counselor. But you think, well, why? Why would Ahithophel, you know, bail out on David when Absalom rebelled? Well, Ahithophel, obviously, he felt that David was responsible for the death of Ahithophel's grandson-in-law, Uriah, as David had him killed. And also of the adulterous situation with his granddaughter, Bathsheba, and also the reason that his great-grandson, the little boy that was about 2 years old, died. And so there was a lot of animosity, great bitterness for that. He looked at that, you know, and so it made him very angry, very bitter. Now, what we see here as the coup is taking place, David abandons his throne. He does that to protect the people. To protect the people. He's a good shepherd, not wanting to shed innocent blood and not allowing Jerusalem, the city of God, to be besieged and be ruined by war. And so they left in an orderly retreat. They all left there. So it was a good thing. It was an unfortunate thing, but it was good. David didn't want to shed innocent blood. He didn't want that city to be ruined. Verse 19, then the king said to Ittai, the Gittite. Now these are with the 600 Philistines who came on board with David. Why will you also go with us? Return and remain with the king, for you are a foreigner and also an exile. Return to your own place. You came only yesterday. That's kind of a figure of speech. He came, but it wasn't yesterday. It was a little time before that. But he's just saying it was a short time ago. And shall I today make you wander with us while I go where I will? Return and take back your brothers. Mercy and truth be with you. But Ittai answered the king and said, as the Lord lives, and as my lord the king lives, surely wherever my lord the king may be, whether for death or for life, there also your servant will be. Therefore David said to Ittai, go and pass over. So Ittai the Gittite passed over with all his men and all the little ones who were with him. That is a pretty incredible thing, you know, for these Philistines. They joined David from Gath, and yet David's saying, there's no need to risk your life to come with me. I don't know where I'm going. I'm just going to be wandering around. You know, go back to Absalom, you know, serve him, be with him. You know, you guys are Philistines. You know, he's not after you. He's after me. So go. But Ittai pledged an undying allegiance to David. That's an amazing thing. Can you think of any other place in Scripture where you have an undying allegiance to someone? They go from their country and they're not a Jew, and then they follow all the way to Jerusalem. Ruth with Naomi. Remember that? You know, the one daughter-in-law goes back to her people, but Ruth said to Naomi, where you go, I will go. Where you lodge, I will lodge. Your people will be my people. Where you die, I will die. Where you are buried, I will be buried. You see, it's kind of that whole feel, you know, what Ittai is saying. And you can see that in Ruth chapter 1, verse 16 and 17. But also, I think Jonathan and David, they made a similar covenant with one another. You know, till death do us part kind of thing. But notice the last part of this in verse 23. And while all the country was weeping with a loud voice, all the people passed over. The king also passed over the brook Kidron, and all the people passed over toward the way of the wilderness. So the way of the wilderness, the Kidron. When some of you have been to Israel with us, and when we go to Israel, we actually do pass over the Kidron Valley. The Kidron Valley, it runs north and south along that eastern wall. It's on the eastern side of the city. And it's a valley dividing the city and the Mount of Olives. And so that's where he's going, and he's going heading out to the wilderness area. Verse 24 goes on, "Now behold, Zadok also came, and all the Levites with him, carrying the Ark of the Covenant of God. And they set down the Ark of God. And Abiathar came up until all the people had finished passing from the city. And the king said to Zadok, return the ark of God to the city. If I find favor in the sight of the Lord, then he will bring me back again and show me both it and his habitation. But if he should say thus, I have no delight in you, behold, here I am. Let him do to me as seems good to him." You know, David just casts himself on the mercy of God. It's really an amazing thing what David is doing here. The ark, it represented the presence of God. Yes, it was just a box, an acacia box covered with gold and, you know, items in it and the cherubim on top. But it was really just a box. It was a symbol of the presence of God. And it really belonged in the city of David. And David didn't want to take advantage of taking that ark with him and maybe thinking, well, the ark's with him, so the people will be drawn to him. He wasn't going to do that. But also, sometimes they would look at the Ark of the Covenant as a good luck charm, kind of a religious relic that would win in battle. Remember Saul against the Philistines? They didn't have the ark. And they were shaking in their boots. Finally, they went, they got the ark, they brought it into the camp, and there was a resounding noise in the camp. And the Philistines heard it. And they said, oh, men, they have got their God in their camp. We better fight like we've never fought before. So they do. They beat Israel. They take the ark into the Philistine camp. And so they thought it was just, you know, something that is going to bring them victory. No, it just represents the presence of God. But you have to have the presence of God, not just something that represents God. Even Moses, remember in the wilderness when those serpents were biting the people because they were rebelling against God? And God told Moses, make a bronze serpent, attach it to a pole, a bronze pole, and the people, when they look at it, they'll be healed. And when they did, they looked in faith and they were healed. So it was kind of a symbol of really Christ in the cross, because finally they brought that and they used it as a platform to worship, kind of like an idol. Finally, Hezekiah, they brought it into Hezekiah's kingdom, and Hezekiah said, get rid of that. Cut it up and shave it up and throw it in the water. It's Nehushtan, a thing of brass. And then in the New Testament, it talks about that as Moses lifted up the serpent on the pole, so Jesus will be lifted up. You see, it all deals with our faith in God. And so some would have the ark as kind of a superstitious kind of thing. We're going to win with the ark. But David said, no, you're not going to bring the ark here. It belongs in Israel. And so take it back. And if the Lord is favorable to me, I will be back in Jerusalem with that ark. If not, well, the Lord's in charge. I think even today, I don't know, sometimes you get into these things where Catholics are pretty good at this. They have these weeping statues, you know, or some kind of thing where where it's all kind of naive, superstitious, and people are drawn to that. Well, that's what it is. It's bogus. It's superstitious. I don't know how they make it happen, if the devil makes it happen or they have some way to make it happen, but it's phony. It's fake. It's not true. And people that would follow after that, they're superstitious people and they're very naive, and they don't really study and know the Word of God. You see, the experience with God is not found in things. It's not found in things. The Bible says a broken heart and a contrite spirit, God will not despise. You see, God's will is done, and God will work in those whose hearts are His. Not following relics or following different things that are kind of representing God, like the ark. You see, it's often like David does. Notice here, he's basically giving up his plans to put himself in a favorable position. And he's really casting himself. He's willingly abandoning himself to God. Even if it means going down the tubes, even if it means if God's done with me, so be it. God's in charge. Usually we try to carve out things, you know, for our own purpose, where it's probably best to just, you know, let God be God. You know, when we came from the North Shore to Oahu, they gave me 1 month's salary and then I had to fend for myself. And I'll tell you, I was up in the middle of the night. I mean, I was up at 2-3 in the morning just crying out to God. And because I thought, oh boy, what have I done? You know, it was a step of faith, but, and you see, I was going, God, please, I have 3 kids and a wife. Lord, I don't mind going down the tubes if you want me to go down the tubes in faith, but Lord, my family, I don't want my family to go down the tubes. And I think sometimes when we cast ourselves on the mercy of God, it's that. It's really just kind of a willful abandonment to God. And then God came through. I mean, all that He's done in the past, but it was really a step of faith. And that's what David is doing here. Just a radical step of faith. Lord, if you're done with me, then okay. I can understand that. But notice this, verse 27. The king said also to Zadok, the priest, are you not a seer? Return to the city in peace, and your 2 sons with you, your son Ahimaaz and Jonathan, the son of Abiathar. See, I am going to wait on the fords of the wilderness until word comes from you to inform me. Therefore, Zadok and Abiathar returned the ark of God to Jerusalem and remained there. So that's a good strategy. So they go back into Jerusalem bringing the ark, and these are priests. Probably Absalom's already there, or he's coming there probably pretty much at the same time, but it appears as though they're going to be on on Absalom's side. They're bringing the ark. And so really, they're going to be double agents. So David sends them back there to Absalom, and he wants them to give him information on what's going on, the plans that are going to take place. And you're going to find that David actually needs more help, not just the priests and their 2 sons, but he's going to need more help. Notice in verse 30, and David went up the ascent of the Mount of Olives and wept as he went, and his head was covered, and he walked barefoot. Then all the people who were with him each covered his head and went up weeping as they went. Now someone told David, saying, Ahithophel is among the conspirators with Absalom. And David said, O Lord, I pray, make the counsel of Ahithophel foolishness. And it happened as David was coming to the summit where God was worshipped, that behold, Hushai, the Archite, met him with his coat torn and dust on his head. And David said to him, if you pass over with me, then you will be a burden to me. But if you return to the city and say to Absalom, I will be your servant, O king, as I have been your father's servant in time past, so I will now be your servant, then you can thwart the counsel of Ahithophel. So Hushai, if you come with me, you're not going to be any help. It'll be a burden to me because I know you could be greater help to me if you go back and again be a double agent, say that you're going to serve Absalom, but in fact, you're actually going to confound the wisdom of Ahithophel because he has such incredible wisdom. It's almost like God is speaking through this man. It's just incredible. Notice verse 35. And are not Zadok and Abiathar the priests with you there? So it shall be that whatever you hear from the king's house, you shall report to Zadok and Abiathar the priest. Behold, their two sons are with them there, Ahimaaz, Zadok's son, and Jonathan, Abiathar's son. And by them you shall send me everything that you hear. So Hushai, David's friend, came into the city, and Absalom came into Jerusalem. So that's going to be a mission that is going to be very dangerous for those five. Very dangerous. You see, David, one of the things that we start out here, David weeps as he goes up to the ascent of the Mount of Olives. You know, one of the things that I see with this man, David, you know, he doesn't hide his emotions. He weeps before the Lord. He weeps before the people. That's something that's hard to do. We can weep before the Lord, but I don't show that kind of emotion very easily, weeping before others or people. You know, there can be occasions where that happens. A few years ago, I did a funeral for one of the brothers, Kevin, and I couldn't. It is really uncontrollable how you want to control it and you can't. And I don't know why. You know, I wasn't even thinking about it, but it just happened. And possibly because I had such a long history with Kevin. Because Kevin and Janet O'Neill, that was the very first Bible study that I went to, a home fellowship in their house. I mean, they didn't even have their kids yet. And then when the church started, their kids were born. And Kevin had always been on our board of directors, and Kevin was one of the most honest, sincere, gracious men, honest men, the integrity of that man. And I don't know, maybe that just got to me. And I mean, it was good. He's home to be with the Lord. But, you know, I think for David, David is, you know, his heart is broken. It's broken for the city. It's probably broken for what his son is doing. It's broken for the future of God's name, because that's where God was going to place his name, in Zion. David even writes about that. And maybe it's even remorse over his own failings. You know, usually when things happen, we think back on what we did do or what we didn't do. And maybe David's thinking some of the things that went wrong, what he could have done, what he didn't do, what he should have done. And he didn't deal with certain issues. Maybe he's thinking that. He didn't do what maybe God wanted him to do, and that's why maybe it brought all this to pass. And so there's tons of emotions that go through us. You know, maybe we can't list them all, but primarily for David, it's God. It's God's name that, you know, he's weeping over. And just the fact of his son bailed on him, and David, his own failings and all that. But here's the interesting thing. The Bible says we plan our ways. Man plans his ways, but the Lord directs our steps. The Lord directs his steps. You see, God's sovereignty supersedes any mistakes that we make. I think that's true. I think we see that with David. He knows what we will do before we do it. And he has a contingent plan. It's not always a straight, smooth road. But there are twists, there are turns, there are ditches, there are ruts, there's valleys, there are hills to get us where God wants us to go. But it's God's sovereign way to deal with us. His plans never fail for sincere seeking saints. So David's weeping. But the Bible says weeping may be for the night, but the shout of joy in the morning. You see, David has a long history that we're going to see, and how God's going to work things out for him. David, God continues to make that man, David, a man after God's own heart. We think it started out, David, a man after God's own heart. Yeah, in God's mind. But for David along the way, he probably says, I am such a failure. I'm such a failure. And yet God sees him. And at the end of his life, he is a man after God's own heart. I don't know if David would ever say that about himself, but that is exactly what he is. Now, Ahithophel, David's friend, David's counselor, whose words of wisdom, they're like God himself speaking. So David prays. He prays, God, confound his words. Don't let them resonate, because I know that he's going to have the answer to how Absalom is going to come after us and maybe really even conquer us. So confound his words. You see, when we come to the end of ourselves, we come to the beginning of God. David's at the end of himself. He doesn't know what to do. And so he prays. And often answered prayer is not always a visible, supernatural thing where God will tie the tongue like he did. Remember Zechariah? God said they're in their old age, Elizabeth and Zechariah. And God says, I'm going to have Elizabeth have a child, John the Baptist. He's going to be the forerunner of the Messiah. And Zechariah, he doubted that. And God said, okay, you're not going to be able to speak until that child's born. And he couldn't speak. Well, that was a miracle. You see, God doesn't always tie the tongue or do that. But isn't it interesting how Hushai shows up just at the right time, because this is natural, supernatural timing. David prays, here he shows up, and he becomes that double agent that counters Ahithophel. And along with the priest and the priest's son. So these five, they're double agents, they're spies there in Absalom's kingdom. And really it is a mission of death if they're found out for these, if they are found out. But one of the things it does reveal, it reveals their love for David and their love for the Lord and the love for his kingdom.
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0: Welcome to The Word for Today, featuring the Bible teaching ministry of Pastor Chuck Smith, founder of the Calvary Chapel Movement. This radio program is a chapter-by-chapter, verse-by-verse study through the entire Bible. And on today's edition of The Word for Today, Pastor Chuck continues his message, The Triunity of God, as we pick up in Genesis chapter 1, verse 27. And now, with today's study, here's Pastor Chuck.
1: The triunity of God is found in the first verse of the Bible. In the beginning, God. The word in Hebrew is Elohim. Elohim is a plural word. In other places in the Old Testament, it is translated gods. El is God in Hebrew, singular. In Hebrew, there is a dual tense, too, and the Hebrew Elah is God in a dual tense. But Elohim is the plural tense for God. And so even the triunity of God is expressed in the first verse, in the beginning, God, Elohim, not El, but Elohim, created the heavens and the earth. And the Spirit of God, the Holy Spirit, moved over the face of the waters. And God said, the moment God spoke, you have the Word of God. And in the beginning was the Word was with God, the Word was God. And the same was in the beginning with God, and all things were made by Him. Now you have God saying, let us make man. In our image, after our likeness, who was God talking to? God, after the counsel of His own will, in the triunity of the Godhead, which we, in our feeble, finite minds, cannot comprehend. But in that trinity of His nature, said, let us make man after our image. And thus He made man after His image, a trinity of nature. So God is a superior trinity. Man made in the image of God is an inferior trinity. The superior trinity being Father, Son, and Holy Spirit. The inferior trinity of man being body, soul, and spirit. After His likeness, the chief governing characteristic of God is His self-determination, His will, His ability to choose and to determine His own destiny or His own mind. Man being created in the image of God was created a self-determinant being. Being created after the image of God, God created me with the capacity to choose. I have the power of self-determination. I can choose what I want. I have that power, that capacity. I'm made in the image of God, who is a self-determinant being. Now, if God created me with a capacity of choice, it would be totally meaningless unless He gave me a choice. What value would it be for me to have the capacity to choose if there was nothing to choose? Not only giving me the capacity of choice, He also respects the choice that I make. Again, what value would it be for God to give me the freedom of choice, but then not respect the choice? I say, well, I want to do this. He said, you can't do that. Then that isn't free choice. He does not respect my choice, and thus it isn't really the freedom of choice. So having given me the capacity of choice, making me in His image, He has to then offer me an alternative, give me a choice to make, but then He has to respect that choice that I have made. Part of the intricacy of self-determination, that image of God in which man was created. That is why when God created man and he created the garden for man to dwell in, that he put in that garden a tree of knowledge of good and evil and said to man, don't eat that. Therein is the choice that man was given, because having been created with the capacity of choice, it is no value unless there is something to choose. But again, in honoring and respecting my choice, if I choose that I don't want to know God, I don't want to serve God, I don't want to love God, then it would be manifestly wrong for him to force me to go to heaven. For I would have to love him and have to be with him and have to serve him. I don't want God in my life. I don't want God around me. I don't want God to leave me alone. All right? If he then doesn't leave me alone, he's not respecting my choice. What value is it for me to have a choice if he doesn't respect it? It is an awesome thing to realize that God does respect my choice. Now, he does seek to influence my choice because he loves me and he knows what is best for me. And knowing me and loving me and knowing what is best, he seeks to influence my choice and to direct my choice, but I always have the right to say, bug off, God, I don't want to follow you. And he will not force his choice upon me, because that would not be free choice. The chief emotional attribute of God is love. God making me in his image has made me with this beautiful capacity to love. I am capable of loving, of giving and receiving love. And to know the meaningfulness of giving and receiving love, because I'm created in the image of God, and that's his chief emotional characteristic, is to love. Now God is honored when I follow him and I love as he loves. But I don't have to. Again, I have the choice, and I can choose to hate if I want. But I have the capacity to love. So man was made in the image of God and in the likeness of God. Now that does not necessarily mean a physical likeness of God. What God looks like, none of us know. God constantly refused that man should make any kind of a likeness of him. Thus, as God appeared to man in the Old Testament, there was no form, so that man would not think of God in the terms of a form and try to carve out a form that would represent God. The likeness of God we see in Jesus Christ. The fullness of the Godhead bodily dwells in Christ. Now, when God created our bodies, he created ears so that we could hear, designed them so that they would pick up sound vibrations that would bounce or vibrate the little incus and bones in there and send these vibrations into the brain that my brain would interpret as words and sounds and make it intelligible to me. So I think of my ears when I think of hearing. Now I know that God can hear, but it doesn't necessarily follow that God has ears. I need ears to hear, but God wouldn't necessarily need ears to hear. I make sounds by the use of the throat and the tongue and the teeth and the roof of the mouth and so forth. I form the sounds by the expelling of air and by the movement of all of these things in coordination so that the sounds come forth in a way that, because we have agreed that particular sounds mean particular things, I'm able to communicate intelligibly to you through sounds that I can form in my mouth. I can speak to you. Now, when God speaks, he doesn't necessarily need a all the vocal apparatus that I have, a voice box, a larynx and a tongue and all of this. I have this little system in my eyes with the vitreous jelly on the backside that is taking these little pictures at the rate of about 18 per second and transmitting the vibrations on into the brain by which my eyes are interpreting the world around me and making it understandable as the vibrations come into my brain and all of this unscrambling and interpretation as these little flash vibrations are bounced in at 18 per second. And I am able to recognize you and say, oh yeah, there's and the color of clothes that you're wearing and the whole thing, your eyes are picking it all up and sending all those messages into the brain. No wonder you get tired at the end of the day. And thus, I know that God can see, but it doesn't follow that God has to have eyes to see. But because I relate seeing to eyes, and when I talk about God seeing, I would say, well, the eyes of the Lord go to and fro throughout the entire earth. But it doesn't necessarily follow that God has eyes because eyes aren't essential for seeing. So what does God look like? We don't know. He doesn't want you to know. Because we'd just be dumb enough to carve out of a little stick God and hang him around our neck and... You know, we begin to think of God as a little piece of wood that's been carved out and is strung around my neck. He is certainly too vast, too infinite, to be confined to a form that could be copied and hung around your neck or worn around your wrist. The infinite God who created this universe and all the life forms within it remains unformed in our own minds. For God is a spirit, and they that worship him must worship him in spirit and in truth, and God is seeking such to worship him. So the very first commandment that God gave was, thou shalt have no other gods before me. And then he said, thou shalt not make unto thyself any graven image or any likeness of God to bow down and to worship it. He wants to remain totally formless in your mind. To this extent, I really don't care for pictures of Christ because there is an attempt to define him in a form. And we really don't know what he looked like. And if you're expecting to see him with a shoulder-length hair and a beard, and all, you may not even recognize him. You may be, as Isaiah said, astonished when you see him. The recognizable part of Christ will be the prints of the nails in his hands and the print of the sword in his side. It is possible that he'll be the only handicapped person in heaven. We'll all be in our new bodies, perfected bodies. That will know no handicaps at all. Will know no weakness, no pain, no suffering. But he will still be bearing the marks of his cross and thus may be the only malformed body in heaven. So God making man in his own image and after his own likeness is speaking of that spiritual nature and those capacities of God, self-determination, love, those capacities that he has given to me. And God blessed them. And God said unto them, be fruitful and multiply and replenish the earth and subdue it and have dominion over the fish of the sea and over the fowl of the air and over every living thing that moveth upon the earth. And so God placed the earth under man's control and authority. He made man the master over the earth, that he should be fruitful and multiply and replenish the earth, to subdue it, and to have dominion over the other created beings of God. And God said, behold, I have given you every herb-yielding seed which is upon the earth, and every tree in the which is the fruit of the tree yielding seed. To you it shall be for meat. It's your food. And to every beast of the earth, and to every fowl of the air, and to everything that creepeth upon the earth wherein there is life, I have given every green herb for meat. And it was so. So all of the animals at that point lived off of the grasses and vegetation. There were no carnivorous animals in the beginning. The world was living in harmony with God, and thus in harmony with each other. And God saw everything that he had made, and behold, it was very good. And the evening and the morning were the sixth day. Now the first three verses of chapter 2 belong with chapter 1. Thus were the heavens and the earth finished, and all of the host of them, which would include the angels, for the angels are called the host of heaven. And on the seventh day, God ended his work which he had made, and he rested on the seventh day from all his work which he had made. It doesn't mean that God was now exhausted, but it means that the creative works were completed. He rested just from his creation. He had created everything that was needed at this point, and so that was the end of his creative acts. He ceased his creative acts on the seventh day. All of the things were created or reformed within this six-day period. And so God rested from his creative acts, as it points out here. He rested from his creation, all the work which he had made. And God blessed the seventh day, and he set it apart. The word sanctified actually means to be set apart. Because that in it he had rested from all of his work which God had created and made. Now what did he set the seventh day apart for? He set it apart for man's acknowledging of God. The seventh day was to be the day that we acknowledge God and give unto God, and we do it by resting. A day in which we acknowledge the Creator. It's set apart for the recognition of the Creator, as he has so left such ample evidence of himself in his creation. Now later on, as God calls a nation of people, a separate people to himself, we will find him giving them a law for the seventh day. A covenant between God and Israel. Forever. That on 6 days they are to do their labor, the seventh day they are to rest. 6 years they are to plant their fields, the seventh year they are to let their fields rest. 6 years they may go into slavery, the seventh year they are set free. And this pattern of six and one will be established by God throughout the history of his people and interwoven into their whole culture. So we find everything is beautiful. The world, the universe has been created. The world has been established now. The environmental conditions have been placed here for man. The trees, the vegetables have been placed here for his food. The atmosphere has been created to sustain his life. The water systems are all there. The animals, and now man, to rule over it. It's done. And God rested on the seventh day from his work of creation. Now as we get into chapter 2, we're going to find a recapitulation that will emphasize the creation of man. Because of this recapitulation, we have now, because man is being emphasized, the name of God, not just being Elohim as it is in chapter 1, but now more personal because we are dealing with more the creation of man, and we're being given details of the creation of man in chapter 2. And thus, because we are now relating God to man, we are coming into that mysterious name of God, Jehovah. Elohim. Jehovah meaning the becoming one, as God relates to man and man's needs, and he becomes to man whatever man may need. Now it has caused some of the critics of the Bible to see Genesis as not the work of one author, but the work of many authors. And chapter 1 was written by the Elohistic, chapter 2 by the Jehovistic, and then you get into the priestly version of it, and so you have the EPJ or the JEP concepts of how many authors of Genesis, and somebody's even thrown in an I somewhere there. And these stupid, foolish, nonsensical arguments, which are of no value and of no profit to anybody. That's why I didn't even give into them. I don't intend to get into them. They are a waste of your time and my time. It isn't who wrote it. It was the Holy Spirit that inspired the writing. And rather than trying to figure out who wrote it, it's better to just find out what it says. And so we'll just go through finding out what it says, and we'll leave the puny little intellects to all of their discussions and arguments that are without profit or value to us. What's important for us to know is what did God say? Not how did he say it or through whom did he say it, but what did he say? For all scripture was given by inspiration of God. So the Holy Spirit basically is the author of all the scripture, and who he was inspiring is of no import to us.
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1: 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May He use you as His instrument to do His work. 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May you walk in the Spirit and be led of the Spirit of God this week. In Jesus' name.
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1: I love Galatians because I want to understand the Apostle Paul's power and how God used him. It was the Holy Spirit that came on him. And no matter what impediments or weaknesses we have, God can use us to his glory. Amen.

There is something utterly remarkable about the power God gave the Apostle Paul for the work he was called to do. And the encouraging truth is this: the same God who empowered Paul for service is still at work in the lives of his people today. On this edition of Hope for Today, David Hawking continues his message, Tell the Truth, from Galatians chapter 4, verses 8 through 20. We're back in the passage in just a moment. Just before we begin, if you're new to the Christian faith, or perhaps you're still trying to understand who Jesus Christ is and what it really means to be a Christian, what it means to follow Jesus, well, we'd love to make two resources available to you, and there is no obligation, no cost, nothing to sign up for at all. First is David's booklet, What is Christianity? 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Look for What is Christianity? 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

0: 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Well, again, we're in Galatians chapter 4 today, back in Galatians chapter 4, verses 8 through 20. And here's David with day 3 of Tell the Truth.
1: My wife had the same problem the Apostle Paul did. And he says they not only understood it, but I believe on the basis of what I'm telling you now, what I've seen in the Word of God, is that he had an eye problem. And he couldn't see. That's why in his letters he said, you see with what large letters I have written this with my own hand. Those are unctuals, giant capitals. Paul had an eye problem. And that's not all he had. He had some sort of speech impediment. He was hard to listen to. It must have been bad, because when he was at Troas, poor Eutychus, he had it. Paul went till midnight preaching, and he fell out of the window, third story. Great story. So in addition to his physical condition, the second thing is their spiritual concern. He said, you despise not. You didn't turn away from me. And that tells me something else. Are you ready? The Apostle Paul was hard to listen to. He couldn't see very well, and he wasn't good looking. That's the point of the words, you despise not. That was used to people that aren't very nice looking. This ugly Jew, who by the way was very short, because that was his name, Paul, which means little, and was his surname. That wasn't his given name. His given name was Shaul, Saul, which means asked of the Lord. So this little guy who can't speak well and can't see well and looks terrible is turning the world upside down. When was the last time you complained about how God might use you? May God help us. I love Galatians because I want to understand the Apostle Paul's power and how God used him. It was the Holy Spirit that came on him. And no matter what impediments or weaknesses we have, God can use us to his glory. Amen?
2: Amen.
1: They received him as an angel of God. He said, even as Christ Jesus, you acted like I was the Messiah. And now I hear that you're going back to the celebrations of the Roman Empire. You see, it cost believers their lives to not go along with Rome. I read one guy under a Roman article that was describing Asia Minor and the Galatian province as a part of that in Turkey. And it was during the time of Pliny the Elder. And this centurion writes back to Rome to his commanding general and says, we got to stop killing these Christians. He said, I'm really tired. It's almost amusing in a tragic way. He said, every time I kill one of them, there's 10 more to replace him. That's what he said. And I'm reminded again of Galatians. Why? Because that's what they did. All who will live godly in Christ Jesus will, not maybe, will suffer persecution. That's what the Bible says. It might be verbal to start with, or worse, as it is in many parts of the world. Well, let me go to a second matter in verses 15 to 18, and that's in responding to his rebuke. Let's read that again. Where is then the blessedness you spake of? For I bear you record that if it had been possible, you would have plucked out your own eyes and have given them to me. So once again, we have the proof he had an eye problem. Am I therefore become your enemy because I tell you the truth? They zealously affect you, but not well. Yea, they would exclude you, that you might affect them. Boy, that was Rome if there ever was a statement. But it's good to be zealously affected always in a good thing, not only when I'm present with you. Take your Bibles and go to John chapter 8. I find this really fascinating in relationship to Galatians chapter 4. In John 8, let's pick it up at verse 39 and read down to verse 47. This comes from the life of our Lord. Verse 39. They answered and said unto him, Abraham is our father. Jesus saith unto them, if ye were Abraham's children, you would do the works of Abraham. But now you seek to kill me, a man that had told you the truth. Same thing we read over in Galatians. Which I have heard of God, this did not Abraham. You do the deeds of your father, all right. Then said they to him, and here they get a little nasty. We be not born of fornication. You're an illegitimate child. We have one Father, even God. Jesus said unto them, if God were your Father, you would love me. For I proceeded forth and came from God, neither came I of myself, but he sent me. Why do you not understand my speech? Even because you cannot hear my word. Ye are of your father the devil, and the lusts of your father ye will do. He was a murderer from the beginning, and abode not in the truth, because there's no truth in him. When he speaketh a lie, he speaketh of his own, for he is a liar and the father of it. And because I tell you the truth, there it is again, our theme, ye believe me not. Which of you convinceth me of sin? And if I say the truth, why do you not believe me? He that is of God heareth God's words. Ye therefore, powerful, hear them not because what? Because you are not of God. It's like this passage almost had to be in the heart of the Apostle Paul in Galatians 4. Go back there, please. I talked about their reaction to Paul, first in receiving him as they did. He complimented them. Secondly, in responding to his rebuke. The third thing, however, is interesting in realizing Paul's motivation. Wow. After all that, he says in these last two verses of the paragraph, verse 19, my little children. That was Paul's sweet way to say, you are believers, I know, but you've got yourself in a mess now. My little children, of whom I travail in birth again until Christ be formed in you. I desire to be present with you now and to change my voice, for I stand in doubt of you. He didn't know what was happening, but he knew one thing. Going back to all of Rome and pagan rituals is not going to do you anything. And I'm in doubt, even of whether you really are born again. Turn over to 1 Thessalonians 2. 1 Thessalonians chapter 2. I don't want to get morbid on you because that can happen in times of persecution, which are going around the world. What happened out in San Bernardino, all of this. But on the other hand, it seems to me that we preachers are not careful to tell people that persecution is coming. The Bible says so. We will be hated of all nations for his name's sake. And because iniquity is going to abound, hey, you and I know it's abounding everywhere. Because iniquity will abound, the love of many. The Greek text has the many, which means the majority of believers. The love of the majority will grow cold. It's kind of like in the Sermon on the Mount in Matthew 7, 21 to 23. Our Lord said that many are going to go in the broad way and few are going to go in the narrow way. And many will say to me, the majority will say, Lord, Lord, have we not done many wonderful works in your name? Have we not preached in your name? Have we not cast out demons in your name? And I will say to you, depart from me, workers of iniquity, I never knew you. Not you knew it once and then lost it. I never knew you at all. Does that mean that the majority who are believers are not thinking carefully about how many people who claim to be believers, in fact, are not? Has Christ been formed in you and me? It's a good question to ask. Am I asking you, what would my Lord do here? What would he say? Am I being controlled in my life by what Jesus would do? In 1 Thessalonians chapter 2, verse 7 and 8, but we were gentle among you, even as a nurse cherisheth her children. So being affectionately desirous of you, we were willing to have imparted unto you not the gospel of God only, but also our own souls, because you were dear unto us. Wow. Paul's motivation. We need to understand that this was over at Thessalonica, which is across the Aegean Sea. Look at verse 19 and 20. For what is our hope or joy or crown of rejoicing? Are not even ye in the presence of our Lord Jesus Christ at his coming? For ye are our glory and joy. Amen? Boy, those are great words. Go to chapter 3 and pick it up at verse 9. For what thanks can we render to God again for you? For all the joy wherewith we joy for your sakes before our God. Verse 10, night and day, praying exceedingly that we might see your face and might perfect that which is lacking in your faith. Now God himself and our Father and our Lord Jesus Christ direct our way unto you. The Lord make you to increase and abound in love one toward another and toward all men, even as we do toward you. To the end he may establish your hearts unblameable in holiness before God, even our Father, at the coming of our Lord Jesus Christ with all his saints. I love reading the testimony of Paul, don't you? But it exposes us for being kind of calloused or cold or just going through the motions of our prayer list. Go over to Philippians. Galatians, Ephesians, Philippians. And I love this book. The word joy or rejoicing appears 16 times in the book. Anyway, I want you to look at chapter 1, verse 3 to 11. Look at this. Philippi is also over with Thessalonica. I thank my God upon every remembrance of you, always in every prayer of mine for you all, making request with what? Joy. Being believers like you, I know you don't always get thrilled praying for people you know need to get right with the Lord. He said, for your fellowship in the gospel from the first day until now, being confident of this very thing, that he which hath begun a good work in you will perform it until the day of Jesus Christ, even as it is meet or fitting for me to think this of you all. Now watch this. Because I have you in my heart. Inasmuch as both in my bonds, he was in the Praetorian guardhouse in Rome, and in the defense and confirmation of the gospel, you are all partakers of my grace. For God is my record. Watch this. How greatly I long after you all in the bowels of Jesus Christ. Wow, that should convict us all. And this I pray, that your love may abound yet more and more in knowledge and in all judgment. E.M. Bounds said that one of the ways to get used to prayer is to pray the prayers of the New Testament to the Lord. that you may approve things that are excellent, that you may be sincere and without offense till the day of Christ, being filled with the fruits of righteousness, which are by who? Jesus Christ, unto what? The glory and praise of God, a phrase that he used all the time, especially in Ephesians. Three things I leave with you. We all need to look carefully at his purpose for them. After all he said here, until Christ be formed in you. Is he really the center of everything in your life? Is he? You don't need to answer. Just think about it. Is Christ the number one focus in your life? Boy. Number two is his presence among them. Can you say that? These people didn't treat him well. And yet he said, I desire to be present with you now. That couldn't help. It's like getting a card saying, I miss you terribly and I would love to be with you again. But he ended it, this paragraph, with his problem with them. And you talk about a powerful statement. He said, for I stand in doubt of you. Are there people that you pray for that you doubt whether they really know the Lord or not, even though they say so? Oh, yeah. Has Christ be formed in, was he formed in them? No, he wasn't. They rarely think of him unless they're confronted in a church service by a message. We all need to think seriously about what we've read. Maybe take the time before you go to sleep to read over chapter 4 again. That we all would have the heart of the Apostle Paul. A short guy, got a serious eye problem, he's got a speech impediment, and it's terrible to try to listen to him. And he was changing people's lives through the power of the Holy Spirit. The average church is looking for a good-looking guy who has no physical problems, and a beautiful wife and lovely children who always obey their parents.
0: You're listening to Hope for Today with Bible teacher and author David Hawking. And today we're studying in Galatians chapter 4, verses 8 through 20. It's day 3 of David's message, Tell the Truth. And David's back in just a few moments to close out our time. Some additional thoughts and teaching are just ahead, so stay tuned for that. First, though, Matt's here, and together we want to let you know about another resource we believe is going to be very, very encouraging to you.
2: Jim, there is a fascinating history detailed in my dad's Ephesians study notes. It chronicles vital information on the origins, the culture, religion, and people of Ephesus.
0: And when you see it, Paul's teaching in the 6 chapters of this book, it takes on even deeper relevance.
2: There is so much evil in that day. It actually mirrors the evil of our day today.
0: Oh, yeah, it does.
2: But believers need to put on the whole armor of God, right?
0: As Paul teaches in Ephesians 6, 10 through 24.
2: Well, this history is part of our Ephesians series, which starts November 3rd, and it's also included in our feature resource, My Dad's Sermon Notes and Outlines for all 16 messages in the series.
0: And Matt, these are the actual notes your dad wrote when he was studying Ephesians. I remember we've talked about this before. Your dad would spend 4 hours a day studying the Word of God.
2: And then he'd come into the office and study the Bible.
0: Even more. Well, these notes, he used these in studying Ephesians, and then he also used them to deliver the messages.
2: Amen. You know, they are immensely helpful. You can listen to the radio series and have the notes right at hand to clarify any point, catch something you might miss, to save a lesson that touches your heart, and to share what you've learned in the years ahead.
0: Right. We even have listening friends who've contacted us, Matt, telling us they use sermon notes for different series that we have here on radio. They use them to teach a Bible study or maybe a Sunday school class or maybe even a family Bible study.
2: Well, just take a look at some of these titles and topics included in this Ephesians package. How God has blessed us, Ephesians 1, 1 through 14, salvation by grace. Ephesians 2, 1 through 10.
0: Matt, I love your dad's study on that passage. Wow. Mm-hmm. So crucial in understanding salvation. What else do we have?
2: We have what makes us one from Ephesians 4, yeah. 1 through 6. Gifts that edify. That's a careful and enlightening explanation of spiritual gifts.
0: Wow, people are asking questions about that.
2: All the time, yeah. Ephesians 4, 7 through 16, do not be deceived.
0: Wow, we need this message today, don't
2: we? Yes, we do.
0: We live in a deceiving age, don't we?
2: And that's from Ephesians 5, 1 through 14. But there's so much more, Jim.
0: Well, do join us for the Ephesians series coming up. And to get the most from the Ephesians series, get David's sermon notes and outlines. It'll help you follow along.
2: Just $10 from Hope for Today.
0: Well, we also want to remind you that David's complete teaching series through Galatians, this is our current radio series. 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
1: Father, we thank you for this passage, though the Christian world seems very divided over what it means. It seems, Lord, that what we have said matches with all of the facts and not just a few of them. And Lord, it seems to me, and I'm not right here, but it seems like the government is changing things so rapidly and turning us away from the Bible and from Jesus that we're facing similar things. Teach us, Lord, that Jesus Christ, as Paul wrote in Colossians, is all we need, in all, in every one of us who know Him. Teach us, Lord, please, by your Holy Spirit. May we be different in our love for each other and in our prayers for one another. Thank you, Lord, for what you've told us through your word. And we give you all the glory and all the praise, and we pray that each of us will do what we can to draw people's attention to the real issue. Thank you, Lord. It's in His precious name that we pray this. Amen.
0: Well, thank you, David. Well, do join us tomorrow as we begin a brand new message called Abraham Had Two Sons. It's taken from Galatians chapter 4, verses 21 through 31. We hope you'll be with us as we continue to bring you the Bible, the whole Bible, and nothing but the Bible, right here on Hope.

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1: Israel may have some sin, like every other nation in the world, so why do they not deserve to live? I'll tell you, because God promised they would live. So that rattles Satan's cage, and he'll rattle everyone else's cage to agree with him.
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1: We're in Revelation 19. We're going to do verses 11 through 14. And John, as he is writing these things down, what a change in perspective. He is no doubt circumstantially at the lowest point of his life, and yet he's at the best place ever. It's just amazing how God can overcome your lowest points and make them the best moments of your life. And so this is it for John, as John is writing, and he now, from here on, he's just going to see nothing but elation, just pure elation, as he sees this glorious plan unfold. Last time we were together, he saw the bride, and oh man, that just brought him to his knees, to the wrong entity. But now, moving forward, it says this: "Now I saw heaven opened, and behold, a white horse, and he who sat on him was called Faithful and True, and in righteousness he judges and makes war. His eyes were like a flame of fire, and on his head were many crowns. He had a name written that no one knew except himself. He was clothed with a robe dipped in blood, and his name is called the Word of God. And the armies in heaven, clothed in fine linen, white and clean," love it, "followed him on white horses. Now out of his mouth goes a sharp sword, that with it he should strike the nations. And he himself will rule them with a rod of iron. He himself treads the winepress of the fierceness and wrath of Almighty God. And he has on his robe and on his thigh a name written: King of Kings and Lord of Lords." Amen. Amen. You may be seated. Hallelujah. Well, I like this picture because the palm branches bring us back to the triumphal entry, don't they? And then the rising of the sun with the rainbow around it, and God's promise is in the rainbow. God's promise is in the rainbow. So it's promises kept, the sun's return. When the sun returns, he's coming back, and that's the promise. And so I just thought, yeah, that's perfect for the second coming of Christ. Because Malachi says that the sun, S-U-N, of righteousness, applying it to Christ, shall rise in our hearts, and with healing in his wings. That's it. He shall rise with healing in his wings. And so what a blessing it is as we look at the second coming of Christ. You have to understand how important it is, because for every time God's word promised the first coming of Christ, his perfect birth, life, death, burial, resurrection, ascension, every prophecy wrapped in those, there's over 300 in the Bible that prophesied those events before they happened, and then the fulfilling of those events. For every one of those, there are 8 that promise the second coming. 8 times as many. That's right. It is the major theme of the Bible, the second coming of Christ. It's that important. There's no way that I could just even take this small portion of scripture and share with you every scripture that's related to it. It's impossible. There's no way. We can't do that in the time that we have. So we're just giving tidbits. We're giving just small portions. What we've read in Revelation 16, the last bowl that was poured out in number 6, is now expanded on in chapter 17 and 18, and continued in 19, because it's the return of Christ, the promised return of Christ. It brings us back to chapter 14, when Jesus is told by an angel to thrust in his sickle and harvest the earth. And then another angel thrusts in his sickle after Jesus. There's this harvest of rotten grapes. And then it says that they were to throw them into the vat or the wine press of the fierceness of the wrath of Almighty God, and that the blood ran up to the horse's bridle for 200 miles, for 160 furlongs, if I remember right. And so that's the prophecy of Armageddon. We're told there that this is Armageddon. This is where this takes place. Jesus is coming to reign, and he's coming to conquer those who will not submit. There's going to be war, and war is a last resort in God's book, because it is the last of things. The revolt against Jesus will be stopped, and it will be war, and those who fight against Jesus will lose. And you and I, who have joined him, will ride with him. And that's what we're seeing, the coming warrior king. Throughout the scriptures, God is called a man of war to those who are shrewd. He deals shrewdly. He is to be reckoned with. You cannot resist or fight against God. In the end, those who do will pay dearly. But here, this is not God's heart. He's not a vengeful God or wrathful God by nature. He's a compassionate God. He's slow to wrath and slow to anger. God is not slack or lazy concerning his promises, as some would count it, slackful or lazy. But he's patient. He's patient. He's not willing that any should perish, that all should come to repentance. And so for every day he waits, there are those who benefit. And so we thank God for his delay, because if he hadn't, I might not have ever been born, and you as well, or had the opportunity to repent and to turn to God and to call upon him for his mercy. We started Revelation with a promise. Revelation 1:7, behold, he is coming with clouds, and every eye will see him, even they who pierced him, and all the tribes of the earth will mourn because of him. Even so, amen. So be it. Lord, this is the only way you can make it right. I mean, John knows. John's been banished for what he believes. He's on an island, a deserted desert island, waiting for God's answer. And God gave him revelation while he waited. And he is now just engaged in this glorious promise of the second coming of Christ, and how exciting this is. Isaiah 11 promised that Messiah would come. There shall come forth a rod from the stem of Jesse. That's the father of David. And a branch shall grow out of his roots. Interesting. Branches don't grow out of roots, but trunks do. So why is this branch coming from the root? Because he's not only a relative or descendant of Jesse, but he is the origin of Jesse as well. And so this divine branch will come up out of Jesse's line, from the stem of Jesse. The Spirit of the Lord shall rest upon him, the spirit of wisdom and understanding, the spirit of counsel and might, the spirit of knowledge and of the fear of the Lord. What I love is just what a deep knowledge we have, having gone through the Gospel of Matthew and the other Gospels as well, as we've gone through. And we've seen this fact that Jesus is full of wisdom and understanding. He's full of the spirit of counsel and might. He has proved himself faithful and true. He's full of the spirit of knowledge and the fear of the Lord. He trusted in God. We just looked at that last week, this last Sunday. He trusted in God. And therefore, his delight is in the fear of the Lord. Verse 3. And he shall not judge by the sight of his eyes, nor decide by the hearing of his ears. But with righteousness, he shall judge the poor and decide with equity for the meek of the earth. He shall strike the earth with a rod of his mouth, and with the breath of his lips, he shall slay the wicked. Wow, what a promise. And I love this because it's exciting for us. He will judge for the poor and decide with equity for the meek. Those who are vulnerable and unable to defend themselves will be defended. There will no longer be this abuse that we see in our world today. It will be made right. Everybody's just been talking about that homicide of three little children by their mother. And just what a mess it is. What a total mess. No more of this. No more of this in Jesus' name. So unnatural. So unnatural that a culture would not protect the weak and the innocent. Little lives. Just, no, they would rather protect a murderer. And give her excuses. Oh, we understand. Yeah, we all want to murder our children. Really? That's where you want to leave it? No, God help us. This is going to come to an end. Righteousness shall be his belt of his loins, and faithfulness the belt of his waist. Oh, hallelujah. See, this is why I get excited. This is a great day we're looking forward to. The coming of Christ is incredible. Yes, he's a God of war, a man of war. Why? Because he's going to defend the weak. He's going to make things right and equitable upon the earth. There will be, there's one of the features of his reign will be the poor will be eradicated from the earth, not in slaughter, but because they're rich. Everyone will have enough and more than enough. There will be excess in every way in his reign. And I don't mean a negative excess of greed, but no, of having what you need and plenty of it. Here's what Jesus says in his own words about his coming in Matthew 24, verse 27. For as the lightning comes from the east and flashes to the west, so also will the coming of the Son of Man be. For wherever the carcass is, there the eagles will be gathered together, or the birds of prey will be gathered together. And this is exactly parallel to what we're studying here. So it's very clear that this is talking about Revelation 19, verses 11 to the end of the chapter. And we're going to see that feast talked about in a couple of times before. But it's the lightning that flashes. It's a divine return. It's a supernatural return. He's not coming as a baby. He's coming as a warrior from heaven. And so there's no more room for deception. There's no more room for hypothesis of who the Messiah might be. Because when Messiah shows up, the mouths will be silenced. There's no more debate. There's no more talking about it. Jesus is king, and it is done. Verse 29, immediately after the tribulation of those days, the sun will be darkened, and the moon will not give its light. How's this for a backdrop? Black backdrop. No space lights anymore. The stars will fall from heaven, and the powers of the heavens will be shaken. Then what happens? Then the sign of the Son of Man will appear in heaven. I saw heaven open. Appear in heaven, and then all the tribes of the earth will mourn, and they will see the Son of Man coming on the clouds of heaven with power and great glory. And he will send his angels with a great sound of a trumpet, and they will gather together his elect from the four winds, from one end of heaven to the other. This is when he will judge the earth. He will bring equity. He's going to gather everyone and all his saints, which is Israel. We looked at this, the elect in this particular chapter here is talking about Israel very clearly as he gathers his people and creates his kingdom. It's what the whole Old Testament talks about. He is a Messiah of the Jews. That's just like rudimentary. 101, here we go. Who's the Messiah? Jesus is the Messiah. Yeshua is his name. And he's going to gather his people, Israel, and he's going to exalt the nation. And he's going to exalt their capital city, Jerusalem, above all other cities. And that city will sit on top of higher than any other city that will sit. This is Isaiah chapter 2. And he will rule and reign in righteousness. He will teach the word of the Lord, and it will go forth from Zion. And the nations will gather to hear him and hear the word. How incredible. Now that brings us, just as an introduction, to hear this moment when heaven opened. I saw heaven open. Now, that's not the first time we've seen heaven opened. Through the scriptures, we've seen heaven open for different reasons and different purposes. Isaiah writes, I saw the Lord seated on his throne. He was high and lifted up, and the train of his robe filled the temple. And the angels cried, holy, holy, holy is the Lord God Almighty, who was and is to come. Ezekiel saw the wheels way up in the middle of the air. Remember, we talked about this on Sunday, this vision of the glory of the Lord leaving the temple before the temple is destroyed by Nebuchadnezzar. And remember, Jacob himself saw a ladder coming out of heaven and onto the earth, and the angels of God ascending and descending. And Jesus says, hereafter you will see the Son of Man. The angels of God ascending and descending on the Son of Man. I am that ladder. I am the bridge between heaven and earth. Here it is. This is the moment. This is the vision. This is the interpretation. Jesus interpreted it. He says in John chapter 1 to Nathanael, you will see me open heaven and the angels of God coming down and being able to go up and down from that point on. This is it. Heaven is opened. Not open to take John up. That's already happened. Chapter 4. It's now time for Jesus and all his saints to come down. To rule and reign. He is bringing his kingdom. And his kingdom is coming. Ooh, sound familiar. Our Father who art in heaven, hallowed be your name. Your kingdom come. Your will be done on earth as it is in heaven. You see, he taught us to pray this. Why? Because he's going to fulfill that prayer. You pray this, I'll fulfill it. So those who desire to see the glory of God and the majesty of God manifest are really excited about this moment when heaven opens. Heaven opens so the Son of Man can return. Hallelujah. Here is Isaiah 64, 1. What a prayer. Look at this. Oh, that you, O Lord, would rend the heavens, that you would come down, that the mountains might shake at your presence. As fire burns brushwood, as fire causes water to boil, to make your name known to your adversaries, that the nations may tremble at your presence. Wow, wow, wow. And here's Job, one of the oldest books in the Bible, written about the time of Abraham, it's thought. Job 19, this is what Job says, verse 25, for I know that my Redeemer lives, and he shall stand at last. I think Job had a sentiment we share. Finally, at last, it's been a long time coming. We've waited, Lord, and now it's here. He shall stand at last on the earth. And after my skin is destroyed, this I know, that in my flesh I shall see God, whom I shall see for myself. I love how clear he is. And my eyes shall behold, and not another. My heart yearns within me. I will physically be raised from the dead. My flesh, my skin will be destroyed. He's confessing it. I'm going to the grave. But I will rise when Messiah comes. He will raise me up, and I will stand with him, and I will see him, and it will be my eyes that look at him and not another. Not another person's eyes. I'm not going to be a different person. I'm going to be me. And I'm coming back, surprise, as me. And we're going to stand there in the glorious kingdom as we are. Elevated. Paul relates this to a tree. When you take a seed and you plant it in the ground, it doesn't look like what's coming up. What comes up looks totally different, and yet it's the same genetic material. It is that seed. That seed is the tree, and your body will be the new body, but it won't look exactly the same. It's going to be a bit brighter. Physically, mentally, and spiritually. You're just going to be brighter all the way around. It's exciting, especially for some of us dull people. And so he's coming, and behold, a white horse. Heaven opened, and behold, a white horse. That's cool. Jesus is coming back on a white horse. There are those who say, no, that's just, you know, symbolism. He's not going to literally come back on a horse. Well, what do you mean? So remember Zechariah 9:9? What was the prophecy in Zechariah 9:9? Rejoice greatly, O daughter of Zion. Shout, O daughter of Jerusalem. Behold, your king is coming to you. He is just and having salvation. How will you know him? He'll be lowly and riding on a donkey, a colt, the foal of a donkey. That's just hyperbole. That's not literal. He's not literally coming on a donkey, people. How silly. The Messiah is coming on a donkey. That's exactly what he did. He came in peace and he gave his life. So then why wouldn't he come the second time on a horse? It symbolizes his purpose. He's coming to conquer, to rule and reign in righteousness. And so it will be a white horse. Because look at the very next verse in the prophecy here of Zechariah. Verse 10, I will cut off the chariot from Ephraim and the horse from Jerusalem. The battle bow shall be cut off. He shall speak peace to the nations. His dominion shall be from sea to sea and from the river to the ends of the earth. I love this verse. Look at this. From the river to the sea, Israel will be set free. That's no joke. There will be no more chanting for the extinguishing and destruction of Israel. There will be no more enemies. All foes will be silenced forever. That's why I get concerned, not for Israel. I never sit there concerned for Israel. I'm concerned for the nations. Because the more anti-Semitic we get, the closer we get to seeing the fulfillment of this for the nations, and it's not a good day. Because the Lord will conquer all those who rise up against his people. It's a spiritual thing. It really is. It's a spiritual thing. Israel may have some sin, like every other nation in the world, so why do they not deserve to live? I'll tell you, because God promised they would live. So that rattles Satan's cage, and he'll rattle everyone else's cage to agree with him. And so there will be a battle, and it will be won, and he will come on a white horse, majestic. And it says here, and he who sat on him was called Faithful and True. Oh, man, that's exciting. Faithful and True. You're going to get what you get. You're gonna be able to bank on what he says. The gold standard will be the gold standard. You know what I'm saying? When America departed from the gold standard, money lost its value and it just became whatever we want it to be. The housing market is insane. The prices just keep going through the roof. Inflation through the roof. They get to play with money and change the rules as they go, so that they advance whoever they are. You know what I'm saying? I know exactly who they are. It's the deep state. No. And they're in deep, I'll tell you. But he is faithful and true. And there will be an equity and predictability and a faithfulness that comes from him. Look at Revelation 3:14 when Jesus is talking to the seven churches. The angel, he says, to the angel of the church of Laodicea write, these things says the Amen, the so be it, the Amen, the faithful and true witness. He is the faithful and true witness.
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1: Viewpoint on Mormonism, the program that examines the teachings of the Church of Jesus Christ of Latter-day Saints from a biblical perspective. 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Since 1979, Mormonism Research Ministry has been dedicated to equipping the body of Christ with answers regarding the Christian faith in a manner that expresses gentleness and respect. 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
2: Why isn't the Old Testament as detailed regarding the coming of Christ as is the Book of Mormon? Welcome to this edition of Viewpoint on Mormonism. I'm your host, Bill McKeever, founder and director of Mormonism Research Ministry. With me today is Eric Johnson, my colleague at MRM. We've been looking at a conference message titled Remember, Remember, given by a 70, Mr. Chai Hong Wong, and goes by the name of Sam. In this message, he was talking about how we need to remember certain passages from the Book of Mormon that use the phrase, remember, remember. And he asked the question, have you ever thought about what will happen if we do not keep his commandments? Now, that becomes important because, as we've mentioned this week, many times when you talk to Latter-day Saints and you bring up the fact that we are justified by our faith in what Christ did for us on the cross at Calvary, many Latter-day Saints will bristle at that, and they'll say, no, no, no, we are saved by faith, yes, but we also must have our works. We must stay on the covenant path, so forth and so on. In yesterday's show, we got a little bit sidetracked, talking about some anachronisms that are in the Book of Mosiah that Mr. Wong points us to, because he's referencing Mosiah specifically, chapter 2, verse 41. But we were showing yesterday that the Book of Mosiah also has information in it that the Old Testament doesn't include. Doesn't it seem a little odd that people living in an Old Testament time period, and we know from the bottom of Mosiah chapter 3, for instance, it says that this took place about 124 BC. This is pre-incarnation of Christ. But yet they are given details that the Old Testament doesn't even give the Jews. Doesn't that sound a little bit suspicious? I know some Latter-day Saints say, well, that proves that the Book of Mormon is even superior to the New Testament, because look at how many times it talks about Jesus in an Old Testament setting. No, folks, that's what shows it's a fraud. That's what shows the Book of Mormon is a plagiarism on the part of Joseph Smith. Now, we were looking at Mosiah chapter 3, and we're going to specifically read verse 8 right now, and I'll explain why we're doing this.
3: And he shall be called Jesus Christ, the Son of God, the Father of heaven and earth, the creator of all things from the beginning, and his mother shall be called Mary.
2: Notice those details, folks. Who is this that's going to be called Jesus Christ, the Son of God? Well, it mentions, as we've said in verse 5, that this person is going to come among the children of men. He's going to dwell in a tabernacle of clay. He's going to go forth amongst men, working mighty miracles, healing the sick, raising the dead, causing the lame to walk, the blind to receive their sight, the deaf to hear, and curing all manner of diseases. That's who is referenced in verse 8. And he shall be called Jesus Christ, the Son of God, the Father of heaven and the earth. And not only do we get his name, Jesus, and his title, Son of God, we also learn what his mother's name is going to be.
3: If only the Old Testament was as specific. Certainly we have prophecies. I mean, we have Isaiah has a number of them. Isaiah 7:14.

0: 9:6, 11:1, the root of Jesse, Isaiah 52:13-53, the suffering servant. We have a lot, but not this specific. And now, for Latter-day Saints won't like this, but that this is plagiarism, that this is a fraud. Well, and just by using the name Christ, Greek is not the language of the people in the New World. This is something that comes along later with Alexander the Great in the 4th century. Lehi and his sons come in around 600 BC. So this is a problem. Jesus Christ, you name him specifically. The Bible never names Jesus specifically, never names his mother. And so is this something written after the fact? That's what we're saying.
1: Well, when was the Septuagint put together?
0: That was 2nd century BC.
1: So that's where we find the word Christ, is it not?
0: Yes.
1: They used what in the Hebrew text? Wasn't it more Messiah?
0: Right.
1: So how would they know the word Christ?
0: There's not internet. There's not communication between the New World and going back to Israel.
1: Well, let's look at verse 16 in Mosiah chapter 3. What does it say there?
0: And even if it were possible that little children could sin, they could not be saved. But I say unto you, they are blessed, for behold, as in Adam or by nature they fall, even so the blood of Christ atoneth for their sins.
1: The blood of Christ atoneth for their sins. Remember, folks, this is talking to a people that are supposed to be living 124 BC, and yet now they're learning from this passage and others that it's going to be the blood of Christ, not the blood of an animal, that's going to be able to atone for their sins. Something that those in the Old Testament setting in the Bible were not privy to. They did not know that. They were not given this kind of information. And then we have verse 17.
0: And moreover, I say unto you that there shall be no other name given, nor any other way, nor means, whereby salvation can come unto the children of men, only in and through the name of Christ, the Lord omnipotent.
1: So they are actually hearing from Acts chapter 4, verse 12, because this is where we get that phrase, no other name given. That's where it comes from. See, it makes much more sense that Joseph Smith is merely stealing from these New Testament passages and putting them into an Old Testament setting. Now, I know you're probably going to hear some Latter-day Saints say, no, that just proves that the Book of Mormon is inspired because it has those expressions in this time period that would later on be a part of our New Testament. I'm sorry, it sounds more like he's just cribbing them from the New Testament. He's stealing from the New Testament, putting it in an Old Testament setting. Then we look at verse 19 in Mosiah chapter 3.
0: For the natural man is an enemy to God and has been from the fall of Adam and will be forever and ever unless he yields to the enticings of the Holy Spirit and putteth off the natural man and becometh a saint through the atonement of Christ the Lord and becometh as a child submissive, meek, humble, patient, full of love, willing to submit to all things which the Lord seeth fit to inflict upon him, even as a child doth submit to his father.
1: For the natural man is an enemy to God. Doesn't that sound like something that we would read from Romans 8:7, although Paul uses the word enmity in the King James instead of enemy, but still it looks very close to what we'd find in Romans 8, which again, folks, it seems like much more sense that Joseph Smith would merely steal this from Romans 8 than for us to believe that people living in this time period would have used language like that. And then we have verse 21 where it speaks, only through repentance and faith on the name of the Lord God omnipotent. Now, let's think about that. If Jesus is the Lord God omnipotent, as the Book of Mormon states here, because it uses that same phrase in verse 17, the name of Christ, the Lord omnipotent, if we're going to believe that there are three separate gods within the Godhead, how can Jesus be the Lord God omnipotent? Wouldn't that mean that Heavenly Father or Elohim couldn't be the Lord God omnipotent? Because in Mormonism, they are three separate deities. You can only have one omnipotent being at a time. So who is it going to be? Here, in this context, it seems like it's going to be Jesus. But yet, I'm sure you're going to find a lot of statements from Latter-day Saint leaders that say that omnipotence is credited to Elohim. You can't have it both ways. You can, if you believe in the Trinity, that's not a problem. That's not a contradiction. But in tritheism, that is definitely a problem for them. Then we look in Mosiah chapter 3, going back to the question that Mr. Wong raised. However, have you ever thought about what will happen if we do not keep his commandments? Well, we find that answer in Mosiah chapter 3. We can look at verse 25. We've brought out a few verses that go along these lines already, but let's look at 25 and also 27.
0: And if they be evil, they are consigned to an awful view of their own guilt and abominations, which doth cause them to shrink from the presence of the Lord into a state of misery and endless torment, from whence they can no more return. Therefore, they have drunk damnation to their own souls. And then verse 27, and their torment is as a lake of fire and brimstone, whose flames are unquenchable, and whose smoke ascendeth up forever and ever. Thus hath the Lord commanded me. Amen.
1: Now, again, there's this torment, and we were bringing up earlier in this week how when we talk with Latter-day Saints, they seem to be appalled that we would think that a loving Heavenly Father would send his children to such a place of endless torment. But yet, here it is in the Book of Mormon. Now, again, they could always argue, well, that's just metaphor. That's just guilt that's going to be on them, that they could have done better. Just remember, whenever a Latter-day Saint tries to explain these verses by saying, this is the guilt that they have for knowing they could have done better, what are they supporting there, folks? They're supporting a works righteousness. If they could do better, that means they're having to do works. It is not based on a justification by faith. In verse 27, when it says, and their torment is as a lake of fire and brimstone, I've heard some Latter-day Saints, well, see that word as? That it's speaking metaphorically. It's not really a lake of fire. However, we find that in the 1830 edition, the word as isn't always found linked to the phrase lake of fire. Let me give you an example. 2 Nephi 9:16, in the 1830 edition of the Book of Mormon, it says, their torment is a lake of fire and brimstone, whose flame ascendeth up forever and ever, and hath no end. 2 Nephi 9:19, he delivereth his saints from that awful monster, the devil, and death and hell, and that lake of fire and brimstone, which is endless torment. And then you have 2 Nephi 9:26. They are delivered from that awful monster, death and hell, and the devil, and the lake of fire and brimstone. And then you have also 2 Nephi 28:23. From whence they must go into the place prepared for them, even a lake of fire and brimstone, which is endless torment.
0: We ought to point out as well that lake of fire is not mentioned in the Old Testament at all. So the Jews from the Old Testament would not have known about this. This is something that comes along in Revelation chapter 20, verses 10 through 15. So another anachronism.
1: There are more, but I think that's enough to make the case. It looks like Joseph Smith inserts the word as there in order to make it appear that it's merely metaphor in some of these verses. Why does he do that? I don't know. I can't explain that. But the fact is, if you're going to believe the 1830 edition was correctly translated, because Joseph Smith claims that an angel came down and verified the correctness of that translation, then you're going to have to, I would assume, look at what the 1830 edition has to say.
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1: Welcome to another edition of Brad Huddleston's TechWise. 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
2: After speaking to a group of students, one of the tech employees of the particular school approached me to talk about his video gaming. He assured me that he did not have an addiction and that everything was under control. I only play a limited time each evening and possibly a little more on the weekends. I'm really careful. After he walked away, one of his colleagues asked me, "Did he just tell you he limits his video gaming?" I said, "Yes." He told me his gaming addiction is so bad that he uses his vacation time to play video games. Please note that this was not a teenage student. The tech employee was an adult. An addict, regardless of the drug, rarely believes their usage is immoderate. I think the video gamer I just described was sincere. Nevertheless, those who work with him day in and day out, those who know him, observe something entirely different. The average age of a video gamer globally isn't 13 or 19. It's 35. The best advice I can give to adult video gamers comes from 1 Corinthians 13:11. When I was a child, I spoke as a child. I understood as a child. I thought as a child. But when I became a man, I put away childish things.
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3: 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Letourneau once assumed that fully serving God meant leaving business behind. 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Letourneau stayed in business and became a pioneer in earth-moving machinery. During World War II, his company produced about 70% of the heavy earth-moving equipment used by Allied forces. Yet success did not become an excuse to accumulate. 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His story reminds us that the marketplace is not separate from ministry. For Letourneau, surrender didn't mean abandoning his business. 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
4: Welcome to Breakpoint, a daily look at an ever-changing culture through the lens of unchanging truth. For the Colson Center, I'm John Stone Street. Last month, following a series of dire warnings from AI insiders that the technology might bring about the end of humanity, six industry executives gathered at the White House in order to work out an agreement about regulations. Their proposal included four layers of voluntary controls and audits, including internal controls to prevent hacking and unintended access, internal teams to provide oversight and the monitoring of the intended standards, independent external auditors and evaluators, and an independent committee to receive reports and to ensure any problems are resolved. Now, all of this sounds good. However, before we celebrate what this might mean for the future of humanity, we should, as Confucius once warned, remember history. In the 1990s, energy giant Enron adopted a lengthy written code of ethics, established an audit and compliance committee, activated internal compliance procedures, and conducted annual reviews of related party deals. And each year, Arthur Andersen, one of the top five accounting firms in the country, audited Enron to ensure its compliance. Every year, Enron passed the audit with flying colors. Fortune magazine even listed the company as among the most innovative firms in the country. But as it turns out, Enron was actually most innovative in just how it got around all of the rules. They were able to hide their losses until the business finally collapsed in 2001, bringing Arthur Andersen down with them. Enron followed all the ethical procedures in their handbook and yet still committed incredible amounts of fraud. Significantly enough, its leaders were evangelical Christians. Similar stories could, of course, be told about companies like Tyco, WorldCom, Lehman Brothers. Ethics policies are, of course, essential, but they're also worthless if the people involved are not ethical. And so when it comes to AI, let's hope that history is not rhyming here. The dominant ethical theory among AI companies is a philosophy called effective altruism, or EA. It's a form of utilitarianism that attempts to use reason and evidence in order to determine how to maximize the good done for every dollar spent. It's done by multiplying the probability times the size of the expected benefit, and that requires everything be quantified. Sam Bankman-Fried, who orchestrated one of the largest financial frauds in history, is an advocate of this philosophy. He explained EA this way, quote, "There's something very quantitative about how you view the world. There's this really big notion of, in the end, you turn things into numbers and you decide which number is the biggest. EA tends to put long-term benefits ahead of immediate ones. For example, if something will cost people their lives today but benefit future generations, it should be done. Similarly, global benefits outweigh national benefits, so national interests can be sacrificed if that would benefit the world at large. And EA takes the non-human world into account. Because it's not clear that humans are, say, more important than crustaceans, shrimp welfare is, for example, for many advocates, as urgent a project as any other. In and of themselves, the guidelines that were agreed upon at the White House are good, but they will be inadequate in and of themselves to keep AI companies honest. And that's because, in the end, it's people that have to be honest and virtuous, and especially have to be accountable to others. Effective altruism cannot replace virtue. Nothing can. Short of a genuine commitment to a higher ethical standard, it will always be the foxes guarding the hen house. For the Colson Center, I'm John Stone Street with Breakpoint.
5: Aloha, this is Terry Boskra. It's been a long time since I've been doing these commentaries for about 38 years over several outlets. I will continue to do them as long as I can. Our company had an office in Orlando. From time to time, I would go there. And the local paper had a column by Charlie Reese, who wrote some amazing and very insightful columns. Charlie Reese was born January 29, 1937, but, you know, he died 21 May 2013. His commentary was syndicated and appeared regularly in the Orlando Sentinel. I now miss him because he left us a treasure. His last column that appeared in the Orlando paper, The Sentinel, on July 29, 2001. It was titled 545 versus 300 million. And here are some of his lines from that column. Politicians are the only people who create problems and then campaign against them. They are against high taxes. Why do we have them? We do not vote on the budget. How the House of Representatives do. You and I do not vote on the federal budget. The House of Representatives does. You and I do not propose the federal budget. The president does. We, the people, do not write the tax code, nor see the fiscal policy. The Congress does. These 545 people bear the sole responsibility, not the lobbyists, not the special interest groups. None of them vote. It seems inconceivable that 300 million people cannot replace 545 who stand convicted by present facts of irresponsibility. Incompetence, maybe both. The supreme law of the land gives the sole responsibility to the House of Representatives. And if the tax code is unfair, it means they want it that way. If Social Security runs out, they want it to run out. They themselves have an elite retirement, and they alone have the power to change these things and are accountable. This would be funny if it was not so. You vote for your congressman, you vote him back in, and what will he do? He taxes the land, taxes the tractor, taxes your mule, taxes your bed, tell you it's the rule. Tax your work, tax your pay, tax your cow and tax your goat, tax your tie and tax your shirt, and tax your dirt. tax you drink and tax you how to think, tax you fears and tax your tears, tax your car 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unemployment tax, federal unemployment tax, property real tax, road usage tax, recreational tax, driving permit tax, many, many, many more. Here is the irony of all of this. 100 years ago, none of these existed. We had the largest middle class ever and no national debt. America was the most prosperous nation on earth, and mom stayed home to watch the kids. Charlie Reese made much sense in all the years that he wrote these columns. He died in Orlando, May 21, 2013. He was only 76 years old. I miss Charlie. He left us with this question. Just in Washington alone, we have 545 politicians. In addition, at least that many at home. Do we need them? I'm Terry Boskra, and that is my question.
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0: Aloha. Welcome to A Chosen Generation with Daryl Skinner, pastor of Calvary Chapel, Pearl Harbor. In the book of Revelation, the Apostle John is told to write the things which you have seen, and the things which are, and the things which will take place after this. In his amazing revelation, God reveals how his divine program of redemption is brought to fruition, and his holy name is vindicated before all creation. Pastor Daryl Skinner shares insight from the remarkable book of Revelation, next on A Chosen Generation.
1: Opening Bibles to the book of Revelation, chapter 2. I've entitled our message this morning, Church of Ephesus, the Apostolic Church of the First Century. It's a mystery, but each of these churches are going, from John's perspective, they're going into the future. From our perspective, much of this church understanding is of our past, our history, and we're in the Church of Philadelphia right now with the Church of Laodicea with us, as well as the Church of Thyatira. But each one has an understanding. You know, Jesus said in Revelation chapter 1, verses 19 to 20, he says, write the things which you have seen, and the things which are, and the things which will take place after this. The things which John had seen was chapter 1, the vision of Jesus Christ, the revelation he wants to give him. The things which are going to be the things of the churches, which is chapters 2 and 3, the seven churches of the book of Revelation. And after this is going to be the rapture of the church will take place. Well, chapters 4 and 5, we find ourselves in heaven, enjoying this heavenly scene that we'll have. And then comes the great tribulation period from chapter 6 all the way to 19, where Jesus returns, sets up his thousand-year reign on earth with us, reigning and ruling his kingdom of priests. And spiritually, we're guiding the people that are made it through the tribulation and are now in the millennial kingdom of Christ. Then after that, we're going to head off to the new heavens and new earth and the new Jerusalem. Very exciting stuff. So he says, write the things which you have seen, the things which are, the things which will take place after this, the mystery of the seven stars, which you saw in my right hand, and the seven golden lampstands. The seven stars are the angels of the seven churches. The seven lampstands which you saw are the seven churches. What is this mystery? There's actually 11 mysteries within the scriptures. I did a whole series on it many years ago. I might have to do it again. It's a really neat series and study. A mystery in scripture is a previously hidden truth, now divinely revealed. The number seven is a sacred number to the ancient Hebrew people. C.I. Schofield yields thought-provoking insight to this mystery. He writes, the messages to the seven churches have a fourfold reference. Number one, there's a local reference to the churches actually addressed. In other words, dealing with them where they're at, what's going on in that particular church in that particular city. Then secondly, there's an admonitory reference to all churches in all time, so excluding us, all time, as tests by which they may discern their true spiritual state in the sight of God. So it passes through the ages all the way to us today as we look at these admonishments for that church and for us also. Then there is a personal message for each and every one of us as we look to these churches in the seven churches

0: churches of the book of Revelation, because there's the exhortation from our Lord that says, he who has an ear, let him hear. And then it says, and he also says, and in the promises to him who overcomes. We all want to be overcomers. As we look at each of these churches, what are their frailties? What are their faults? What are their discouragements? What are their victories? And apply them to our own lives. Number four is also very, very prophetic. Very prophetic. Local, admonitory, personal, and prophetic. Prophetic as disclosing in two areas the phases in the spiritual history of the church. Phase number one would concern ourselves, we would concern ourselves with a pattern that has been repeated again and again through the centuries. In other words, what are we learning that takes place? Because these things can happen again and again throughout the centuries. Church of Ephesus, the apostolic church, the very first century church, can happen again and again throughout the centuries. Then the second phase is the progress of its spiritual state until the end of the church age. In other words, we learn from these churches, we apply ourselves from our learning, and we live properly. Amen. The church is mentioned 19 times, from chapters 1 through 3. In chapters 4 and 5, we find the church in heaven. That means there's a rapture before the great tribulation period. I have more to say in just a moment. We know this from chapter 4, verse 1, where it says, after these things, the Greek is metatauta. It says it twice in chapter 4, verse 1. After what things? After the things of the church age on earth. Also in chapters 5, 9 through 10, we find the church in heaven worshiping the Lamb of God, which is our Lord and Savior, Jesus Christ. Now, let me just read to you chapter 4, verse 1. If you want to turn to it quickly, you can. It says, now we cover the seven churches in chapters 2 and 3. Then it says, after these things, metatauta, I looked, and behold, a door standing open in heaven. And the first voice which I heard was like a trumpet speaking with me, saying, come up here, and I will show you things which must take place, metatauta, after this, after the things of the churches. And you find the church in heaven in chapter 5, verses 9 and 10, worshiping before the Lamb. And it reads as follows. And they sing a new song, saying, you are worthy to take the scroll and to open its seals, for you were slain and have redeemed us to God by your blood out of every tribe and tongue and people and nation, and have made us kings and priests to our God, and we shall reign on earth. There again, in chapter 1, it told us we're going to be a kingdom of spiritual leaders on the earth during a 1,000-year reign of Christ. We're going to be leading those sheep that did not take the mark of the beast. They're allowed to come into the 1,000-year reign of Christ. You read Revelation chapter 20, 6 times. Jesus talks about this. The scriptures talk about it. And you discover that we're going to reign and rule on the earth under the theocratic kingdom of our Lord Jesus Christ. The theocratic meaning a God-run kingdom on the earth. The earth is going to be completely transformed, folks, during the tribulation period. There's going to be massive, massive earthquakes, massive volcanic eruptions, various meteorites or asteroids coming out of the heavens, and the oceans are going to be changed. The islands, the Bible says, are going to be removed. The mountain ranges are going to be flattened. So you have this tremendous tectonic plate movement that's going to take place. And I believe that in the 1,000-year reign of Christ, it's going to be very much like the Garden of Eden, because we'll be under the rulership of Jesus from Jerusalem for 1,000 years. After the 1,000 years are up, there's a final rebellion. Satan is let out of his prison that he's held in for 1,000 years. He's going to be let out. We're going to study all this in the book of Revelation. He'll be let out. There'll be one final rebellion. All non-believers will be cast to hell. All believers will head off to the new heavens, the new earth, and the new Jerusalem. This universe that we live in now will be done away with. Amen. Because we get into a brand new one. And so we're going to be kings and priests, and we shall reign on the earth with our Lord Jesus Christ. That's where it says he comes back on white horse. We all come back with him, Revelation 19, on these white horses to conquer the enemies of God. In Revelation chapter 6 through 19, we read about the 7 years of tribulation upon the earth. The church is raptured before this horrible time of judgment. We know it's raptured because Jesus gave us a doctrine in Matthew 24. It's called the doctrine of the imminent return of Christ, meaning he can come at any moment. He can come right now and take us home to heaven. God can do this. He translated Enoch before the great flood of Noah's day. Elijah was also translated by the Lord. He's going to translate, take off the earth, his bride. The bride of Christ will not go through the wrath of God. The wrath of God is poured out in the tribulation, 7 years of tribulation. We're not going to go through the wrath of God. We're going to go to heaven. I have some scriptures to share with you. But let us look at this chart first and foremost to have a clear understanding. Jesus says, no man knows the day or the hour of the rapture, but of his second coming, you'll know exactly when he's coming to the very day. Let's take a look. So here's the cross of Christ. He dies on the cross. 3 days later, he resurrects. He walks the earth for 40 days. He then ascends to heaven. 10 days later, the outpouring of the Holy Spirit. Holy Spirit comes into the believers, and now the church is going to be established on the day of Pentecost. 3,000 souls are saved. So you have what's called the church age. And that goes all the way to the rapture of the church, which is found in 1 Thessalonians chapter 4, 1 Corinthians chapter 15, Revelation 3:10, also John chapter 14, verses 1, 2, 3, and I have more to say in just a moment. So we're going to be raptured out. This is where we find ourselves in heaven, chapters 4 and 5. We're almost there. No man knows the day or the hour. It can happen at any time now. And they've always had this process of thought because Jesus said so back in Matthew 24. No man knows the day or the hour. But there'll be a sign given. What's the greatest sign to show us how close we are to the rapture of the church? The nation of Israel. That it'll become a nation once again. It's spoken of in the book of Ezekiel, the Jewish prophet, in Ezekiel 36 and 37, that these dead bones will come alive and have flesh on them. They'll come. Jesus even said they'll come back into the land through the parable of the fig tree. He says, learn the parable of the fig tree, Matthew 24. And he says, within a generation, I'll be coming back. Israel became a nation May 14th, 1948. They got Jerusalem in 1967 in the Six-Day War. There was another great war in 1973, so on and so forth. So then battling for their existence, and even to this very day, they're still battling for their existence. And the Bible says they'll be in troublesome times. And so this everything's being fulfilled right now before our very eyes. As Israel remains in the land, as many as the United Nations can try to get them out of the land, they're not going to get out of the land. In fact, I hear the United Nations is going bankrupt. But anyway, it's not my problem, it's their problem. But God's in control of everything. But anyway, they're in the land, and of course we see them battle against Hezbollah, battle against Hamas, battle against Iran, battle against, earlier it was the Gulf War, we had Saddam Hussein throwing Scud missiles into Israel. What happened to him? He's gone now. God says, I'll bless the nation that blesses you. I'm going to curse the nation that curses you. I pray the United States of America continues to be standing strong with Israel in these last days, because I know we'll be a blessed nation, which right now, we're being blessed very much. Our economy is really starting to kick in gear if you look at the news and watch the economy, what's going on. So anyway, back to this. We get raptured, then starts the 7 years of tribulation. 7 years. Revelation 6 through 19. It's also spoken of in the book of Daniel, which we'll cover at a later time. Daniel chapter 9. 7 years of tribulation. What happens is the Antichrist will make a covenant with Israel. We're gone. The Antichrist will make a covenant with Israel for 7 years. It's a false covenant. We'll study this later. And for the first 3.5 years, he's going to allow the Jews to rebuild their temple in Jerusalem. And then the midway point, the Jews will start their offerings and sacrifices to Yahweh, to God, their God. And then the Antichrist comes, and he goes into the temple. He desecrates the temple in the Holy of Holies, holy place. And then he desecrates, he blasphemes God, the God of Israel. He blasphemes his son, Jesus Christ. And he institutes the mark of the beast, which is no one can buy or sell unless they have the mark 666 on their forehead or on their right hand. Only in this era, as I spoke before, can we have that type of precise calculation that they can cut you off from buying or selling by shutting down the whole internet system unless you have a mark on your right hand. But it could be a chip, could be a laser, could be anything, because our technology is really going strong and so forth. So we're not sure what it's going to be, but it's going to be a mark. And the whole thing is to worship the beast, have an allegiance to the Antichrist, which rises up out of Europe. It'll be led by the European Union across the world. So that's going to happen. Now, it'll be exactly from where it's called the abomination that makes desolate, where he begins to blaspheme God and desecrates the temple. At that day will be the time where Jesus says the Jewish people must run for their lives. Get out of there. The Bible says many of them will run down to Basra, not in Iraq. There's an ancient name, Basra, down in Jordan, the rock city of Petra, very likely. And God will protect his people down there from the Antichrist armies. God will protect them. So that'll take place. Now, what's interesting, when that institution of the Mark of the Beast takes place, that blasphemy takes place, then it'll be exactly 1,260 days to the second return of Jesus Christ, to the very day. Revelation 12:6, Revelation 13:5 tells us that in the book of Revelation. just as Jesus came to the very day at his first coming. Think about it. Daniel the prophet said that when the command is given to rebuild and restore Jerusalem, it'll be exactly 173,880 days for the coming of the Messiah. The command to rebuild and restore Jerusalem took place in the book of Nehemiah. Nehemiah received the orders on March 14th, 445 BC. And then you count exactly 175,880 days using the Babylonian calendar, because that's what they knew, it was a 360-day calendar, and you exactly to April 6, 32 AD. That's when Jesus rode into Jerusalem on a foal of a donkey, prophesied by the prophet Zechariah, that he would do this, and the people cried out, "Hosanna, Hosanna, blessed is he who comes in the name of the Lord." They hailed him as the Messiah. Hosanna means save now, salvation is in him. And then Daniel says, then he'll be cut off. In other words, he'll be killed. He came in on a Sunday, we call it Palm Sunday, and he was crucified on Friday, we call it Good Friday, right? Then he rises on Sunday, 3 days later. So this is what the Bible's predicted for his first coming to the very day, and his second coming will also be to the very day, which denies the imminent return of Christ. That's why the rapture happens before the tribulation, because it holds to what Jesus says, no man knows the day or the hour. So there you go. So we need 1260 days to the second coming. We'll cover all this as we walk through the book of Revelation, but I want to just whet your appetite just a bit. We, the body of Christ, the church, are comforted with the truth of the rapture in this scripture, 1 Thessalonians chapter 1, verses 9 through 10, where it reads as follows. For they themselves declare concerning us what manner of entry we had to you, and how you turned to God from idols. You're speaking to the church at Thessalonica. You turned to God and stopped worshiping the foreign gods, these idols, to serve the living and true God. Now catch this. And to wait for his son from heaven. The Bible says Jesus is going to meet the church in the air, 1 Thessalonians chapter 4, 1 Corinthians chapter 15, in an atom of time. He's going to meet us in the air. The bride of Christ, we, the bride of Christ, will meet the bridegroom. He's going to take us to heaven. Then the wrath of God is going to come be poured out upon the world. Remember, God will not abuse the wife of Jesus. Amen. That's us. He says, to wait for his son from heaven, whom he raised from the dead, even Jesus who delivers us from what? The wrath to come. Jesus said in Matthew 24 that in this world, it's going to experience tribulation of which it has never experienced from the beginning of time, from the beginning of its existence. We may say, well, Sodom and Gomorrah was horrible. The days of flood of Noah's day was horrible. This is going to be more horrible than ever before. It's going to be horrific. 1 Thessalonians 5, 9, 11 also says to us, to comfort us, for God did not appoint us to wrath, to the wrath of the great tribulation, but to obtain salvation through our Lord Jesus Christ, who died for us, that whether we wake or sleep, we should live together with him. Therefore, comfort each other and edify, build up one another, just as you also are doing. If I said to you, guess what, folks, we're going to go through the tribulation, and everything we read about the seal judgments, the trumpet judgment, the bowl judgments, all the horrific things and cataclysmic events taking place in the book of Revelation, would that be very comforting to you? It's not going to be comforting at all. You watch, when we walk through this, we're going to go, wow, this is crazy stuff that's happening in this world. Exactly. So, but we can comfort each other because the bride of Christ, the church, is going to be raptured up, taken to heaven, meet the Lord while the 7 years of tribulation takes place. We also know that the church of Philadelphia, according to Revelation 3:10, is spoken to, which is the church we want to be like, because you have kept my command to persevere. Also, it says, because you've kept my word, as well as you will not deny my name. I also will keep you from the hour of trial, the tribulation, which shall come upon what? Just a part of the world? The whole world. The tribulation will be upon the whole world to test those who dwell on the earth. Are you an earth dweller? No, you're a kingdom dweller. You are now, as a born-again Christian, you're in the kingdom of heaven. You're in the kingdom of God. You're not an earth dweller any longer. You've now been born again of the Holy Spirit. There's people on this earth that are not born again. They're not spirit-filled. They don't want anything to do with Christ or God. They're still part of this world system under the rulership of Satan. Thus, they live the way they live. For us, we're kingdom dwellers. We do dwell in the kingdom of heaven, the kingdom of God. In fact, Paul writes several times in the book of Ephesians that we are in the heavenlies right now. Meaning what? The Spirit, Holy Spirit has come into us. Jesus Christ is a part of us. And now we can pray and access heaven. And God answers our prayers and works in us and through us for his glorious kingdom. The verb to keep, I will also keep you from the hour of trial. The verb to keep is followed by a preposition whose normal meaning is from or out of. This phrase, it would be to keep you from the hour of trial, supports the pre-tribulation rapture of the church, which is found in John 14, 1 Corinthians 15, 1 Thessalonians chapter 4, and so forth, Revelation 3:10. This period is the same as Daniel's 70th week and a time of Jacob's trouble. It speaks in Jeremiah 30, verse 7. Jacob's trouble, what does it mean? The world is going to come against Israel tremendously during the tribulation. But God is going to seal, chapter 7 of Revelation, 144,000 Jews who will be preaching the gospel of our Lord Jesus Christ, and they cannot be killed. They cannot be killed. It's impossible to kill them. God will protect them. And what's going to happen is many Jews are going to be saved. Many Jews are going to die, but many Jews are going to be saved. About a third of the Jews will be saved. Two-thirds are going to die. And also, there'll be people still being born again of the Holy Spirit throughout the tribulation. There'll be Gentiles saved, because you read about these martyrs. They're going to be martyred. So don't mix that up with the church. The church is separate. Right now, we're the bride of Christ. But in the tribulation, people will get saved. Gentiles will get saved. Jews will get saved. And they'll be part of Christ. But that's in the tribulation period. They're known as the martyr saints of the tribulation. Each of these seven churches can be framed with historical reference. Now listen close. This is very important. My notes are always available on the website, and so will the message be available, and these notes are available. But every time we study a church, all seven churches, I'll go through this reference point of these dates and how they pan out across history of the church itself. So chapter 2, 1 to 7, we have the mystery of the church of Ephesus and the ministry to them. It is known as the apostolic church, or the church of the first century, the apostles and so forth, and we'll see why. Then in verses 8 through 11 of chapter 2, we have the church of Smyrna. It's known as the martyr church. We'll read about why it's called the martyr church. It spans from AD 100 to AD 314. In the martyr church, the Roman Empire was persecuting tremendously Christians, blaming them for the fire in Rome and so forth, and putting them on pieces of wood and torching them, putting tar on them and torching them, lighting them on fire, throwing them into the lions, the Colosseums and so forth. And so there's tremendous persecution. About, if I remember correctly, about 3 to 4 million Christians were killed for their faith in the Lord Jesus Christ. So a lot of death by these folks who gave their lives for the gospel's sake and the persecution under Rome. Then what happens? Constantine becomes the ruler of Rome, and he has a vision in the sky, and he comes to faith in Jesus Christ, and the persecution stopped. And it's known as the Church of Pergamum. It's known as also as the worldly church, because all of a sudden the church decides to join Rome, becomes a state-run church. And so it's from AD 314 to AD 590. Then you have the Church of Thyatira, which continues Romanism. It's known as the Church of the Dark Ages. And this is where the Catholic Church does a lot of unfortunate diabolical things. They had a lot of bad popes, evil popes that reigned and ruled, became very politically oriented, very militarily oriented. And you had a lot of persecution against true believers as time went on. It's from AD 590 to AD 1000, and it continues with us today, meaning the Roman Catholic Church is still with us today. Then in chapter 3, verses 1 to 6, we have the Church of Sardis. This is known as the Protestant Church or the Protestant Reformation. There's protesting that takes place against the Roman Catholic Church for the various things such as indulgences, praying to Mary, purgatory, false doctrines of the Roman Catholic Church, and the rulership of the popes. And they didn't want the Roman Church didn't want the people to have the Bible itself. And they had the Protestant Church says, no, we need the Bible to get into the hands of the people. This church is going from 1517 AD to 1800 AD. Then you have the Church of Philadelphia, which picks up, which is known as the Revived Church, from AD 1800 to the rapture of the church. And we'll know why we refer to the Church of Philadelphia. They keep the word of God. They will not deny his name. They're going to be kept from the hour of trial that will come upon the whole world. Then you have the Church of Laodicea, which is with us today. It is known as the false church that will become the harlot church of the book of Revelation. It will follow the Antichrist. It will follow the false prophet who leads people to the Antichrist as a god and so forth, as the Christ. And this apostate church is with us today. Why do we say that? They compromise the faith. They blend in with the culture. Everything what the culture is doing is fine. You can have an abortion. You can live as homosexual. You can be transgender. Do all these things. They have no stand on anything, as well as they don't believe in the word of God. They don't follow the word of God. They don't just hunt and peck what they like, and they just leave the rest out. So as Jesus said, if you add to this book, I will add the plagues to your life of this book. If you take away from this book, I'll take your name out of the book of life. So it's important for us to realize, very important that we stay in the word of God, studying the word of God, keeping the word of God. Amen.
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3: This is Ann Graham Lotz with Daily Light for Daily Living. We're blessed to have many wonderful Bible studies in America. Studies are offered in many places, in many formats, and for many specific groups. Sometimes I wonder, when it comes to the scripture, have we become more comfortable with thinking and studying than with actually doing what it says? I've been struck by Mary Magdalene's example. She saw Jesus die. She saw him buried. The Sunday morning following the crucifixion, she encountered the risen Christ. In the thrill of the moment, she flung her arms around him. In John chapter 20, verse 17, Jesus commanded her, "Do not hold on to me. Go instead to my brothers and tell them, I'm returning to my Father." Listen to me. Could it be that the risen Lord would tell us to stop spending all of our time reading the Bible and gathering in our little holy huddles? The time has come to go. Tell others about Jesus. This is Ann Graham Lodz.

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0: expression, a picture is worth a thousand words? Well, we all know it's true. One picture can sometimes tell a story better than words ever could. As we make our way through the Bible, we see that God's word models that too. When he wants to describe his love and care, he tells us he's our shepherd. When we need assurance of his protection, he tells us his name is our rock and our fortress, a place to hide in times of trouble. And scripture includes so many other great pictures. So hop aboard the Bible bus as we prepare to learn that God crafted one of the most beautiful pictures of our relationship with him in a rather surprising model, a building, an exquisitely detailed metaphor of all the ways that he designed our fellowship to be with him. So as you grab your copy of God's Word and turn to Exodus 38, we got time to hear from Dennis, who's traveling through the Bible with us. Let's listen.
1: I love the Bible because it's made a huge difference in my life. My name is Dennis. I live in Tickboos, Missouri. And 7 years ago, I had a massive heart attack and I couldn't go to work anymore. And I was very depressed. And I listened to and read devotionals and I read through the Bible once and didn't really get anything out of it. I mean, I just couldn't understand it. And I was to a very low point, kind of I was home by myself. And my wife would go to work and I Googled Bible studies and the Bible came up. And I started listening to the app and I wasn't real good about it. I would listen here and there and, you know, and I would never kept up with it. But I got better and started listening more regularly and more regularly. And then I started taking the guy's advice and reading the passage before I listened to the Bible study. And that made a huge difference. And then recently, God put on my heart to actually sit down and take notes as if it was a study, a school. And I've done that through Revelation and through our study here on Genesis so far. And it's made a huge difference. I mean, that's like I've never heard or seen the Bible before ever. It's just opened my eyes to the incredible truth and how much God really loves me and loves the world and how painful it must be to see people turn away from him. And it breaks my heart to see people who don't want a relationship with God. Anyway, I don't want to keep going. I just want to tell you thank you so much for you guys and what you do. And I love the app. And I just praise God for you and your team. Thank you so much.
0: Well, thanks, Dennis. It was powerful to hear how much God's word means to you. I'll save you a seat as we move along. And what about you? Has God's word met you in a difficult time? What are you doing to get more out of our studies together? And if you've been on the Bible bus for a full trip or two or more, what advice would you pass along to others who are just getting started on their Bible bus journey? You know, we'd love to hear your story. 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In Canada, Box 25325, London, Ontario, N6C, 6B1. Let's pray. Father, thank you for communicating your love for us in so many creative ways. Give us hearts of understanding and eyes to see your grace in our study of your word. In Jesus' very precious name, amen. We're off to Exodus 38 as we go through the Bible with Dr. J. Vernon McGee.
2: Now today, friends, as we come to the 38th chapter,

0: the book of Exodus, we're still in this section where we are looking at the tabernacle. The blueprint was given beginning at chapter 25 for all of the details of the tabernacle. And now Bezalel and his helpers are constructing the tabernacle. In fact, I take it that the tabernacle has been constructed, but just hasn't been set in order, as it will be. And chapter 38 pays particular attention to the outer court. I would say that everything that's in chapter 38 relates to the outer court. And friends, this is very important for us to see. Now, the tabernacle proper was 30 cubits by 10 cubits. Now, we have paid attention to that. We've gone into the details of that. And I hope you have before you right now in our notes, we have an entire page given to the chart of the tabernacle. I'm looking at that right now. I hope you are. And if you are, it'll make this more meaningful to you. Now, the main tabernacle, or the main part of it, was 30 by 10 by 10 cubits. It was made of boards that were acacia wood overlaid with gold on all sides and joined together by bars and held upright by the fact that they were put down in sockets. And they were carried on the wilderness march. And then the minute that the children of Israel would come into camp, the pillar of cloud would stop. Then they would come up and under it. And the tabernacle that had been carried all through the camp, we're going to see that in the book of Numbers, that three tribes would move out and then part of the tabernacle, and the ark would always lead on the wilderness march. So the ark would come in, and it was put down the sand of the desert, and then all around it, the tabernacle would be put up. And then you'd have in this particular section, you'd have these golden bars that would be put down along the side. They were held together by the rings and the boards, and that bound the tabernacle together. Then over it, there would be put these four robes, actually, or four coverings. You have the first covering, which would be the linen, then the goat skins dyed red, the ram skin, and then the badges or seal skin on the outside, that was to protect it. The beauty of the tabernacle had to be seen from within. And everything within speaks of worship and, of course, praise, adoration of God, blessing to the individual. Now in this outer court, which was 100 cubits by 50 cubits, there were these two articles of furniture that were out there, the brazen altar and laver. Now, here is where the sin question had to be settled. The sinner would come here to the gate, and when he would stand there as a sinner, the priest would bring him in. He'd put his right hand upon the head of the victim, whether it was a lamb or a goat or whether it was another animal like an ox. Then the animal was slain. Then the priest would offer it on the altar. That is as far as the individual went. From then on, he went in the person of his priest. And the priest had to stop and wash at the laver, so that when he entered in to the holy place, and he entered in by the door of the tabernacle, into the holy place, and in that were three articles of furniture, the table of showbread, the golden lampstand, and the altar of incense. All of those, as we've seen, speak of worship. Now, he didn't dare go beyond that because there was the veil, and beyond the veil was the ark and the mercy seat. And only the great high priest went there, and he went there for the nation. Now, I think today we're going to see something especially significant and especially meaningful, actually, for us today. Now, will you notice, first of all, the altar of burnt offering is brought to our attention. I begin reading now at verse 1. And he made the altar of burnt offering of chittim wood. 5 cubits was the length thereof, 5 cubits the breadth thereof. It was 4 square, and 3 cubits the height thereof. Now the height of it equaled, of course, the ark or the mercy seat on the inside. Here was where the victim was offered, and that was the judgment of the sin of the individual that came. Or, in many cases, it was the nation that was in view. And when it was the nation, it was the morning and evening sacrifice and was a burnt offering. But on here was all of the offerings that were made in Israel. When this altar was constructed, no other altar could be made. It would be absolutely blasphemy to build any other altar anywhere else. This is the approach to God, only by the cross, you see. Now it's 5 cubits by 5 cubits. It's the largest article of furniture, as you can see. Actually, 7.5 feet long, 7.5 feet wide, and 3 cubits, which would mean 4.5 feet high. All the other articles could have been apparently put on the inside of it. And it was the prominent place, because here is where the sin question must be settled. There'd be no such thing as worship and no such thing as blessing until they came by this altar here. Now the horns speak of strength, the ability of Christ to save. And now we have instructions here concerning the details that have to do with the altar. There had to be certain pots and pans and staves and rings and all that sort of thing. And I think there's meaning in every detail, as we've said. Now you have in verse 8, and he made the laver of brass and the foot of it of brass. Now there was a place beneath for the washing of the feet, and the place above was for the washing of the hands. And it was made of the looking glasses of the women assembling, which assembled at the door of the tabernacle of the congregation. Now, those mirrors were made of brass. In that day, mirrors were high-polished brass. And women hadn't changed. They carried mirrors in that day, and I guess they were much heavier than some of the pocketbooks that some of the women carry today. But in that day, they had that which was heavy, you see. But the women brought their mirrors, and the brazen laver was made out of those mirrors. The mirror represents the Word of God. It's the Word of God that shows the believer that he needs cleansing, and the laver's there for the cleansing. You have the same thing in your bathroom. You have a mirror, and beneath the mirror, you have a wash basin. Now, the mirror doesn't wash it off. The law today won't save you. You can rub up against it all you want to. But there is a fountain filled with blood drawn from Emmanuel's veins, and sinners plunge beneath that flood, lose all their guilty stains. Now, these are the two articles of furniture that are in the outer court. Now, he's going to talk about that outer court. He hasn't talked about it much before. Verse 9, and he made the court on the south side southward. The hangings of the court were of fine twine linen, 100 cubits. Their pillars were 20, and their brazen sockets 20. The hooks of the pillars and their fillets were of silver. And for the north side of the hangings, and it was the same thing on the north side, and it would be 50 on the two ends of the outer court, of this fence that's around. Now that fine twine, byssus linen, you see, again speaks of the humanity of Christ. And that separated, actually, man from God. I was greatly distressed to have handed to me an article concerning a message that a president of a so-called conservative seminary gave at one of these knife and fork clubs. I'd spoken at that club years ago. Well, the reporter, as he took the message down, said that this preacher made this statement that what we needed to do was to follow the teachings of Jesus. Even if you denied the deity of Christ, if you just followed the teachings of Jesus, you'd bring peace into the world. Well, that's not true. There's no peace for man apart from the shed blood of Christ, friends. You see, that linen fence shut man out from God. The life of Christ doesn't save us. It's the death of Christ that saves us. And when we have preachers that pretend to be conservative giving a message like that, no wonder there's so much confusion in the world today. But anywhere you turn in God's word, even to the tabernacle at the very beginning, when God is teaching man by picture, all of these things happen to them for examples unto us. If you can just read an ABC book and look at pictures like a baby, you can understand that the life of Christ and the teachings of Christ cannot save you. To begin with, you couldn't measure up to his life nor his teachings at all. And it's perfect nonsense to whine out that type of thing today. It's been ground out now by modernism for years that's got us in the difficulty we're in this country today. And it's time somebody is putting it right on the line and telling it like it is. The teachings of Christ won't save you, friends. It was the death of Christ upon the cross. And this white linen fence shut out man from God and God from man. He'll have to be approached some other way. And that's the reason that brazen altar is there. Now this fence, to take a look at it, there were sockets here, not of silver. The sockets were of silver at the tabernacle proper, but here brass. And brass, as we've seen, is the metal of judgment. That picture of the glorified Christ, his feet was like burnished brass. I tell you, my friend, the sin question has to be judged. You can't go into God's presence today any more than you could take a criminal out of death row and turn him loose in society and present to him a house and a lot and $50,000 to begin life. God doesn't do that sort of thing. And men better not do that sort of thing. The sin question must be settled. A man must recognize that he is a sinner and come into God's presence on that, so that the outer course rested upon brass. But at the top, there was these capitals that were on top of the posts as they were around. They were made of silver. And you know silver is the metal of redemption. We'll see that again in this chapter. It's very important for us to see that. By the way, now we find, therefore, that in the outer court, even in this fence that was around it, that shut man out, but that God had made a way. And it was that he had judged sin and provided a redemption for man that he might be clothed in the righteousness of Christ. What a picture. Well, you could stand there and look at the tabernacle and get the gospel, my friend. It's there for us. Now, I'm not going to read the rest of the details of the court, because to me, if you're just going to read them, all you've got is a blueprint, and it gets pretty boring. Now, it may not get boring to you, but it does to me. So I'm going to drop down now to verse 18, because now there is an entrance. You don't climb over the fence. You have to come in through the gate, through the door, into the sheepfold. And here's the gate and the door. Now, verse 18, and the hanging for the gate of the court was needlework of blue and purple and scarlet. All of these speak of the person of Christ. Blue, he came from heaven, his deity. And the scarlet speaks of his humanity, the blood he shed. And blue and scarlet combined give you the purple. And purple is royalty. He was born king of the Jews. Now will you notice, and 20 cubits was the length, and the height of the bread was 5 cubits. That was as high as the fence was on the outside. That'd be 7.5 feet. That'd be pretty hard even for a basketball player to look over into the inside. You see, it shut man out altogether. Now you find this is the entrance. It's a wide entrance. Anyone can come. It's wide enough for any sinner to come in, but this is the way that he'll have to come. This is the entrance, no other entrance anywhere. That's so important to see. You actually have 3 entrances into the Holy of Holies, and you have only one that can bring us into the presence of God, and that's Christ. And you remember he said, I am the way. The way here is the gate. He says, I am the truth. The truth is the way into the place of worship. And you remember the Lord Jesus said, if you're going to worship God, you'll have to worship him in spirit and truth. I have news for you, and I don't mean to be harsh, but it is harsh. You don't worship God going to a liberal church, friend. You got to worship him in truth. You can't deny the deity of Christ. You can't deny he died for your sins and worship him. You insult him. You don't worship, you insult him. And actually, it'd be best if a lot of folk would not even go to church, that is, to certain churches, their own condition is not good, and certainly the church there is insulting the Lord Jesus. You have to worship him in truth. And therefore, that is the thing he said. I'm the way, the truth, and the life. Now, that veil speaks of the life he gave up on the cross, and the veil was rent in twain, and he brings you right into the presence of God. He's the way, the truth, and the life. No man cometh to the Father but by me. You don't rush into God's presence, friend. Where did you get the idea you could come unannounced? Where did you get the impression that I had sort of a secret way into God? I don't have one. I can only come through Christ. Every sinner has to come this way into his presence. Now, here is the thing that I want to call your attention to that I think is amazing. There's always been the question of the individual Israelite. The nation Israel is called a son. God never called an individual Israelite. And the question was, and by the way, is today, who is a Jew? Is he one that has just been born a Jew? Or does his religion make him a Jew? Well, actually, in the Old Testament, and I agree with the Orthodox Jews in the nation Israel today, that you have to be born one. And God had a provision that you had to be a redeemed, which means you had to be a born-again one. Now, he made a provision. Did you know the nation was a chosen nation, but each individual had to be redeemed? Now, will you notice this? I'll have to drop down now to verse 25. And the silver of them that were numbered of the congregation was 100 talents and 1,703.15 shekels after the shekel of the sanctuary. A bekah for every man, that is half a shekel. Now, these are measurements that, even if we knew what they mean, and I could tell you what they mean, but it would be meaningless because that's not the thing that's important for us today. There's a spiritual message for us, because I don't expect any of you to bring any silver to be accepted, because we've been redeemed by the precious blood of Christ, which is more precious than silver and gold. So don't be bringing silver and gold. You can't buy your way in. But silver was the metal of redemption, and every Israelite had to be redeemed to be acceptable. Now let's understand that very thoroughly, because you hear the argument. Many people come and say, well, you mean that every Jew, because he's a member of the chosen nation, was saved in that day? No, only a remnant. All the way through it was a remnant. It's a remnant today of those people, and frankly, it's a remnant of the Gentiles today. And I want to say this. A very small percentage of church members are saved. Very small percentage. A very wealthy man in Tulsa, Oklahoma, an oil man, he said to me, we're playing golf. He said, you know, my wife and I used to go, and they mentioned a certain church. And he says, we went there and sat down with the rest of the hypocrites. None of us, he said, were born again. We just put up a front. And even before Sunday night, when the sun went down, we were all drunk. May I say to you, your church members today, that doesn't mean very much. In these days in which we're living, you have to be redeemed. And these people had to be redeemed. Now notice, I'll have to drop down here. A bekah for every man that's half a shekel, after the shekel of the sanctuary, for them to be numbered. And verse 27, and 100 talents of silver were cast, the sockets of the sanctuary and the sockets of the veil, 100 sockets of the 100 talents, a talent for a socket. In other words, the redemption money is what made these sockets. That is, this was where the tabernacle proper was placed. It rested upon silver and rested upon redemption. Now, you and I today, and every individual, will have to personally accept the redemption that's in Christ. You have to pay the redemption price. Now, what is that redemption price? Well, it's without silver and gold. Oh, everyone that thirsty. The only condition is today, are you thirsty? Would you like to have a drink of the water of life? It's free, friends. Salvation is free, but it's not cheap. It costs God everything. He gave his son to die and to pay the price, and you're redeemed today by blood. These people had to accept a redemption, the individual, before actually he was redeemed. And many did not, of course. Here in the wilderness, they had to accept it. It was forced upon them. But when they got in the land, if they wanted to be numbered, they had to pay a redemption price. Thank God it's already been paid for us. and it's without money and without price today. It's just to be thirsty. Do you want to be saved? Do you recognize you have a need, that you're a sinner? Then come. The money's been paid, and that money was the blood of Christ. And it enables you to come to God and to be accepted through Christ. What a picture we have here in the outer court. We'll finish the book of Exodus next time, and then we're going to move on to the Gospel of Mark in the New Testament. May God richly bless each one of you, my beloved.
1: 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Well, the Bible bus travels just once more through the dramatic book of Exodus, and then it's off to the Gospel of Mark. I'm Steve Schwetz, and I'll be sure to save you a seat for our final day in the desert.

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1: American Family News, I'm Robert Thornton. President Donald Trump's new press secretary, Katie Zachariah, held her first White House press briefing today and spoke for only 14 minutes. Here's Fox's Peter Ducey.
2: Based on just about everything that we were able to gather from this first briefing of the new press secretary, she is there primarily to help officials here in a midterm climate that the president himself says is going to be tough. Zachariah's role will evolve if Democrats flip the House and or Senate into one that requires a defense against impeachment inquiries. President Trump has said he thinks that could be coming, and if that happens, she may need to draw upon her legal background. And contrary to some posts on social media, today's briefing at 14-ish minutes was not the shortest one ever. Karine Jean-Pierre did one that was only 10 minutes. That was June 7th, 2022.
1: Zachariah is replacing former White House Press Secretary Caroline Leavitt, who is joining Fox News as an on-air contributor after announcing her resignation earlier this year. U.S. Ambassador to Greece Kimberly Guilfoyle has resigned after allegations of improper conduct, but says she will vigorously defend herself. The White House said Guilfoyle was asked to resign after coming under severe criticism over allegations she engaged in improper and possibly illegal conduct before and during her tenure in Athens. The New York Police Department is celebrating the return of Detective Jose Mercedes, who officials say was hospitalized after being stabbed several times during an attempted robbery while off duty earlier this month. Speaking to reporters, he described what he was doing before the alleged stabbing.
3: I was on my day off, and I was not expecting this. And it was a very, very scary sight for me.
1: Officials said the suspects were illegal aliens and have since been arrested and were being held without bail. Voters are not the only ones who can make a difference in the upcoming election. AFN's Chris Woodward has more.
4: As the midterm elections draw near, Southern Baptist Convention President Dr. Willie Rice is issuing a call to pastors across the nation to step up and bring biblical clarity to the pressing cultural and political debates facing the country. Rice made these comments on Washington Watch.
5: Pastors and Christians have been a voice at critical moments because, as you already said, so many of the cultural and political issues that we face are inherently theological and moral.
4: Rice pointed out that from the American Revolution to the Civil Rights Movement, religious leaders have historically led on key public policy issues. He pushed back against efforts within evangelical ranks to silence or de-emphasize controversial topics.
5: As leaders have said, we needed to somehow de-emphasize, to decouple ourselves from what are perceived as sometimes controversial cultural issues, that we can be more effective, more gospel-oriented in our mission and in our message if we just didn't talk about those things. But that is not accurate, and it hasn't worked.
4: Rice urged church leaders not to shy away from moral questions in the public square, emphasizing that remaining silent abdicates a vital pastoral duty. I'm Chris Woodward.
1: The Texas Tribune and other outlets report attorneys for the state of Texas have appealed an Obama-appointed judge's order to the 5th U.S. Circuit Court of Appeals. The order requires all state prisons to be climate controlled before 2030. The state's attorneys also asked U.S. District Judge Robert Pittman to suspend his order and said a halt is needed to avoid disrupting critical operations at the Texas Department of Criminal Justice while the appeal continues. In weather news, a storm system moving toward the Four Corners region in the western U.S. will bring another round of chilly and unsettled weather over the next 2 days, including freezing temperatures, mixed precipitation, and heavy snowfall at the highest elevations of the Central Rockies. On Wall Street, stocks were down today. The Dow lost 180. The S&P shed 2. The NASDAQ dropped 42. West Texas Intermediate crude was up to about $94 a barrel. And we've run out of time for this hour's news. You can go to AFN.net and see more there. For American Family News, I'm Robert Thornton.
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8: 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And you know, that's the exact opposite of what the gospel is all about. 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
7: On today's edition of Real Life Radio, Pastor Jack now continues his series called The Book of Ephesians and a message titled Making Known the Mystery. Ephesians is a letter the Apostle Paul wrote to the church in Ephesus, showing every believer who they are in Christ. And in this passage, Paul reveals a mystery that was hidden for ages, but has now been made known to us. You see, this mystery isn't something we could ever figure out on our own. It's God's secret plan, kept quiet for generations and finally revealed in Christ. And believe it or not, that mystery is us. So today, Pastor Jack teaches that God has a plan that was once hidden, and now it's been revealed. That plan is the church, and it means he's picked us and by his grace welcomed us into the family of God. Now with his message called Making Known the Mystery, here's pastor and Bible teacher Jack Hibbs.
8: God, for your word and for the light that it shines upon the path that we travel upon. God, that shines upon the path that we travel upon. God, that very path, we need your presence. Lord, you've provided your word. You've provided your Holy Spirit. Lord, we ask you now that tonight you would take the written word off the pages of this precious chapter. And God, that you'd embed it within our hearts. Lord, that we would approach it with a sense of awe and reverence as we look at this treaty written to the Ephesians, Lord, that is most complex, very technical, but pure theology. And Lord, if we can hang on through it, we will know you better come the end of it. So Lord, we ask you to bless this time of study now. In Jesus' name we pray, amen. Why don't you grab your Bibles and open to chapter 1 of Ephesians, and we're in verses 9 and 10 this evening. Verses 9 and 10. The title of the message tonight is Making Known the Mystery. Making Known the Mystery. And the Bible talks about this mystery a lot. And though it doesn't mention the word mystery in the Old Testament, it in very, very often, sometimes obscure portions of Scripture, prophets of old, this mystery has been mentioned. And yet in the New Testament, specifically through Paul the Apostle, the mystery is spoken of very often. And in fact, you are, believe it or not, tonight sitting in the mystery, and you are the mystery. And you're thinking, gosh, what has happened to this weird guy here? What is he doing? Listen, this is exciting stuff. We, in the Bible, are identified as the mystery or a mystery. And we need you to understand something. I don't know how you watch movies, but I always seem to upset my wife because whenever I see a movie, I'm thinking while I'm driving to the theater or we rent the movie and bring it home, I'm thinking about the title. What's this title now? And who's in it? Okay, well, this guy plays these kinds of movies and okay. And we'll put it in and I'm sitting there and I'm like this and I've got to just spit out what I'm thinking is the end of the movie. He's going to do this, she's going to go over there, and that thing's going to blow up. And 5 minutes into the movie, I've got to do it. I just got to do it. And my mind won't work any other way. It's just, okay, this is what's going to happen. And Lisa always goes, you have to do that. Well, yeah, I do. I do. And if I can figure out the movie, then I'm very upset at the end.

0: because I could have done something else with my time. I want to be blown away by the end. You know, I want to be, oh, wow, okay, that's great. It totally, it was worthy of our time because it got us, you know. Now, the producer, the writer, the director of the movie knows the end from the beginning. He knows, they know. And it's for me to find out. It's been determined, it's coming out before me, but it's for me to know. It's a mystery to me. I don't understand it, but as it's revealed, you catch it. And we're not talking about a mystery tonight that is something that cannot be known. Oh, it's just mysterious. That's not what we're talking about as we look into this study. Paul is going to be talking about a mystery, and it's a mystery that has been revealed now, something that was absolutely true and viable in the past, but just now has been revealed so we can understand it. It's not something that is never to be understood. Ephesians chapter 1, verse 9 and 10, he says, having made known to us the mystery of his will, according to his good pleasure, which he purposed in himself, that in the dispensation of the fullness of times, he might gather together in one all things in Christ, both which are in heaven and which are on earth, in him. One of the interesting things about seeing God do something is watch what he does in the lives of the people who are in the vicinity. God's doing a work here. He wants to move this body in certain ways and mold it into certain things that it's going to be able to be used for the next task that God might bring to this place. And you and I come here and we go here and we're saying, oh God, use us, use the church, bless the church. And when we pray about the church, we're praying about this mystery, but you're it. Oh God, use our church. Wait a minute. God is saying to you when you pray that prayer, I want to use you. Oh God, just cause it to be blessed. You're asking him to bless you because you are the church. You are this mystery. And as God begins to do something in the body corporately, it's because he's begun something in you earlier on privately. Birds of a feather, they tell us, flock together. And I guess that's true. In this body, you come and you fellowship and you get along and you do what you do because there's an attitude, there's an atmosphere of this church. Each church is different. Every church has a different attitude, different personality. And people go to different churches because it's the same Holy Spirit, but he's ministering in different ways. That's why this church is not for everybody. That's why there's so many churches everywhere. And it's kind of like going over here to no, not Raw Reese's church, but Colonel Sanders. That's close, I guess. I don't know. What am I trying? You go to Colonel Sanders on a Friday, it's packed. You go to Taco Bell across the street and it's packed. You go to Carl's Jr. next door and it's packed. And there are churches. You can go to Calvary Golden Springs. You can go to Calvary Chino Valley. You can go to First Baptist. You can go, and people are there because it's the same Holy Spirit using a different attitude or style of ministry. God uses the church, and that alone in our lives we consider a mystery, and truly it is. But listen to this as we get into this. It's very important. He says in verse 9, having made known to us the mystery. This word mystery in the Greek is mysterion. And it means to have something that is shut up or held tightly, something that is secret or kept silent. It's something that's kept. Not that he's keeping it away from people, but there's a time that he would reveal. And so the first point in tonight's study is found in verse 9, and that is God has a mystery plan. He has a mystery plan. He has a plan that was once hidden and has now been revealed. And that's God's mystery plan. And it's us. And that's what Paul's trying to get across tonight to us. That it is God who has made known to us the mystery of his will. Well, you know, previous to this, he was talking about us being redeemed being forgiven because of the riches, or according to the riches of his grace. And that's his favor, God's grace. He's going to give out favor to us. And we were talking about that before. God has determined that because of Christ's offering on the cross, he is going to greatly distribute to you grace. It's free. It's abounding. Are you a great sinner? Have you committed great sins? I'll never forget my interview with the boss that I had at Baxter. I remember it was 1980 or 81, and we sat down there, and after the guy showed me the laboratory and all these guys walking around and all this stuff, I figured, I'm not going to work here. So we went back to the personnel office, and I'm thinking to myself, why am I here? Why am I here? And so it just dawned on me, this guy must need to hear the gospel. So he stopped, and he said, so what do you do with your time? So I told him what I did with my time. I said, you know what? I want to talk to you about God right now. I want to talk to you about Jesus Christ. And you know what his response was? He says, God won't have me. I've been too big of a sinner. And you know, that's the exact opposite of what the gospel is all about. The bigger the sinner, the greater the lover of God. You are. You've sinned much? God's grace is poured out to you who's a great sinner so that you will respond in loving him much. But that's not, he doesn't give it so he'll get something back. He just gives it. It's totally unearned. It's free. It's just to pick. He looks at you and he picks you. And he calls you and he pours out grace on your life. It's amazing. Have you ever known a Christian and they're doing something and you're wondering, if I ever did that, God would kill me dead. You ever known a Christian where they're doing something and you're mad at them and you're beginning to wonder if they're even saved? And they're doing all this stuff and then they come back to the Lord or God blesses them? Doesn't that drive you nuts? Wait a minute. And don't we get into that prodigal son? Not the prodigal son, but the one that stayed home mode. This guy's been out wandering around and you're blessing him. I've been here the whole time, faithful to you. What are you doing? The Bible says it's the goodness of God that leads a man to repentance. That's grace. Do we go sin that grace may abound? Heavens no. No way. Absolutely not. But sin cannot keep you from coming into the presence of God. His grace abounds. This mystery is so powerful. And it is so evident.
1: 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And now, let's get back to today's message. Once again, here's Pastor Jack.
0: You got to jot this verse down. Ephesians 3, verse 3. Ephesians 3:3, Paul says, how that by the revelation he made known to me, Paul, the mystery, by which when you read, you may understand my knowledge of the mystery of Christ, which in other ages was not made known. He's talking about the Old Testament time. To the sons of men, as it has now been revealed by the Spirit to his holy apostles and prophets, that the Gentiles, here it is, should be fellow heirs of the same body and partakers of his promise in Christ through the gospel. That's the mystery, that God would save Gentiles. Maybe 99, maybe 100% of us tonight are Gentiles. We're all Gentiles. You're saved, man. Book of Romans tells us we've been grafted into the tree, so to speak, so that Israel and us were one. God has broken down the middle wall of partition or division between the Jew and the Gentile. That was a mystery in the Old Testament. The Old Testament Jew believed and thought that salvation was for the Jew. The Gentile had no part. And we get little snapshots of God saving the Gentile in the Old Testament. Book of Micah. Book of Isaiah. God will give us little hints that he's going to save a Gentile or the Gentile or the nations. And yet the Jewish mind didn't think that way. It was a mystery. If you would have walked up in the Old Testament and said, hey,

0: God ever going to save Gentiles? Many of the Orthodox Jews would have said, no, God's created Gentiles so that they could stoke the flames of hell. They believed it. They didn't see salvation being available to the Gentile. But not only is it available to the Gentile, and Paul mentions it as a mystery, but we're going to see in a little bit tonight that Jesus Christ will himself become engaged and will eventually marry this mystery called the church, the bride of Christ. Jesus in heaven will take us to be the bride of Christ, a Gentile bride, by and large. Though people like Marty Goetz, who's a Jew, now completed, born again, was last Sunday night awesome or what? And then nobody wanted to go home. Remember he sang the song, "We Will Go Out With Joy"? Nobody would leave. He sings the song, "We Will Go Out With Joy," and we will go out with joy, and nobody wanted to leave. It was so good. As his Jewish heart's been converted to Christ, and it just oozes out the Lord everywhere. We're one. That's God's plan concerning the church, that we would be one. No longer male, female, Jew, Gentile, and we become one. And it was a mystery in the Old Testament. It's of supernatural origin and of nature. Mark chapter 4, verse 11. Concerning this mystery, Jesus began to crack open, so to speak, the shell and begin to show us when he was teaching. In Mark 4:11, Jesus said to them, "To you it has been given to know the mystery of the kingdom of God, but to those who are outside of it, all things come to them in parables." Now, a parable is an amazing thing. The word is parabolos, or parabolic. Para is something to come alongside, like a parachute, parachute. Para is alongside you, actually over you. And balos is to cast, para balos, to cast alongside truth. Isn't it interesting? Jesus doesn't ram it down your throat. Jesus just takes truth and he casts it out alongside people's hearts and just plops it right down there like an expert fisherman and begins to reel and to see if you take it. And he'll throw out a parable to someone or to a group of people. And to those who are called, to those who are foreordained and predestined by the Lord, we saw that a couple weeks ago, you will respond to the truth. Then there will be those who won't respond. And Jesus, when he began to speak publicly to a nation that was rejecting him, only spoke in parables after a while. After a while, he just said, "That's it, I'm speaking in parables. They're not even listening. And hearing, they will not understand. Seeing, they're not going to perceive it." It's a mystery. But Jesus said, "To you has been granted by the Father to know and understand the mystery." Isn't that amazing? Do you remember before you were born again, you opened up the Bible and you read it and was like, "What is this?" I remember that. I remember February 9th, 1971, 2 minutes after 6 in the morning. Remember that day, if you lived in Southern California? The earth took off that day. That was the 7.1 or whatever it was, Somar quake. You know what? I was young, man, and I remember grabbing my grandmother's Bible and I tried to read it. And listen, I went to bed after that earthquake with that Bible. I was sleeping with it. Because you know what I was thinking? I was thinking, if these aftershocks keep hitting, God is no way, this is what I was thinking, there's no way God's going to kill me or have me be killed because I'm hanging on to his Bible. And I went to bed. I mean, I put it underneath the sheets. I held on to that thing. He's not going to kill me holding a Bible. Nobody would do that. But I remember opening that thing and I went, "Wow, this is like nuts. I can't understand a word in this thing." And then you give your heart to Christ and it's like a light comes on. It was a mystery in the past and then it's illuminated. That's why I personally believe those who are truly born again and know the Lord, I think there's a hunger in your heart for the Bible. Peter talks about that, you know, desiring the milk or desiring the word like babies desire milk. And I think that's part of the light being turned on. Matthew 11:25. In Matthew 11:25, it says, "At that time, Jesus answered and said, I thank you, Father, Lord of heaven and of earth, that you have hidden these things from the wise and the prudent and have revealed them to babes." Simple thinkers. It's a mystery. You want to know how big of a mystery it is? 1 Peter chapter 1, verse 10 says something that is absolutely amazing. Listen to this. 1 Peter 1:10 begins by saying, "Of this salvation, the prophets," your salvation, "the prophets have inquired and searched carefully, who prophesied of the grace that would come to you, searching what or what manner of time the Spirit of Christ who was in them was indicating when he testified beforehand the sufferings of Christ and the glories that would follow." Listen carefully. "It was revealed to them that they were not serving themselves, but you," Calvary Chapel, tonight, "when they spoke of the things which have now been told to you by those who have preached the gospel to you by the Holy Spirit sent forth from heaven, things that even angels desire to look into." Isn't that amazing? Angels come to Bible studies, according to that passage. Somehow in God's economy, angels are listening in, and by the Holy Spirit, if the Holy Spirit is working in a church and taking the word of God, and the word is to prophet, to prophesy, not necessarily to tell the future tomorrow, but to hold forth the word. So what I'm doing now is putting forth the word. Angels listen in. God has set it up that way. This mystery is so complex that even angels sit around and they're listening to what's being taught. They desire to look into these things. That's amazing to me. Somebody asked me, "Can angels or can the devil listen to me when I pray? Does he hear my prayers and then go and undo everything that I'm praying for?" You know, I personally don't believe that he can. I think that's private talk. I think that's pillow talk, if you don't mind me using that term, between me and God. And there's no way that the Lord is going to allow the enemy to listen to my intimacy with him. I just don't buy it. Besides, so what? I'm not praying to the enemy. I'm praying to Jesus Christ. I'm praying to my Lord. And I don't care if he can hear or not. Greater is he that's in me than he that's in the world. So don't ask that question. I'm going to give you that answer. I don't think so. I think it's holy. I think it's private. I think it's behind closed doors, maybe even a closet, huh? Where we pray. Incredible thing. The mystery plan of God. Ephesians 3:9 says that to make plain to everyone the administration of this mystery, which for ages past was kept hidden in God. Isn't that something? This is hidden away. He's waiting. Who created all things, his intent was that now, through the church, the manifold wisdom of God should be made known to the rulers and authorities in heavenly places. Now, I just read that real quick, and maybe you missed it. Listen to this. Through the church, that's you right now, the manifold wisdom of God should be made known to the rulers and the authorities in heavenly places, spiritual leaders, spiritual entities in the heavenlies. God is talking, teaching, revealing things to the angelic world through the church. Ephesians, beginning at Ephesians 3:9. Isn't that amazing? Doesn't that just kind of get you excited? No, I don't. It gets me excited. I'm excited about this. I mean, we don't know much, but it is kind of neat to know something angels don't know. I like that.
1: 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You know, this message is part of Pastor Jack's series called The Book of Ephesians. 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
1: One quote, I know one quote of his, and I'm a one quote guy, and know a lot of the Bible, one Henry, but so good. It's something from something he wrote that I've loved ever since the first day I've heard it, and it's just been in my head. The heights, listen, the heights by great men reached and kept were not attained by sudden flight, but they, while their companions slept, were toiling upward in the night.

0: Tables. Turn the Tables is part of the teaching ministry of Pastor Steve Santos and Calvary Chapel Westside in Lahaina on the island of Maui.
1: Looking at the goal of a father here in our study, more than anything, to be an ambassador of Christ for his family. And it just happens to be where we're at in the Word right now in 2 Corinthians chapter 6. Now is the time. And I can tell you from experience, in the time of his favor, he heard me. In the day of salvation, he helped me. And it's a guarantee for any that will call on Jesus. If you're here this morning and you're just thinking, oh, I don't know, I've done too much, I've gone too far, you cannot go too far. I mean, I think of my own children. What do you want but just that they would just come back? Praise God, my daughters are both walking with the Lord. You know, I mean, I'm so thankful. I'm so blessed. They put us through a little bit of, you know, the ringer a couple of times, you know, each of them. But listen, I put my parents through so much, man. God has shown me and Kim so much grace. But maybe you're saying, well, I don't have that. That's not happening with my kids, man. Well, you know what? Start with your own heart. Make your heart right. Make your heart look so in love with Jesus that when they see you, they'd see that it's not fake. It's real. It's who you are. It's not just something you're telling them they need to be. Seek the Lord while he may be found, Isaiah 55, 6. Seek the Lord while he may be found. Call on him while he is near. Listen, let the wicked forsake his way, and let the evil man forsake his thoughts, and let him, the wicked, turn to the Lord, and he will have mercy on him. Turn to our God, he will freely pardon. That's a promise. Listen, in Genesis chapter 6, we're told, my spirit will not always strive with men. And so the idea there is that, you know, God is pleading with your heart, but there's a day when the pleading may stop. He won't always be tugging your hand saying, follow me, because the Bible tells us there comes a time, and only God knows, we don't know. But when, as you continue to reject Jesus, as you persist in your denying of his spirit pulling on your heart, we just saw it in King Saul's life in our study lately. Didn't it end well for him? Putting God off, you say no too many times. Only God knows when it's too late. And God says, I won't plead with you forever. My spirit will not always strive with men. And God will give you over, not because he wants to, but because he knows that you will not receive. He will give a man over to the desires of their flesh. As hearts get harder and harder and harder, don't let it be. Don't let it be. What is it that does that? It's pride. It's pride. Don't want anybody to know. Don't want anybody to see that you can't handle. You can't handle. No one can. Come face death. Let's see. No one beats it, you guys. But pride dries up a heart to the point that there's no bringing people back. You become too hard. And you get to that place of no remedy. I was looking it up this morning in Proverbs 29:1. Whoever remains

means stiff-necked. In other words, you're not going to turn and look. You're just like stuck where you are. Whoever remains stiff-necked after many rebukes, you've heard the word, sinner, sinner. He says, you remain stiff-necked after many rebukes, and you could add, after many invitations to repent and return. And he who remains stiff-necked after many rebukes will suddenly be destroyed. And it says, and without remedy. Without remedy. That's scary. And it's sudden. You don't see it coming. And maybe this morning you could be wondering, man, have I committed the unforgivable sin, you know? Is that speaking of me? I've waited too long and my heart is too hard. Well, the good news is that if you're here this morning and you're hearing this morning, you still have opportunity or you wouldn't be here. If you're here this morning and your heart is open this morning, then you could understand what Paul is saying here. What time is it? What time is it? You guys, Paul says, now is the time of God's favor. Do yourself a favor and accept God's favor, His grace, His mercy, His love. It could be the day, well, the day of salvation. And then Paul adds next a warning for ministry in this. As we're looking to encourage people in God's favor, encourage people towards salvation, he brings a warning here for ministry misconduct in verse 3. And you can go a lot of directions with this, but listen, here he says, verse 3, we put no stumbling block in anyone's path, so that our ministry will not be discredited. And real quickly, the best thing to do is understand, well, what is our ministry? Well, we know our ministry is a ministry of reconciliation. We have a ministry of encouraging people to respond to God, to come where there's no barriers, there's no heavy burdens, just respond to God. We have the ministry of reconciliation. It isn't like we're trying to get people to join our church. We want people to meet Jesus Christ. That's it. That's everything. You guys, and so at this time, Paul's dealing with people that were, they were there with the Judaizers. And they were trying to bring a heavy burden on people. You gotta do church our way. Sure, Paul's great, but you need to get circumcised as well. Sorry. It will be painful, but it'll be worth it. All the different things that the Judaizers brought. Basically, you needed to become a Jew first so that you could then accept Christ. It was a lie. And the enemy's full of those lies. How many people stayed away? You know, got to be circumcised, grown man. You know, it's like, no. I like the whole Jesus idea in this thing, but if that's the case, then how many have been turned away by such things? Burdens and barriers. I saw this smug Catholic priest the other day. A video of this guy, and he's in his robes and stuff, and he's just like, just so smug. And he was teaching, I use that word loosely, he was teaching about confession. And he was telling people, you can't just go to the big guy on your own. And then he misquoted a bunch of scripture to make his case for confession to the priest. Totally misquoted. If you read the scriptures on that he was quoting, which he knows those in his church and fellowship are not going to do, if you read on in them, you realize, hey, that's not speaking about coming to a priest. It's calling, you know, it's what we see in Hebrews, going to our great high priest, the one that wants to hear us and us to come to him directly. You can't just go to the big guy on your own. That's a lie. That's what he wants. He's Jesus. What did he say? You know, when you pray, pray our Father. Our Father. You mean, that's, what is that? We can come directly to him. And so the enemy comes with stumbling blocks that turn people away from God. And that kind of a ministry is discredited big time. And just a side note, listen, he's not the big guy. He's not your bro in heaven, you know. He's God Almighty, man. He created everything. And he's given for us to be able to have a relationship with him. You know, that we can't even dip our pinky in and get a glimpse of any. If we could just jump into the Word of God and soak it all in, it still wouldn't be we still wouldn't have a full understanding of what it is to know and be enveloped by his love and filled with his Spirit. That'll happen when we see him. We're told in 1 John chapter 3, when we see him, we will be as he is. Rather, he says, not being discredited,
not bringing stumbling blocks. He says, rather, verse 4, as servants of God, we commend ourselves in every way. And when Paul says in every way, he means every way, big time. We commend ourselves in every way. And look at that. I mean, we're going to go through the list and we'll touch on some, but not go through it all in detail. But this is not something that we wait for someone else to recognize in us. As servants of God, we commend ourselves. What is that, to commend ourselves? It isn't something like, well, when we've arrived, then we commend ourselves. No, real ministry, listen, real ministry and real ministers, as Paul says here, we commend ourselves. We ought to be able to commend ourselves. This is not to say that you go around boasting in who you are or what you've done or what you feel your calling is or whatever, even though it may be. But it's the commending of ourselves in our actions, the commending of ourselves in our daily life. As we live as servants of Jesus Christ, living out our ministry, we commend ourselves. People see it. And they can understand it because they've seen it. And again, we'll go through a few of these, but just think about it. I encourage you, go through these later on your own time. Go through these and look at some of these distinguishing marks that Paul uses here and lists as ministers of reconciliation, who we are in that real reconciliation ministry. Well, what is reconciliation ministry? Look at how Paul commends himself. He begins with verse 4. In great endurance, in troubles, hardships, and distresses. It's not this trouble, hardship, and distresses. It's plural. It's lots of trouble, lots of hardships, lots of distress, with great endurance. I love this. I read Charles Spurgeon wrote this in some commentary. I dug it out from a note that I had before, but he says, a man who should listen to this, great endurance, troubles, hardship, distress. He said, a man who should live and die without trials would be like a setting sun without the clouds. I mean, you guys know. You know, here in Hawaii, it's like when there's no clouds on the horizon and the sun sets, it's beautiful. But it's nothing like when there's a bunch of clouds distracting and distributing the light in all the different ways that it will. And so he's saying here, a man who should live and die without trials would be like a sun setting without the clouds. He would have scant opportunity for the great display of those virtues with which grace from God has been endowed upon him. I love that. So true. And I hate it too. Because it's those things, the distresses, the hardships, the troubles, the enduring through the clouds of our lives, our trials. It's what the world needs to see, and it's what God wants to do and shine through in our lives. Not easy, but it's essential, and it's beautiful, and it gives us hope too, and it gives others hope as they see what God is doing in you and through you. In verse 5, he says, he goes on, listen, how does he commend himself? Through beatings. Look at all the ways and the times that he was beaten. Imprisonment and riots. In hard work and sleepless nights. In hunger and in purity. And understanding. And listen, again, we commend ourselves not only before the world, but most importantly, I believe, we're to commend ourselves before each other and in that, before our children. It certainly needs, commending of yourself needs to start at home. People need to see at home who you are, the love you have for God. And the thing is, I know that some of the greatest lessons that I learned from my parents, guaranteed growing up, were watching how they made it through, endured through the hard work, the sleepless nights, the beatings that they received in their lives for having served God. Hard work and sleepless nights, big time. The only time I ever heard my dad cry in my life, I was like, what's wrong? You know, just weeping. He'd been demoted at his job. He was the head of sales for the Western Territory for Warner Lambert, you know, when I was just a kid, and, you know, pharmaceutical companies, you know. I know, boo. No. Back then, we trusted him. But anyways, he was the head of sales for his territory and got demoted from division manager back down to salesman.
And the great reason for it was he would not give up all the busyness that he was doing with church and with us, my brother and I, with Little League and stuff like that. His boss told him, you gotta cut back on that stuff. You can do better. He's like the top in sales for the whole Western Territory. And the Western Territory was the head of the nation at that time. And so, but just, he got demoted. And he just felt so defeated. He'd been given everything. Serving God. And he gave it up, and God gave him a better job. It wasn't easy, though. You go through the pain. And again, in patience and in kindness, Paul says. Look at that. Patience and kindness. Part of the fruit of the Spirit. Love, joy, peace, patience, and kindness. Listen, it's been said that God does not a man of God make, but he makes a child, and then he grows that child to become the man of God that he desires. And it's true. He grows us up. You know, that's why he says you got to come like a child. Even some of you grown men here today, it's like you still got to just come humble. You just come needy. It says the Lord tells us, hey, don't ever despise the days of small things. It can feel like the years of small things. For us here, it's like, you know, will we ever get out of the park? You know, 32 years of small things. But at the same time, it's a great thing. I mean, I don't know. I don't know what I'd do. If nobody came down here, I'd probably still come down here and just preach at the trees, you know. And the rocks will cry out. Maybe they'll join us, you know. There's plenty of them. But you guys, don't despise the days of small things. But the thing is, what we want to do big things fast. True. I mean, we want to do big things fast, but because it's in the days of hard work and sleepless nights trusting him that he grows us, and it's all worth it. You look back and you'll say, walking with God, you'll say it was all worth it. He grows us in patience, so much so. Henry Wadsworth Longfellow, one of my favorite authors. One quote, I know one quote of his, and I'm a one quote guy, and know lots of Bible, one Henry, but so good. It's something from something he wrote that I've loved ever since the first day I've heard it, and it's just been in my head. The heights, listen, the heights by great men reached and kept were not attained by sudden flight, but they, while their companions slept, were toiling upward in the night. The hearts by the greatest of men reached and kept, not just a flare in the night, but one that continues to shine, reached and kept those heights, not attained by sudden flight. It wasn't just a quick trip. But they, while their companions slept, when everybody else was resting, up, they were up, sitting with God. While their companions slept, toiling upward in the night. I love that. I love that. My best time with God. You guys, people say, get up early in the morning, just me and the Lord. I'm like, I try and I do good and I spend time with the Lord every morning, but it's not like my time late at night. Maybe it's because of those bartending years and I was up so late and just used to being up in the middle of the night and nobody calls. You know, middle of the night, even the people with all their pain and issues, for the greater part, don't call. Most of the time, though, I think the only real calls that I get in the middle of the night are from the police, you know? Hey, we're down here with so-and-so. I can name a few names. But, you guys, the time of night alone with God, toiling upward, never alone. Look at verse 6 in the midst there. How does it happen? In the Holy Spirit, in sincere love, and in truthful speech, and in the power of God. And really, this is the most irresistible work of the Holy Spirit in our ambassador's ministry, in the reconciliation of others. It's when God himself is just doing, himself doing the loving, him doing the wooing, his Spirit. And you can see it as through your sincere love, the Holy Spirit in you, truthful speech, just giving the word of God and clearly the power of God, what the world looks for and longs for, really. All of a sudden, God does that work.
And you don't need perfection. You just need sincerity and truth. That's what God has for us. Being, as we talk about all the time, being the real deal. Because there's so much of the unreal deal out there. Even with hands raised and arms swinging, you know, the smoke's going off, whatever. And I don't know. I mean, if I had a smoke machine, you know, I'd use it. But Kim won't let me have one. But, you know, no, I mean, not to bag on all churches that have all those things. But you guys, what is really needed? What's necessary? Truthful speech, sincere love, power of God and the Holy Spirit. And I love this. Next, Paul says, with weapons. Oh, that's it. Gotta get to the weapons. Gotta AR, you know? No? Listen, it's the WR. Weapons of righteousness. Weapons of righteousness. In your right hand and in the left. How cool is that? What is that? I don't know. It's just doing things, doing the right things with what God's given you. Weapons of righteousness in the right hand and in the left. Through glory and in dishonor. People don't like what you did. Bad reports, but good reports. You know, there's some there. Genuine, yet regarded as an imposter. Paul's life. You guys, you can feel like that? I've been accused of so many things. It's like you just get used to it. Just make sure it's not true. And then when it is, if it is, you repent. God knows. God restores. He loves. He wants to use you. But listen, he says, known yet regarded as unknown. Isn't that the shirt that Pete had on the other day? Did it say that? I'm like, I got to call him up. Known yet regarded as unknown. You know, not the who's he, but the yeah, not the, what is it? Not the who's who, but the who's he. I love it. He says, dying, yet we live on. We're still here, you know? They're gone. They're dying. A church, it's done. No, nope, living on. Beaten and yet not killed. Still breathing. Sorrowful. This is a big one. Sorrowful yet always rejoicing. That is an attribute that will cause people to take a second look. Sorrowful, bummed, hurting, but still rejoicing. Still rejoicing. And people will ask, how does he do that? How does she keep joyful in the midst of such great sorrow? I mean, that's why funerals for the faithful can be so great. Amazing. That's why they call, for some, you go to a funeral. For others, it's a celebration of life. And it's not just the life that's passed, but it's a life that you know they're enjoying right now. Totally, honestly rejoicing. In the midst of someone's sorrow, I was at a pastor's thing a couple weeks back, and Tim Newman over at Calvary Chapel Windward, love him so dearly, and his wife just went to be with the Lord. You know, I mean, so hard. The battle she fought, you know, and just like, and when he was asked, you know, to share, you know, with the pastors there about how's it going, he's like, you know, hey, people ask me, aren't you angry at God? Aren't you bummed at God? He's like, how could I be angry at God? How could I be bummed? You know, sure, I miss her, but I have the memories, and I'll see her again. And he goes, listen, how can I be bummed or angry at God when God gave me, in my estimation, the most beautiful, wonderful woman to stand beside me in ministry and family for all the years that we had together? He goes, how could I be angry at God for that?

Aloha. We are blessed that you chose to join us today as we study God's Word together. Our hope is that each time you listen, you will be strengthened, encouraged, and comforted by God's Word. If you are on the island of Maui, we would like to invite you to join us on Sunday mornings for our 9 a.m. Oceanside service at Wahikuli Wayside Park, just north of Lahaina. 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